care with him as he is? Would you marry him as he is? Okay, you're sure? Okay. But before you say yes, did you check out his habits and practices? Because you remember I tell you, say, before you say I do to the man, you're going to check out their habits and their practices and their personality. Check them out before you marry them. So before you tell me, yes, I'm going to marry Jesus, have you checked out his habits and practices and are you comfortable with it? Okay, so let me ask you. Are you willing then, come on, Church of the Living God in Manchester, are you willing to subject to his habits? Not hearing the church. Let me say that. Are you willing? The church must be subjected. Wife must be subjected to their husband as the church is subjected to. Are you willing to subject to Jesus' habits, customs, and practices? Are you sure? Okay. Now we're ready. Are you willing to follow him? They sound weak. Let me talk to these people up here. Are you willing to follow him? Are you willing to be subjected to his practices? Are you willing to subject to his customs? Are you good with Jesus as he is? Good. Okay. Well, Jesus says, and those of you watching online, fasten your seatbelt. This is what you tell people. Don't talk to me right now. Jesus says, I am the way, and I am the truth, and I am the life. No one comes to the Father except through. So if you want to make it to the kingdom, you have to follow him. Is the church with me? Good. So what are some of those habits and practices Jesus has? Now you just told me, amen. Did I hear you right? All of you just told me I am okay with Jesus. Am I right on that one? And you told me I have no problem with him. I am willing to subject myself to Jesus' habits and practice. Did I hear you right? Good. Okay. So I am, watch this. I am now going to share with you some habits and practices of Jesus that you just vowed to stay with, that you want to marry. All right? Okay. Number one. This guy named Jesus, he has a very strong private prayer life. Amen? Are you okay with that? Yes. Here's the text. The text says, in Mark 1:35, read it with me. Now in the morning, having risen a long while before daylight, he went out and departed to a solitary place, and there he notices in the morning. So you and husband sleeping, and when you look around, husband gone before day. Where is he gone? To pray. Are you okay with that? Good. Here's another text. Luke 5:16. So he himself withdrew into the wilderness and prayed. So are you okay with that? Yes, here's another one. Luke 16:12. Now it came to pass in those days that he went out of to the mountain to pray and continued all night in prayer to God. Wife, are you okay with that? Just want to make sure you know. We're still okay? Good. Here, all right. The second thing you need to know about Jesus before you say I do to him. Jesus was baptized. Amen. Yeah. This is part of who this guy is. He was baptized. Here's the Bible says, then Jesus came from Galilee to John at the Jordan to be baptized by him. And when he had been baptized, Jesus came up immediately from the water. And behold, the heavens were opened unto him. And he saw the Spirit of God descending like a dove and alighting upon him. And suddenly a voice came from heaven saying, this is my beloved Son in whom I am
So the man you're going to marry named Jesus, the man you want for your husband named Jesus, he has a strong prayer life and he was baptized. Are you okay with those? Are you willing to submit to that? Good. Oh, there's one more thing about Jesus. He went to church on Sabbath. Mm-hmm. Yeah. He went he went to church on Sabbath. Well, how do we know that? How do we know that? Well, the text says that Luke 4:16. What text? Luke 4:16. The Bible says, so he came to Nazareth where he had been brought up. Read with me, everybody. And as his custom was, he went into the synagogue on the Sabbath day and stood up to preach. So the man you're going to marry go to church on Sabbath. Are you okay with that? Because you can't marry Jesus and he gone to church on Sabbath and you're gone on Sunday. See the issue? That's why I'm telling you, check out your man before you marry him. Even Jesus. And you just told me a while ago that you have no problem with him. Is the church with me? So if you plan to be Jesus' wife and you have not been going to church on Sabbath, you have some adjustments to do. Hang on. This is important. Somebody says, hang on, Pastor. But Jesus, it was his custom. By the way, that's the reason why I'm an Adventist. That's the only reason why I keep Sabbath. You know one? One reason only. One dege-dege reason. Because I decided long time ago that whatever is Jesus' custom is going to be my custom too. So me and Jesus can't have two different customs. Let me talk to these people. Me and Jesus can't have two different custom. No. He says, I am the way, the truth, and the life. So whatever his custom is going to be my custom. So whether I'm in the right church or wrong, I know all I'm doing is following Jesus. Is the church with me? And if you're going to be a part of the marriage ceremony, if you're going to be the wife of Jesus, then whatever his custom is has to be yours. So somebody say, hey, but Jesus, the reason why Jesus went to church on Sabbath, because he was a Jew. And Jew keep Sabbath. Have you heard that? Something. Well, let me tell you, that is so wrong. That is wrong bang. How wrong is it? Well, watch me. The Jews start with Abraham. Father Abraham has many sons. And many sons are. So the Jewish nation came out of Father Abraham. So the question is, was Jesus before Abraham or after Abraham? Well, hear what Jesus says in John 8:58. Read with me. Jesus said unto them, most assuredly I say unto you, read with me, before Abraham was, I am. Is the church with me? Yeah. So I'm not following Abraham keeping Sabbath. Is Abraham following me? Is the church with me? Yeah. So how long has Jesus been keeping Sabbath? Because you only know him when Mary gave birth to him. Are you with me? Is the church with me? Yes, but he was before. Jesus is the only person who's older than his mama. Because he was before Mary. Is the church with me? Yeah. He was before Mary. No. How long has Jesus been keeping Sabbath? Well, here's what John 1:1 says. What book did I say? Here's what the Bible says. In the beginning was the Word, and the Word was with God, and the Word was God. And then verse 2 says, He was in the beginning with God. And verse 14 says, and that Word became. So who became flesh? Jesus. And what was he? He was in the beginning with God. Is the church with me? Yeah. So he existed long before he came here as a boy, as a baby boy. Now,
Watch this. So Jesus was from before the beginning. Here's another text. John 17, 5. Jesus himself said that. Here's what he says. And now, O Father, glorify me together with yourself. Read this carefully. With the glory which I had with you from when? Before the world was. Is the church with me? Good. So Jesus existed before the world was. So when did Sabbath keeping begin? Genesis 2, verse 2. Your Bible says, and on the seventh day, God ended the work which he had done, and he rested. The first living, moving, breathing being to rest on the Sabbath was not Jews. It was, and not hearing the people, the first living, breathing being to rest on the Sabbath was not Jews. It was God the Creator. Is the church with me? Yes. The Bible says he rested on the seventh day from all the work which he had made. So God is the one who start the practice of keeping Sabbath. Is the church with the preacher? Good. Verse here. Here's this one. So understand this then. Genesis 2 verse 3. Then God, what? Blessed the Sabbath, the seventh day. And then God sanctified it because in it he. Now, there are 7 days in the week. Evening and the morning were the first day. There was no scripture that said God blessed and sanctified first day. Evening and the morning were the second day. Silence. Evening and the morning were the third day. Silence. Evening and the morning were the fourth day. Silence. Silence. Until when they reached the seventh day, God did something. He blessed it, he sanctified it, and then because he rested on it. It means something to God. Is the church with the preacher? Long before human beings were created in the numbers in which we have. Only two human in up there, and God did something here. And that's something I want you to understand. So Jesus was in the creation process with the Father. And so when the Bible says God rested, it is Jesus himself who rested. So when he came to planet Earth, he just continued the tradition, continued the practice he started in the Garden of... Are we together? Good. Well, when the children of Israel went to Egypt as slaves down in Egypt under Pharaoh's whip, they lost track of the Sabbath because they were slaves. You can't tell your slave master, oh, I'm not working today. Ha! Is the church with me? So under slavery down there, they work all week, all day, making those pyramids. So they lost sight of the track of the Sabbath. Watch the preacher. Watch God. Watch God. Watch God. There were 430 years they were in Egypt. They lost sight of the Sabbath because they couldn't keep Sabbath. They were slaves down there. And the Bible says God raised up Moses, sent him down there, and pulled them out. Is the church with the preacher? Good. When he pulled them out, Moses carried them in the wilderness, and God decided to reinstate the Sabbath. And how did God use it? He used food. Because they didn't have no calendar to mark which day is the first, which day is the second. So he used what? Food. What kind of food? Manna. He said, God is an amazing God. He sent manna to train their brain back into Sabbath keeping. And he said, Moses, hey, Moses, I'm going to send manna. And he said to them, eat that today, for today is a Sabbath to the Lord. Today you will not find it in the field. 6 days you shall gather it, but on the seventh day, the Sabbath, there will be... So God sent manna every day for 6 days. And then on Sabbath, there is none. Because the bakery up in heaven shut on the Sabbath. Amen. And then 6 days and Sabbath, none. 6 days and Sabbath, none. And then on the day before the Sabbath, God sent a double portion. Is the church with me? So the people know exactly. When they see the double portion, they know tomorrow is Sabbath. So God keep that rhythm with them during the wilderness so they can build back Sabbath keeping into their system. Are you with me? And then when God gave the commandment, God wrote it in the law. He says, remember the Sabbath day to keep it. It is the only 10 that start with the word remember. And that's the one people are trying to forget. Somebody's working against God.
6 days you shall labor and do all your work. But the seventh day is the Sabbath of whom? The Lord thy God. In it, and this is how God's serious, in it you shall not do no work. Not just you, your son, your daughter. If you have any helper in the yard, our gardener in the yard, male servant, man servant, nor your cattle, not even your cow or donkey must carry. When Sabbath come, the donkey must rest. Because the donkey must keep. Let me talk to somebody down in Christiana. Your donkey must keep Sabbath like you. Amen. This not me. Your cattle, nor the stray. Nor the stray. Who is the stranger within your gates? So if somebody come visit your yard on a Friday evening, I don't care who they are, when Friday evening come, they must know, we keep Sabbath in this house. The Bible says, so the stranger within your, or else fine hotel go to. That's how serious God take it. Is the church with me? Yeah. And by the way, God gave the reason for the Sabbath. Here is it. For, read me. For, now, come on, little thing. For, in 6 days the Lord made heaven and earth, the sea and all that therein, and he rested on the seventh day. Therefore the Lord blessed the Sabbath and God says, I want you to rest because I rest. So anything I do, I want you to do it because I am your example. Is the church with me? I find it hard how people go on the pulpit and preach something else. So, okay. Now this is, every night there's a point in the sermon where you need oxygen in your brain. You need a little more oxygen in your brain to digest this one. Are you ready for that? Take a deep breath in. 1, 2, 3, in. 1, 2, 3, out. One more time. 1, 2, 3, in. 1, 2, 3, out. You need oxygen in your brain for this one. Now, everybody, listen to this. Why is the Sabbath so important to God, but not to us? Why God bother himself so much about it? Come on, stay with me now. If you're sleeping, wake up. Why does God bless it and sanctify it? Why, when the children of Israel lost track of it in Egypt, God reinforced it through the manna? Why God only have 10 commandments and he reserved one to remind them? Why, when Jesus came here, he continued it as a custom? Why is Sabbath so important to God, but for us it's just another day? How is it that that which is important to God is not important to us? So I research it. Are you ready for this? Oh, this will blow your mind. And you will now notice, you will see from this, that this, as far as God is concerned, the Sabbath is not just another day. Watch this, watch this, watch this. Why so important to God? I want to put this text. Ezekiel 20, verse 20. When the children of Israel violated the Sabbath and break it, God raised up Ezekiel the prophet and sent a message to them. Here is the message God told them. Read for me. Hollow, what does hollow mean? What does hollow mean? Come from the word holy. Yes, make holy. Respect. Hollow my, whose Sabbath? My Sabbath. So the Sabbath is not belonging to these Adventist people. People say, oh, don't come on my yard with anything called tomorrow my Sabbath. Rubbish is not yours. God is not giving that away to nobody. Is the church with me? Text says, read me. Why is it so important to God? Hollow my Sabbaths, and they will be a sign, a what? A sign between me and you that you may know that I am the Lord your God.
Whoa. Say that one more time, brother. Ezekiel says, God raised up Ezekiel and said, tell the people who would plan to marry me as the church. Tell them that you are to hollow my Sabbaths because they are a what? A sign between me and you that you may know that I am the Lord your God. Hang on. That's Ezekiel 20, verse 20. Here's another one. Ezekiel 20, verse 12. Read with me again. Everybody under the tent. Come on, everybody. Moreover, I also gave them my Sabbath to be what? A sign again between them and me that they might know that I am the Lord who sanctifies them. So then, when God, now you understand why God is so particular about this Sabbath. Because he said, it's not just another day that you go to church to worship. No. You could have chosen any other day to do that. No, God says, I am giving my people a sign between me and them so that they know I am the Lord God that sanctifies them. Watch this. Which means, if you move the sign, then the people don't know who is the God who sanctifies them. That's why Satan wants to move the sign in the church with the preacher. That's why Satan, Sabbath done away with, sign done away with. Satan wants to move. You can't move the sign that God gave between you and his people. Have you noticed the Sabbath is the only commandment you can break in any other church and still be in good and regular standing? That's the only commandment Satan is after. He's not after lying, you know, or stealing. No. That's the only one he take out and say it's abolished. Why you take out one and say it's abolished? And it's the one that God says, remember. And it's the one that God says, I put it there as a sign between, as a contract between me and my people. And when my people holler the Sabbath, it tells me that they recognize that I am the God who sanctifies them. There's a devil who wants to remove the sign that God give his people. Is the church ready? It's just another day. Rubbish. It's a sign. Come on again. Read with me. Moreover, I also gave them my Sabbath to be a what? Between me and them that they might know that I am the Lord. Who sanctify them? So when you keep Sabbath on Sabbath morning, you are saying to the Almighty God, God, I respect you. You are the God who keep me. You are the God who sustain me. You are the God who have been with my. Hey, we don't come. Hey, by the way, many of you come church Sabbath morning and you know that's what you do. I want you to know tonight, when you get up to get dressed tomorrow morning, you are saying to God, God, I honor your sign. In the church with you. You are the true and living God. That's not what I say. That's what your Bible say. You know, I told them to give me a big screen. I told them when they're making this thing, give me a big screen, big elevator screen. Why? Because I want to put the word of God on it so you see it for yourself. And you don't think that the pastor telling you things that is in his brain. Is the church with me? I gave them my sign, my Sabbath. So the Sabbath is between God and his, that his people may know that he's the true and living God. Now who would want to move that sign? A devil. And you know what he does? Replace it. He replaces it. With another day. Hey, read my lips. With all due respect to my friends who worship another day.
It's a counterfeit Sabbath. God did not give any other day to be a sign. Is the church with me? No, you have to stay with what God said. But that's how the devil works. That's exactly what he did with Eve. Oh, did God say you won't die? No, you can't eat it, so you won't die. And he's done such with so many people. Right now, most people on the planet leave the sign that God gave and go worship what God, what Satan says. And then expect to go heaven. After God says, remember. Because God knew that the devil would try to substitute it. So God says, remember. Is the church with me? Remember. Oh, somebody say, but I thought when Jesus came, he put an end to the Sabbath. Did you hear that? Yeah, that's fake news. I thought when he died on Calvary's cross, it was crucified. It was ended. Here's what. Watch this. They will tell you that the sign that God gave between him and his people end at the cross, that Jesus put an end to it. Well, here's Acts. What book am I in? Acts. No, Acts. Watch me. Acts is written after Jesus died and gone back to heaven. Is the church with me? Yes. And the Bible says, now when they came, when they passed through Amphipolis and Apollonia, they came to Thessalonica, where there was a synagogue of the Jews. Verse 2. Read with me. Then Paul, as his custom, I wonder what Paul's custom was. He went into them and for 3 Sabbaths, he does what? Reason with them from the scripture. What was his custom? What was his custom? Go to church on Sabbath. What was Jesus' custom? Go to church on Sabbath. What's your custom? So if Jesus ended the Sabbath at the cross, Paul didn't hear about it. He never get that memo. Because long after Jesus returned, he's still keeping Sabbath. Is the church with me? And by the way, that's not the only text. Hang on. Paul and Silas in Antioch. I'm in Acts chapter 13, 42. Read with me. And when the Jews were gone out of the synagogue, somebody said, oh, well, the Sabbath is only for Jews. No, here's some stuff. The who? The Gentiles, that's us. The Gentiles besought that these words might be preached to them the next Sabbath. Hang on. And when the next Sabbath came, verse 44, and on the next Sabbath day came almost, read with me, almost the whole city together, came together to hear what? So how they said it died at the cross, it ended at the cross. There are some preachers who are scammers. And they tell you what you want to hear. You must read Bible for yourself. David says, it's a lamp unto my feet and a light unto my pathway. Is the church with me? Sabbath can never end. So last one. Somebody say, okay, Pastor, I follow Jesus, keep the Sabbath. I plan to keep Sabbath because I want to follow Jesus. But one question. How you know which day is the Sabbath? Are we good on that one? Do you want me to deal with this before you go home? Yes, because a lot of people say, I believe in the Sabbath. Yeah, by the way, there's a lot of people who worship on Sunday and still believe in the Sabbath. You know? And even pastors. And by the way, if you do that, you are going against your conscience. Your conscience, you must follow your conscience. Your conscience must set you free. Is the church with me? So which day is the Sabbath? Okay, let me answer. What book am I in? Have you noticed that I never give an answer out of my head? Where give it from? Bible.
Bible. So, which day is the Sabbath? Well, let's go Bible again, see if Bible can help us. I'm in Luke 23. Luke 23 described the crucifixion of Jesus on the Friday evening. Verse 52. So the Bible says, this man went unto Pilate and begged the body of Jesus. Are we good? So Friday evening, they crucified Jesus. His body is hanging on the cross. So Joseph went and begged for the body. Verse 53. And he took it down and wrapped it in a linen and laid it in a sepulchre that was hewn out of stone where never a man was laid. Okay? Verse 54. Read with me. And that day, when they took the body off the cross, was the preparation day and the Sabbath drew on. Is the church with me? So the day they killed Jesus is the day before the Sabbath. Are we together? Good. Which day did they say Jesus died again? Good Friday. So the day coming after Friday must be. But hang on, we're not reaching here. Verse 55. And the women also, which came with him from Galilee, followed after and behold the sepulchre and how his body was laid. And they returned home and prepared spices and ointments. And then, because it was Friday evening when they took the body down, the women saw that they're going to bury the body without embalm. They run, leave the cross to go home to prepare some spices. But sunset catch them Friday evening and Sabbath start. So they rested on the Sabbath day according to the, because they have the same practice like Jesus. Is the church with me? Yes, so they can't do nothing. So now, after Sabbath pass, which is the seventh day, now on the first day of the week, which day is that? By the way, have you noticed your Bible didn't say Sunday? Yes, some people. Oh, you know which day is the Sabbath? Because the Bible didn't say Saturday or Sunday. No, the Bible is too wise to put the name of the days of the week. So let me talk to my friend here. You will never see the name of a day in Bible. God is too wise. What God did was rather than name the day, he numbered the day. Amen? So in Genesis, evening and morning were they? Evening and morning were they? God numbers the day. That's why he said, remember the seventh. Is the church with me? Yeah. Man give it name Saturday. God give it name the seventh. Are we together? So upon the first day of the week, early in the morning, the women came with their spices and certain other women with them. They came to the tomb and the spices which they had made. But they found the stone roll away from the tomb. Then they went in and did not find the body of the Lord Jesus. Is the church with me? Which day is the first day of the week? Sunday. So, watch me. You say Sunday. The Bible says first day. Agree? Agree? So, if your Sunday is Bible's first day, then your Monday will be Bible's, and your Tuesday will be Bible's, and your Wednesday is the Bible's, and your Thursday is the Bible's, and your Friday is the Bible's. So your Saturday must be the Bible's. If you believe that Jesus died on Good Friday and rose on Sunday, you must believe that Saturday is the Sabbath. Okay, I'm finished. But I have good news and bad news for you to end this. I hope it was a blessing to you, wasn't it? Two institutions from creation that started up there. One is marriage. There's the Sabbath. I have good news for you and bad news. Which news do you want first? The bad news? I'll give you the bad news first. Bad news first. Bad news. In Matthew chapter 22, big bad news for married people. That institution will end.

0: bad news. Or some people say it's good news. No, that's not good news. Bad news. Two institutions God started in creation, marriage and Sabbath. Bad news is one of them will end when the Lord comes. Is the church with me? Yes, here's what Matthew 22:29. For in the resurrection, they neither what? Marry nor given into marriage, but they are like. So when the Lord comes and we are resurrected, marriage will not be going to the new earth. Yay! Amen. I'm sorry, you know, I feel sad when I heard about it. If you're happy about it, it's because your marriage is bad. I feel sad about it. But the truth is, Jesus says, in the new earth, there will be no marriage or giving into marriage. We shall be like angels. And I felt sad until I read something that says, eyes have not seen, ears have not heard, neither did enter the heart of man what God has in store for his people. So if marriage was nice down here, can you imagine what God has up there? So that's the bad news. You want the good news now? Good news, good news, good news, good news. The other institution, which is the other one? Sabbath. That one? That one will never end. That one, when we go to new earth, will be keeping Sabbath up there. Yeah, we get this crazy text right. Here's what. Isaiah 66, verse 22. Read for me. Read, everybody. For as the new heavens and the new earth. How many of you plan to go new earth? Raise your hand. Yeah, you plan to, whichever church you belong to, you plan to go new earth. Well, here's news for you. As far as the new earth which I will make shall remain before me, says the Lord, so shall your descendants and your name remain. I'm in verse 23 now. And it shall come to pass that from one new moon to another and from one Sabbath to another shall all flesh come to do what? Worship. On which day? Where? New earth. That's why Satan don't want you to keep Sabbath. Because he knows this. Is the church with me? It's a sign between God and his people that will last from heaven straight, from earth straight to heaven. And when I keep, tomorrow morning, when I come here keeping Sabbath, I know why I'm keeping Sabbath. I'm just rehearsing for new earth. Well, now that I share this with you, let me ask the question again. How many of you plan to go new earth? Raise your hand. It says, Lord, when this world is over, I plan to go new earth. Well, hear me now. You're going to keep Sabbath up there. So might as well you start it down here. Amen. If you have heaven on your mind, you have to start keep it here. And when somebody asks you, why are you keeping Sabbath? Tell him, it's a sign between me and God that I will remember it is him who sanctifies me. Why are you keeping Sabbath? I'm just practicing what Jesus did. Why are you keeping Sabbath? Because Jesus kept the Sabbath. I am keeping the Sabbath too. Because I'm wife and he's husband. And he can't go one way and I go another way. No, I am planning to follow Jesus. Are you willing to follow Jesus? Stand with me if you're willing to follow Jesus. Stand with me if you're willing to follow Jesus. If you're willing to follow Jesus. If you're willing to follow Jesus, stand with me. Says, Lord, by the way, I want you to understand, some of you may be hearing this for the first time. That's why I put it on the screen for you to see. It is the word of God. It's the word of God. It's the word of God. You plan to go new earth. You plan to go new earth. And you make that commitment. Some of you, many of you have already started keeping Sabbath. Some of you have decided that you're going to join Jesus and become one with him. And if you have not yet done so, and it is your decision tonight that, Lord, I want to follow you no matter what the cost is. I am going to follow you because I feel safe following you. You are my Lord. You are my Savior. You are my protector. Any custom you have, I want it to be my custom too. Where thou goest, I will follow. Yes, my Lord, I'll follow you. I am going to, if that is your decision to follow the Lord, can I ask you just to raise your hand right where you are? It says, Lord, I want to follow you. Beautiful. Beautiful in the name of Jesus. Some of you may not have done that before, but tonight in the name of Jesus, you want to say, preacher, I want you to pray specially for me because I heard the message and I see it for myself. And it is my pledge by the word of the living God that comes with me. I am going to follow the Lord Jesus and start keeping Sabbath today. Can I ask you to join me down here for this prayer? Come on up here and join me down here for the prayer. Come join me for the prayer. I will follow thee, my Savior, wheresoever my lot may be. I will follow thee. Come wheresoever my lot may be. Come on, come on. Come on.
1: Yes, I will follow.
0: Yes, my Lord.
1: Yes, my Lord.
0: I'm gonna follow you, Jesus. I'm gonna follow you, Jesus. Come.
1: I will follow.
0: I'm gonna follow you, Jesus.

some way. I want to talk to somebody in the church. I know we're going to let you go tonight, but I want to talk to someone in the church. Hear me. Hear me. You see, when the Lord comes, thank you, thank you, thank you, musician. Let me talk to these folks. You see, that morning when the eastern sky breaks and the Lord put in his appearance, nobody care whether you are Pentecostal, Jehovah's Witness, Baptist. Nobody care about denomination. Denomination makes no sense. It is whether or not you had followed God. Don't follow no pastor. No follow no bishop. No follow no mom, no family member. Follow Jesus. Is the church with me? Anything Jesus does, you can do it too. He's your example. Are you with me? There's a devil out there who don't want us to be saved. And he knows this. And that's why. Hey, make sure you come out here Sunday night. Who has bewitched us? I want to strip off his pajamas Sunday night. I want you to be out here and make sure you come out here Sunday night. The devil knows this stuff. And the same thing he did with Eve is doing to us. Tell Eve, oh, you can eat any fruit because you won't die. And oh, you can keep any day. Same thing. And people believe it, even though the Bible is in front of you. Hear me, brethren. There is never a time in human history when we have more Bibles than we have now. Hey, Bible is all over everywhere, even on your phone. Even if you can't read, the phone will read it for you. Is the church with me? We are not in darkness, we have light. Nobody is supposed to tell you foolishness from some pulpit. Because you have the word. Is the church with me? Yes, you have the word. And challenge anybody with the word and stand by the word. You can't go wrong when you stand by the word. That's why I asked them for this big screen. Give me a big elevator screen. Because I want people to see it. Is the church with me? Yes. God says, remember. You know, if I had the opportunity to talk to God, I would have told him to choose another day. Because it's rough to go take Saturday go church. Oh, you guys too holy. You don't even know what I'm talking about. It's rough. But God says so. Are you with me? And I can't advise God. So I have to just humble myself and follow him. Is the church with me? Because he knows what he's doing. So God now wants you to honor him, right? By keeping his Sabbath. It's not another day. No, it's a sign between you and Jah that he's your creator and that devil want to remove the sign. So if you remove the sign, what happened? You can take anything for your God. But tonight, you defeat the enemy. Come on, give yourself a round of applause. You sing, Satan, Satan, Satan, you are a loser, man. God's people came out and decided to follow him. And Jesus is proud. So I'm going to pray with you. But every night, you all know the drill, don't you? Every night, I give a card to you. I ask you to write your name and telephone number and address. I take them out, take them home. I carry them home. And when you're sleeping, we pray for them. We pray for you. Is that all right? Yeah, man, you pray for you. Pray for you. So I'm going to ask my assistant to give everybody a card, even the little ones. Everybody, give everybody a card. Quickly, can we get some assistants up here? Everybody, go through and give everybody a card. Come on, quickly, quickly, quickly, quickly. Everybody a card, everybody a card, everybody a card. Write up the card, name, telephone number, and address. Because I'm going home to pray for you. Give them a pen and pencil. If you need somebody to help you, let's get a song rolling while they do that. Yeah, give somebody, just ask somebody to help you. If your eye can't see too well, just ask somebody to help you. I will follow thee, my Savior. Just write your name, telephone number, and address. My lot may be. Those of you in the tent, you want to be part of the prayer. Come on down. Come on down. Write your name, telephone.

Thank you so much. We're going to pray now. For those of you standing in the tent, thank you so much. We're going to pray now. We don't want you to leave. If you'd like to get one of the cards so that we can have your name, there's a hand down there. Can we get a card to her? Keep your hand up. Some hands down there. Just put your hand up. Keep your hand up till you get a card. Just put your hand up. We'll get a card in your hand. There are four questions on the card. If you signed it up yesterday, sign it up again. There are four questions on the card. I would like to surrender my heart to the Lord. Go ahead and tick that one if it describes you. Number two, I want to be baptized, but I have some challenges. Go ahead and tick that one if it describes you. Number three, I have decided to be baptized in Jesus' name and follow the Sabbath, keeping the Sabbath. Tick number three. Number four, I've decided to be recommitted in baptism. If that describes you, go ahead and tick that card. And then once you have done so, I'm ready to collect my card. Ready to collect my card? Amen. Yes, my Lord, I'll follow. Collect all my cards.

0: we're going to pray now. We're going to pray now. We're going to pray now. Amen. Were you blessed tonight? Amen. Amen. Amen. Amen. Amen. Amen. Amen. Church of God, your heads are bowed. We're getting some cards coming way from Asia. Amen. Some more coming in here. Tomorrow morning, we'll be back here. I think somewhere about 9:15, we start with Zong service. Tomorrow morning, I'll get you away at about 10:30. I'll be here for this big presentation. Guess who's coming for dinner tomorrow morning? Make sure you're here. Come on early. Let's bow our heads as we pray. Some cards there. Last set of ballots coming in. Oh, and by the way, if we gave you one of the pen, just return the pen so that we can use it back another night for me. All right? Good? Just return the pen. Just hold the pens up and we'll collect them from you. All right, our heads are bowed, our eyes are closed. We're going to pray now. What a mighty God we serve. An amazing God. God who is a lover of our soul. Father, you have sent this message tonight because you know that old rascal called the devil is trying it again, trying to deceive your people again. But in the name of Jesus Christ, we defeat him tonight. Your people have seen the truth, have accepted the truth, and decide to stand for the truth. Oh God, look at the altar in this tent and you'll see your sons and daughters, boys and girls, men and women who have come forward expressing a commitment that comes what may, they will keep the Sabbath holy because they're maintaining that sign between you and them. They keep the Sabbath holy because they want your custom to be their custom. They're keeping the Sabbath holy, Lord, because when they go to the new earth, they want to practice it there as well. Thank you, Jesus, for bringing this revelation to them. Thank you for opening up their eyes to them. Please, Lord, because they have made a stand tonight, I pray that you will also stand for them. You know the struggles that will come their way. You know the enemy will try to frustrate them and block them. But I pray that you'll break his fingers off them, Lord. I pray that you'll deliver every one of them in Jesus' name. Oh God, tomorrow morning may you bring out everybody and let's come to worship you in defiance of the enemy to prove that Daniel's God surely will deliver. Thank you, Jesus. Thank you. Thank you. Tonight is another clear sign, clear evidence that your word never returned to your void. Oh God, I know that for some people it will be a struggle keeping the Sabbath, but give them the strength. Give them determination. Oh God, fly every trap and snare, dear Jesus. And tomorrow morning, let us all get dressed and come down here to worship you in spirit and in truth. What a blessing it will be, Jesus. Thank you. Thank you for the commitment and the cards, Lord. Take us home safely tonight. Bring us back tomorrow morning when we'll do it all over again. For we ask these mercies in the name of the Father, the name of the Son, and the name of the Holy Ghost. Let the church say, amen. Amen. God bless you. See you tomorrow morning. I'll be here at about 10:30 for your next sermon. God bless.
1: Over where I was seated, that's where you wanted to be. I heard individuals following behind the evangelist, working with this sermon. What a way for this marriage sermon to be delivered.
2: What a way indeed. Let me say a very big thank you to those of you who joined us under the tent.

0: As we look forward to tomorrow's message, guess who is coming to dinner?
1: Until then, I'm Michael Forsyth.
0: And I'm Jonah Lee Forsyth.
1: Saying happy Sabbath.
0: Have a good evening.

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1: Jerusalem.
0: That city.
1: City.

0: In these trying times, the only way we can survive is to remain connected with Jesus.
1: And we're here today to lift up God's name in singing. And we hope that you are truly blessed by these songs.
0: Amen, amen.
2: Worship along with us.
0: This ain't no ordinary worship. Come on, somebody. This ain't no ordinary song. You know the song.

0: 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You know that. You know that. Come on, just wave your hands right now. God has been good to you. Come on.
1: Let's say that again. Come on.
0: Let's sing one more time.

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1: Hallelujah.
2: Truly,
1: hallelujah.
2: God is good.
1: Amen. Hallelujah.
2: Indeed.
1: Amen.
3: You know, when we think about what we have been through, where we are coming from, we may think that we are unworthy.
0: Unworthy.
3: Brother Hine.
0: Yes, yes.
3: If you were a thief in the past, you think you are unworthy.
0: But God.
3: If you were a murderer in the past, you think you are unworthy.
0: Yes.
3: But let me tell you something. We have a God who is a great changer.
0: Amen.
3: And it doesn't matter where you were.
0: Come on,
3: because
0: preach.
3: Once you meet Jesus and you are connected.
0: Come on, preach.
3: You will never be the same. Have you experienced some changes in your life today? If you know what I'm talking about, just lift your hands and say hallelujah.
0: Hallelujah.
3: Listen to the song, somebody.
0: Hallelujah.
4: Praise the Lord.

0: Yeah. Oh, was that Brother Miguel?
1: That was extremely tiring.
2: Now, if there's one thing I know, you know, is that Jesus is coming soon.
3: Amen. Amen.
2: Now, you may say that, boy, from me born until now, or in regular English terms, since I was born.
3: He's coming soon.
2: Come on. He's coming soon.
3: Yes, coming soon.
2: But, ladies and gentlemen, boys and girls, I want you to be rest assured that Jesus is indeed coming soon. And he's coming for me, and he's coming for you.

0: Amen. Amen.
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0: shield for me, the glory, the lifter up of mine head.
1: Hallelujah. Bless the name of the Lord.

0: We couldn't find an airline ticket to Brasilia for a reasonable price, so we opted for a night coach bus to get there. Everything seemed okay, we even fell asleep, but out of nowhere, we heard people screaming. We didn't know what was going on.
1: Yes, we noticed the bus is going really fast. I looked out the window, we're in a remote area. We were pretty scared.
0: So we heard gunshots, broken glass spread all around us. It was crazy. I felt something really, really hot in my hand, so I immediately closed it. I had a bullet in my hand.
1: Two rows ahead of us, we saw the driver bending over while he kept driving, trying to escape the bullets aimed at him from the car in front of us.
0: He had to make a tough decision. Stop the bus and hope the robbers wouldn't do anything bad, or try to run away from the shooting with the risk of dying in an accident.
1: Finally, we reached a police station on the road, and the robbers gave up. Miraculously, all the passengers were safe, except for one person who was shot in the arm. Nothing serious, though.
0: As we got to our final destination, we thought about how we could show our gratitude to God in response to His protection. So we called my dad, who was a pastor, and asked him how thank offerings work.
1: He told us that the thank offering should be additional to our promise, regular percentage-based offering, and that we should mark thank offering on our electronic or regular envelope.
0: And so we did. While we placed the envelope in the basket, we prayed and thanked God for His immense mercy.
2: As you return your tithe, give your promise or thank offering, recognize the Lord's protection and gracious acts on your behalf. May we put our desires last and God first.

0: celebrations, environment. Life only flourishes in suitable environments with the appropriate balance of climate, water, soil, and air. Your environment is crucial for your health, so it's important to take care of it. Research shows the seriousness of environmental pollution. Industrial waste directly affects the two elements most needed for survival, water and air. Though the impact may not be observed instantaneously, such pollution can cause long-term destruction. Deforestation is another worldwide environmental issue. On a massive scale, deforestation often results in damage to the quality of the land. Although about 30% of the Earth's surface is still covered by forest, large tracts of land are still lost to deforestation every year. As stewards of the Earth, it is our responsibility to manage the environment and its resources. Health is God's gift to us, and we must do all we can to maintain the best environment for a healthy life.
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That evening, the people saw the second worst fire in the history of Manaus, a city of 2.1 million located in the heart of the northern Brazilian Amazon rainforest. Approximately 600 houses in a very poor neighborhood were destroyed, leaving 2,500 people without a home and even their personal belongings. By the end of the day, local Adventist churches and ADRA had already served 300 meals and given 500 basic food baskets, clothes, bedding, shoes, and other necessities to those who had lost almost everything. While many residents stood in line to receive help from the church or government for their basic needs, one Haitian popsicle seller thrilled the relief teams with an impressive act of altruism. Even though most of the Haitians living in Brazil struggle to survive as refugees after an earthquake ravaged their country in 2010, this man walked up the line of the survivors, giving away all the popsicles remaining in his box. These popsicles were his only source of income. A small act, a huge impact. As a modern representative of the poor widow, this man was moved to give all that God had placed in his hand in order to help others. As you return your tithe and give your promise, pray that the Lord enables you to imitate Christ, who sacrificed all, even his life, for the redemption and well-being of others. May we put our desires last and God first.

0: 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Timu such an week, you're talking as I was it. Was it? Sir Abichia Hai Enum Sir Abichia Hai Enum Yen Enihu Apopapo and Jinabia Shanoa. You bet me such a sorrow for no ho, if there whom to Echakura and May, but you bet me such an hour sorrow for no ho, yes, you have you, if you say a whom to Echa, a whom to Echa, a bet a to make a bra, yes, may you who had been in Pemu or best swan a man in Corner Tabas, a drama cost or a good fish, a Pemu, a one never to me a such an, a one day a such an, yes, you will be a whom numbed, if there a whom to one day, a whocha, or how you are to Echa. No way, or true and yes, and a poway, the air will be around. The catcher to such a new yakuza, and you know, I shall say, the unhealthy beer and minya so, because I was such an would you dear papa, what to yakuza to Mwana? And Jacura about the point. And John, I've got to be, baby, and from what the paper, baby, and who dear and who dear and to be, some one more, and what the Gideon or the Gedru. Then you know, said you dear walking coming out with your soire. 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fama ba bo ehu ba tu e so ba to Nancy Entimo says, did it if say, or so, Bamaya, what did you decide or how soon could him? Or share no pay, or in what did share no pay, or no meal no pay, or way the other pay, and home could my fair dream ya kuma. Not once you see Emma or Sura Entin Abbey. That's all by Napo, or bear you, or bear you know, or Nanet, I see, or Nanasia woo, or catch you say, Mok Quapano Quaffo. So when you are here, I'll get over Mumbo. Tis all my concoding, or such an opening I Yeye na wakwakofa ahinia wachiyesi amaifi wiasi asichini wacha nuanke huo nopo na onomi na dunia huo bunti amen
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0: 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woman, dear, I hear this watcher, and to be any woman, so if you never so busy, so muscle, and busy, rehab, so I couldn't never be, or my class watcher. See, a castle of May, and Uncle Jerusalem, Uncle Baffer, and Mel Radia, won't come back to a cop, a Judah, Uncle Baffer, the Mo, Yokopondia, a better revenue, woman, dear, busy, rehab, so now woman, that's a crack or some rehab. And that's our dear. Well, many nights I couldn't have been no many couple a bacodia, near Betchiman Abbey, and near Kumi. That's a Hinian I could do reverent a bus idea. It means, oh, how beba, and to a decad, you know, and yet, Miss, or two, person, can't catch any day. Yes, a honey mayen. A honey mean, so called, and cheer by what won't no yen mean, what did I could see better, not by could see done. That's enough for one of them. Some more, some better. Not south of us, so some die. See, I'm a cronwa. So, okay, see, Nanchiba, what war a honey and way, no real case is right. 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And Mianum, Nanchiba, what war, not all young. Is that for Badia, Nanchiba, or Gomtaya, most of them ransom Drew Abano. Or chair the first or chair. Hon Aaron Koye and Cheba, Wago, Man Concha, Aaron Koye and Cheba, and Woman Assum, Womu Kai, the Nomian Museum. 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

0: 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humble two. You behold your obedience. You were a genie for pee, empo, a something for pee, empo, a suffer pee. 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If we say, one throne is such an hour, Christ or so. And from above, every single year, Gideon Hono, say one to such a mini abacus on them. Gideon Nibua or Puma or suffer their catches, or find Bible to one nassau, one a catcher war. 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It is all my animal, I see them. So the Yakupan and my Yajuma, Shasso. Now may catch one more, I say, so who's the flow in Yankupan? Maybe all branch and rebel, so who's the flow in Yankupan? May catch only two men, a whole home, crone, crono, sorrow, boy, some any abbreviate, San O Yankupan, Basacuna, woman, you have bread every set. So my surrender, ma, the catch or town from El Quaff, we are independent. Nelson may catch all, Yamiba, oh, Mirakran, Yamiba, oh, Mren, the catch of Bonsona Buffoon, Yambach, or Mutum de Birada, if they were laying the fapping Ewo Christos. Kwam and a woody. What ya son of Okwa? And I said, what you want? I fap him, and I will be chain Christos. Yen, you're not on Okwa. And as I want to the moon seminal, it's your kuna de Yajma and Remo Jimu. A hello, Gidia. Yerabuam, what do a man in that echo Robinson soon? Adentra, a human born. What I say, oh, Jai is up on Jerusalem. They are rehabbed no more bar for Rena, a bedroom, or be convinced woman yarn or massacre back, a bassa, a bachinacu, no, no, bam bunty, or cast any do me in Jerusalem. May end the same thing. Jerusalem, no, and then Chapa Wagono, or why you? Almost no Ukrainian coupon, no Ukrainian coupon, and while you not suffer Livy, so when you not suffer Roman Pato, my man, to Mokon. I should have been convinced woman in a bass idea and the main crown of Baba Chimiakumi, no, you may feel, and yet may yet Jan Munyam Yomian or Penano, may you do her, Quan or Yesikaba, Nancy or Deba could see enough, our better, no, the Kusa ever done. Now, chef and my wom, no, can say, is that for Munyamia Okoye move free, a museum by an end ye? I said, we a Daniel Bonnie, a winner, Cooper Niso. I did the FSA, and then I came out what Nequay Wamo. Well, how do I to Mizem for a be untook a canon for a be unto his effort? Now, when the maple saw church or book my bomb by a domain to cry, or the mofa, a use woman papa and reader, the catcher, woman did this, I got some do canons as so, woman be a general idea, Momda, woman penway a mumby, one pencil in a binum, or your men a crook crow, woman a soldier for as a bedroom a normal concavum, or your men a detachment, ma wom, a failure, or massive one a say. Then she bawa go to you from visiting by. And Romina so at ya said Romina or ya sheriff and Romina or more soon. Esum bosom. Yamia died better also. And Yanum or Yamid in a hay. And Yanum, Yamia Sumano or Yamia proper or Yamitu for pe. I gave up who, and Yakupa and Yahoo send them ma before Yamino Cofonachi. I quack of Bram was the Ama a Bosma or Momo hay or born some asthma. As you are dressing in the asthma, they catch up what I say. Or just in a mere yes or no, where you were the actual precope, but catch us, Tim, would you know so well, we him? That's what Tim, would you know what we saw, and from ever more, and whoever to and so better. So what Tim were about, Shadow Bows, dear. 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
1: 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Now, so what is in the Tianmin, yes, when you know, yay, women, yay, yeah, we are yenny, I say, when in your bed yet,
2: you've been placed on hold. That's
1: why I ain't. Oh, who class I was saying? Oh, who class I win, yamme, who say, and oh, dear, yeah, dear, beer, I will not open. Then say, yay, now, say, what did you my winning brood, yes, I am, which is that year, or you follow, or you know, for you are. There be a hobble with piano, but in the time of winning brood, yes, I will come up with you said, dear ye.
0: Papa.
1: When you meet with the Bonino, someone for your dear, and not in the Ukraine, say a woman, any amnaton, yen to me, you know, and not 20 years to Christo, yeah, did ya, my young, Christo, but we are saying the Anaso, Calvary, and the G, Yato for Sasa, and the boy of what to say, the young Yeni Campograna, you bet me, dear, my papa, and the agent, and I said, yeah, I saw for Nedge, and I would the only to the Nini, I'll be we are my boy for Papa Yedo, and then the pay up for me, a woofie, pay 1 inch. Sapa pepe, and I used it up for ye. Now say a woman pool in your mere wine. A group on our fingers are born. Woman ye and your me and your mefu will be as a woman was from the side of your city. And they had the near me peer ye and yammy. And then when you talk with a yamin catty, will be back as a medium and four was in the head. But what's some good room will be that? Nance, a yammy be a ye and young couponia. I ye and yammy a ye at ye ye.
0: I am a young woman.
1: Or also officer in Nigeria, and was is a monk on a monk of Osum. So Nigeria in the Isa for a free Muslim Bayana, I say a winner, which is your poor farming, as a fool at the afternoon. And none of a yes, look, your mobile be every day you come with some quietening, or two how many other bears of William, so said you pay Yankee at the phone, now say Yanya, yes, and that's what one, or so bass, or they say, will be cool, what baby we are. And don't see your mummy and saw you in your so for where you are in your now feel we are more when you want or when some piazza will must want you to free you or conquer who are dear to me, you know. And you know when you say your boss of a man who's one in the anante, so conquer nobody and so on. Or best I enough away yesterday, the engine, you know, Papa is who one woman may I. Why enough on why it gets me into your such a way, yes, Christum. That's your such a woman, but who would you? As Roger Woo, said the other cock of Fabiano, said your brass Roger Wayne, said ye near Tata, ye wee, Papa Yahoo, you grew ye yahoo, or how none way a king, Nancy and Shanka would be, see, that's what you watch, dear dinner watching, dear dinner, when Yama was a channel, and we got children who were years to Christo, to me to boy, mention two, and Ponano was any a bayah, and to me too, as a man uncle, Papa Yasu boy, and piano pay. Then that was it, when no more poor massage I did. Say a woman, dear, near such a thing, Cosmina, yes, a horrible one of whom be a rentiment to a one of Flamanoqua. Imagine a plan nursing up for a theatrimon. Papa in an hour, one over the whole to the movie. Nursing up for a theatrim will be in your new, will be in your new years, the whole to the movie. Sadly, yes, yes, who were young chain, nurse who were young. A fair woman, you did yard in a sea, and I know pay your slow boying. Proper your woman will join him at all. Let it see if you come for any one year, one year, Randy, what's at all? I may say, say, and for 40 years, and the career will be seen. And to most of when you say, I see a bit yet, I'm glad to buy an idea for you. Bonnie, as one thing, as a black chapel. Adam and the ABC and here, or who could find out for us from you, the career over the sun, and yes, we are number one as a home from this room. Now say, yes, in the amount of me, and that's what we are going to buy it, not here for you.
3: Dear Sro Boye, and Dear Sro Kumaye, Dear Sro Dimaye, Yes, Roger, charge ya, what you charge ya, quenny name. Home, never nothing. Me and Kay and Shrappy, near my body in Crocro. Now, dear, why and I hear mamma, I'm yet met Nagy Demo. I said, whom bet to from my bebo, a son of a stretching by Botty said, Dampa. Yes, Christo, whom with GDNT. Yet to me, I gina or botanus, so I ran a chair. Now, by you move Biara and your rabbi, why ain't it? Dear, dear, top bread Biara, and every day is slow. To a safe free him. I found home, conquer more den. No cran old donor, and no two mino. And say a mamma. I fear show a tabank and say, because it's over so say any nayano. I'm our Giadano. Oh, Jesus Christ, who demon tea. Amen.
0: Amen. Auntie, I mean, it's your power by mine. And yet, oh, who's that for? And for sonna, oh, my minimum year, your own, and I'm yen, and one also get to and they have a bumpire amaya uti. So, whether a young cry, a gun, and near 4 year near class, and a 4 year you would have me. Yeah, I can't hold. Most here, clear yansom. And then, mummy, I say, my aroma, show me so yansom. And the more show almost on my bell, nothing I shed twat or so I want to. But who say, I'll shed yan on the crack and I, you know. The top thirty of my sometimes know. Says the only animal, yeah, that I done, and then I will myself will be to share him near chase. Well, myself was the same mistake on me, and also that shall show away. Mistake, you almost could not send a paper catcher, and then Chippa goes, is that when the free year by the same broken Anna or myself was okay. But could bomb by your amaya, your maya war more. Yes, never say, yeah, from Swa, a rather enter to my friend from the NCC, or no man home cook enter more from Moji and some more from same talk of the prison. They don't mean the show in your cupons and the animal.
3: Mr. Satan, dear honey, soon be brave, will ray and suffer.
4: 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I want to see any men in every edible way and suffer. I want to cry and see and wash and near my air costle. And the old yen in anum penny for them see it didn't sip him a wool crystal soon, you know. Ye jam of frano momo yen ye or more fair, fed the aye fair. A matter penny, a fessy be who ye manum. 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move. Ah, I hear how Cassie had the diet, and so no. I blow us and my bank, yeah, my own crime, my home, who could to me no assist my aid. Yet to me, I bought ten and yah brabble. Yet that was it. So be any day, and fire uncle no me, I say. Name mummy bet you whom concron in it. If ye dinner crystal years to swear, ye said that in be whoopy I and see a bay young. Yet that was it.
5: Amen. A Hindu for them, ni pursue a Hurupi, Ebem, or be about what an entire secret Ebegram. It is all as a funa. I said, pure as a funa pano. So we shim one, no one can watch. I said, never be a check a cracker cracker cracker. Then you know, Yangina, Yankamum, and Yamompai, and Machachino. So we bompaya for Wakuma Suo, and at the end, oh, Council No One, Shop One for Compapa Swan, Car, will be so Nigidia, will be so what in Nigidia, then I saw some so at the hall, and then Simon de Bay, if the Otafu Buffu Cassia and Titu, not as a for Ukraine, Yankupon Cransom, no Cran Cransma, Yamid no Cranama Woma, Womu Pemwaka, Yashia or Betas of them, no Bosom K3 Bomb, Yabaku, if we sell Otafu near Brisan or Penal, and then Yamin Shano Pay, Yamin Kay Hono Pay, Yamin who are. And the pay. No, be a cum, no, come back to him, no, only a super floor, near two of up in no crystal, so nothing from my fire, there's a whom tour, there's a suira, and now say, yes, such and such a crystal, you know, to imagine I should be ending them, or shall not care when I do no mobility, amen. Sante, so, oh, if I agree, I'm not about what she had need an answer at the query, am I?
3: Man for young calls, say him. It then your mere see, said the beer or numb home, so cast a train and man tears the agony. Chin a battered minimum, said the heavy to make Gina a man, or no so a quanji, or dink with my mammy, then I say, and then I say, then I say, and then your mere see, papa, papa. Bacho, said the enimno, and she say, and nay, home, though, nay, the crum crum, die radiator, when we shall so. My end of crown crown, see ye nim van Kaiser, or on the bar, dear no, a dunning ye. 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
2: But you're placed on hold. Please wait.
3: That must be. The Mary Money Bee was to I say, Mamma, my wife.
7: Well, only any that saw, and then of my acoso at the Marse. So no one to Moso, no one any free in the way who has an uncounty.
2: You've been placed on hold. Please wait.
7: Ya butu essence ya fire kwan so aye ne patche.
3: Mhm.
7: 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And continue that time to stand power while better when I'm going to my after I'm telling you that I'm not going to tell you what I am. You may be so no, I say again. The captain is so no, I'm a year and can I say you can call me. I'm here to be so clear what the day is. The class away what I'm not paying so. I'm not going to pay, but also what is right and what can I tell you degree. A very big to me, so you're not, I say you. You're not more to you. I am more bright, so you are. That's my life in answer. Who I was that? No, your name painted a double say who I can't come here. Your mind, I'm a shaman, and that was that you didn't come here. And the day throw the sooner. My name is a double wow. My name is Chin, son of a double wow. My name is Chin, a double wire. Now my abra buys away a whoa. And the instrument is getting an answer. Who I was that? My man, young children,
2: You've been placed on hold. Please wait. You've been placed on hold. 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
or money near no crew. Jezebel and Oshasia or as I know my was or your bosom so many. Neja and an emotion of winning hours from bosom to be worried. I have no. And on this house from 7 days, Grumo. The Nakoye, you hold young Gupon or to me and I said, Bad, no boost to me. And the in some baby quarter, none of you in a say, Yan Kenya, on Yamikon or D. O. Jack Benji and Pabosu into Yamren Dilton Pesent and some, but in the Kramas, no. Nami Ben, I know what to me or Luta, a team pie. 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

0: 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A brujja brother, but me sanga bagana. My brother won't be. We need baby tea. And we need a jume bishu here. And the other pay. Every two year, my brother. And what need any see William. And our brother. A dream bend about you. The him function air when he echelon. The said Jedi and Ponyango Bons a banza. And condemn what you say. Nayena, I register any Jedi woman. I was young woman, can't send me a show. You sound you may if you yam a song well, when yam a song up in true. It sounds a yadia a bit yam boy. Brian Chair Christian baby. And you remember society. And that will be catcher, sir. Or do back to Dubai, I'll back as a home go because he ran for a to bomb alcohol. And never back as a Dubako, maybe so, Israel. Say, Nami Koto, Ewa Israel. Obeko se won't go because he ran for a to two alcohol. Baby, I knew ye. The beer knew us from Bewa. Now, some dream, oh, ye young pong, and then a double yes, Christ will pay. Praise the Lord. And the banner sound, and a daff from soon. Babu's one, I want an overbank and his daff. Sorry, Diddy. Sorry, sorry. Unyan, we here. A fellow young pong do a bay, German. I don't know your mini pa, Elia, yes, sir. I don't know two, sir, no more. No mummy and you knew who I'm a person become when them and we are. We are part one. Name a poor wa. A playing. A tree and sign. The brain, you may be brias with young and strong your women. Now, then you make him want them. And it's a do baby no. A lea. A bunwa bunfia. A who bear no more. No fear, sir. What do you cuckoo? He underrated himself. On your who? Now, Bonfia di and Banamo. Nanny Pan also said, oh, no, no, you and your mini pa. Or Casa Manager Bayern. Well, Bono also, you and your mini pebble. Oh, Bono also, your ordinary person. Well, Bono was on Yammy 2 minutes anymore. Do throw my men by my assem. Well, who said, on Yammy, sir, I want to so until Chani, underwritten. So we boom one bonfia. Or tough one will soon be a young woman. Or tough one, what did you use to Christ? On Yenny Packet, what? Yes, it's a more come. Or two Musan Kaung. But two baby moa. Na Yayasenia, Inubia. Yes, we knew Nippal Genintino. Or Cassem Bisset. Mean Yamun Yanka, Mean Yamusa. Namo Mirqueen. Must want to grin and no abba. Or better some moo. No, no more so better. Tell moa, no one's answering one. Other for Woody, So for Jesus Christ, so we no crying you. And for that matter, we the only young boys when you saw us in one. And boom, we saw you, Piaget. Omoju, now Sumbu, no become. Hmm. Say, when you want young Copon, call a woman, the 2 million a warning, or Cassa, a Bemua, and can you remember what won't Gano was? Won't Gano Ongra? A real reef, you know. Just few days are Wakasa Ma Uja, every shrubber. Nasso Oba, no, the country was a Mukumbia. Why don't you stand on your feet? I then went in with Jesus and said, me young Gopongo, I'm a Casa, I am. Or my Jeffrey's Rubiano, or between me and Jimmy Fees, I'm a me, or Bosom Sumini, and some. But I'm really a ma, Yamini Paradin. Now when a bad little man said, he gave up, or Jermu, and ye, a sheer, I say, me worry. Maybe a yamba, and in Guasia can be a dream, dear. Say, I need you no. Don't give up. And Buma both your men yamu. A non-union program can say about me. And you who slow only put a yard of ground and real free cell when you're not coming home. Madam Sadi, I mean, for ye. Sister B and a ninja bar, a fire fool. A fire fool, no. I knew ye, Jawono Mono, and I, who film. Sister, you should call our dear and chair. Ah, our dear Dianca, and when young Bako woman said, Mobinamo bar. Or the ninja, we. Ask me as in team. To only look at our grandpa. Not if one of Frana been said. Meaning say, I mention who are. No. The fake could do, baby, not to church, and I won't say. You couldn't know Monfano and Cano. I want to hear you in chair. And the dark ground, and no queen a bombarding and the inner say, voila. You do your home. But my own said, because we are worrying more. And now I'm worrying. Can you a chill? It's answering, yes, sir. And I saw one too young for. And the counselor's not too young for. Come here, I said, I'm going to be home, but now I said, if you grandpa, I know you need the appeal with them. What's happening? Nti obomodia kan se mi a chen yire no ana oyene se mi wura ma men kanu kwa ye o mi nyira nchiro enye wuna mi shuru na mo mo no ni si mi ni aba no so se woni mi bechia na dwini bi abantim se mi shu mi nyinse na mi kwa wo mi enti na ya na mi pese woni mbeka Jesus Christ sister we ni nyam ya dwini Yangupon, Yampingra. Until you were in the inner course of one chain. And old tune of Bompire Mano. Now, Jimmy will finish him. I check more for you, or who will you want? I don't know what you mean, a pay. A who and a bonfia underrating Ben Omo. I would to an among crab baby beer. Me quakra any ye, one enemy. 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And the own first time you may throw a bravo. Minubia. 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One in my jaw, one in my na. That's what I mean, can't show. So you, Yamiba. I mean, cast him close a year to two. I mean, can't show a year to come. I mean, can't show so Yamia shows. I mean, can't see me close a one number walker. Mami kancho se wudi ade wo so. 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Oh praise the Lord. Nyani atu wi na che do nyame eja. Listen to me. 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Ni pepi wo ho. The two we are young, I don't want you more. I want the chain, young couple, I you. I mean, have you? Nippe be a Christopher, your two, I don't want you, my young day chain, I hear you. Cross on the radio, I said, no, you and I'm a person watching when you pound to say, wake up. Sorry, what did you move you? Morning brown, let kind of yam yam out. Other for me, no Cassandra, please. And do punch us over a Christopher on your baby and mouth. That's a baby to a word to me at glass at the end or so. I can say, oh, young couple, yes, I dear mammy, or because so to me and to me a free mirror, and my money I'm in Namu. The Lord who protected me some time ago can still do it for me. On your Jimmy last minute, and then Joy is going to be a Jim. Osimin Jow, Namin Po, oh, Shuma, Menono, oh, Jemma, Menono, oh, Ghana, Menono, oh, America, Menono, oh, London, Menono, wherever you find yourself. Me, your one young group, me no know. But to the be any angry, see. Yanamoa, they first young one, Yanam. They young one, Yanamo. Yes, who ni pardon? Your one young group, who ni pardon? And I'll say, maybe who are not, you could be my mum. Then the day ever only Emmanuel. I can say, wherever you find yourself, or no, he is there with you. Branch. 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My bread, and then you can the other and yet it me say, you know, good job, bala from Fueni, or Mupe Kumiani, my minister so Kumi, and then we banana at Tuakasa. To be to make a sasa no a castle great Yanni Gidi. So, Jenny, I'm going to go on Kayan Layon. No more. The bread we are according to you and your wame yin chidiye suwa ee din. 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When I'm a crow friend, no new jabber, saying I'm a crona or no ennet. Many other Madofo, Madame Fu, and a pay the American, sir. Tobuasi, no cosway, you did you were ready, sir. Only a tree or bounce what I did, and or two parables in them. When you manam on 2 years give it a say. Before you go home, and why am I not as a can hear me so be ya? Can the prayers you and you said, you did. I can say, say you were kind of me. Yes, so be ya. Elia, a pabo. Now, so an opinion, I can say, man pabo. Near a two-sumi, and I will cast one of them. we are next program, and also a prayer we name so. Yeah, I've been in trash overthinking. And then, yeah, say be power about power. Interview. Part two, yeah, I've been in trash overthinking. But the more you need to know, then you say this part one and part two, baby, you know. Now, what I'm being to the asheti. Some of me can ask home for you, so can I make any mercy? And the day before you excuse to give me one in a crowd, you know. Now, men know, Benanti, Minquan, and Tibradi. Boami. Amen. If I didn't know what this will be, is our quayama. Men, you two disanswer me, I'm more cheerful. The bonfire said, my seeming yet no more cheerful again, young man. Moving to an among. Sample be a great, yes, baby, a great year. Menu drew with the hour here. Just say he's coming to an end. Who are probably of the moon. Man, a pencil mission in Christ, and it asks you a woman with your Christian. Now, on non so, obey the dancing. Baby, I say, no, so you call your money. No more, and a pebia, utier, the beer. I was radiation. A buono, a inefficient. There was one monkey. Amen. All of one and a baby do be see. But in Kanya no more, no unshayanty. Maybe I have your fiance, eh? A dear crankwa. I saw your million. Me ding any elegria. There be a letter than an uncle team who peace ever. Miana may know air castle. Ghana may know my 0244-01-6640-0244-01-6640. Your program here, my producer, I know better, sir. No, actually, your station, Brahu, Obasan Timon. You hold on your group home. Unca, you and I, young. Amen.
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And then you would see a tussle and so what only this empire at Tiapo. And then this year, yeah, Bobby Shady Pebby or more trace and more. Now, a mumpire bomb at Tiapo Yepa. And you, and then in our walking the cow umpire and more, and be more umpire and also at me at Tiapo. So, umpire and a yes in Yakupo and Tia. And at the end, air cost away and in same pin and a major form of boy and a pace, a pace, and when I never create him crano, whom you could see in Mimra, Yaba, Yabetwas.

0: Yeah, the Columbus Children Choir for us, Ewa Numa or Mo Edia Maya, and our twins in Yankatrophy, and for your domona more chichi and a Benia Dorikai, and your Bia said Desmond, a J. Emmanuel, who say, who were UAE, was a passenger Munkoso and Lemo, Namomo Edmua Day, our face Sophia, Braye, Yaboa, Ansong, was also, who were a go, who a half one go, so now what shall for Elder and Mrs. Obri Yaboa, our more a go, so central. After Emmanuel, or Pom was also, who were a Conongo South. Ventura District was so yet a wonka a year now tree. Elder Thomas Pepraman was also oh a year Tema West District was so old Barbara for a bat last week. No Abasu a year pa. Elder PK Frimpong was also oh a year and Temu SDA Church was a pastor J. And quite I'm with me first to dear the gentleman for me Yanomani a Jeho a year pa. Edu Benjamin was also oh a year in Suta Central SDA Church was so now tree yet a wonka da Costa Kwabna Abuaje Yaboa was also oh a year. San Kore, a Macedonia SDA Church was also in our tree, Ote and Kanao Babaja for a buyer. Do Chatuo, no Nekuma Kranum, a Yenya Bema Desmond entry, was also oh, a Ashanti, a Fujase Central. Also, per se, I tell one car, but you do no comment after YouTube. Know the unknown heroes of the Bible in 60 seconds. And then, do you ever have any OBS? I'll run to here. 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bum paye, brow, be didn't go, and I said, brow, go down, go, and then this year, no, ever train, minu, minu, adjun, as his empire boy, ya, dear, and we hear ye pa, send me any wo, send in uncle pong, and tell ebe ye pa, and what's the time, no, eddie, and commoti, ever hear? Trust him, any pay be a man for Mompire, but any ago British say Elijah, what brought a bomb pire, what brand or what a hunch him. You ever heard a choir? Yes, Christians who cry fast, so a chest, you have for no empire boy, you better and near my minimum, you know, say, well, Briar bomb pire. Now, yesterday, when you go poor and tea and no, said the same boy, me at Nina, since you wait any same thing, and I would have phone boy now for yet to me, a pencil, said this. Now, see, ever quit and crown your coat. I'm going with your phone there, Ober boy, and dear, this channel, Abremo. And then your doctor, SK Chumasi, Ewaha, Ober boy. Or Prince of Peace, a Columbus Ghanaian SDA Church, or also Waha and Oberboy, after your elder Philip Edu Echampo, and so Ewaha, your Rua, a Yakuku and Kobia, and so Ewaha, the church will only come a crano, a elder Kabna Ochi, or also Waha, or also Everboy, answer never quit and crano, you may be by Eunice, Abompire, am I?
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0: 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Quickly now for your family, where did you name? Yes, in your about Eunice.
1: Yeah. 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I can say a crystal for ye claim me say ye crystal for, but in your mena, yes, no. Me who say ye nim yameno ye.
0: Okay.
1: See ye nim ye and any case ye any said you will sit here. 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Na ye be bomb pie de ye be pessy and any benya that communion. But because ye nim ye no.
0: Okay.
1: The bi aye slacky e wo sa
0: aye ye nim no di ye ne ne kwan ka say yi pepa bi aye all right Eda Philip
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1: 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It's amazing. No wonder say Oba James. James, too for now. Say, hey, Elijah, what is it? What is it? Wow, Obompa, he let me free. So, but my name, they be able to form the back of this way.
3: Yeah, Pastor, I can't believe come on and say because you drew maybe in crisis, you know. Any pay, I na edin say Obompa. Until now, say James, who no answer such a say. So, be we how more on fresh a phone penny for because I'm ready, mono, we are. Until we niyang ho den any zee, I be able to Obompa. Because you are not going to be nibi, and what we need now, and this is a true high crisis. No, I need you to come and say so. In case this so, and in case you are dealing, in case friend pending for you, did you dare? Come back, try and go. No bomb pay man can come back to you. But you need to know high crisis. You need to know when you are but the brothers so no, I can't understand how you come back home. And you need say your crisis is more. The Bible work no. You need to know you are going to come back.
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4: 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And it's sad ni pan. 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And it's all the approach that true. 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Say abide in God and His will. Abide in him. Said the addition to him with the mind. Or say he is the vine and we are the branches. And he said, Opera, who train your mimu, now would dinner me a Samson, I said, Opera, your meat here won't pie bo, now ninja me two and a more. 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
0: 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good to say about the kind of prayers and not a course or no. And he said, we crafting pie, we tenas and what drinking pie and what treacher and pie and what do, and some can see a shishimuno. I told a boy, a young Christopher, to make us say, oh, so full in pie, dear. Mammy will pie, the sister will pie, dear. A some penny will pie, dear. Now, you know, not Yesu, a tree, I drink as soon as a senior for no, and who said, Empire Yesu born in the leaders in Empire and Net and Sonsumia Edemo Edemo Pa. Anity Yesu a Cassimbi, our Matthew chapter 6, verse 5 to 8, you know. Then I know account one year. Was this a war bomb, Paya? You shall not be like the hypocrite. When they said, Nya chung, ni. One of the praise of Mugina son demo bomb, Paya. Would you not street corner be said the bear a month will be home? And so I say, to you, they have their reward. One of one a cut here. Now, oh dear, was this a bass a war bomb pie? Was it called PM? Call them the caprun too. Not bomb pie, a chill a wedger was run. Was a wedger was run when you a hint at them when you were here, dear Nara. Son, what catching you? Enti ye mpaye o si ye mpaye bono eni kwa si ye mpaye ti se abosonsonfo vain repetition no omu juli se so omu yesa ena amamfo obete wonka enti wa si therefore do not be like them for your father knows the things you have need of before you ask him when they hear wo ansan wa de be ubisanom na edisuana mayo hu se wose na yesu e bom paye bebre
5: can look at Sampa, a three Nujitemo, a Dunciana, or say, so he himself often withdrew into the wilderness and prayed. Yes, you told a beer, no, a chin won't free, a sheer phone, no, a question baby, no, bomb pire, or no, ye, me, no, ye, nipano, not dining deny that we hear too many a whole day, a free was so. The dining deny, no, bomb pire, a day, he has a woo enemy, your bomb pire, dining deny, nara. Who can look at Sampa, one, three in Siachimu. Now it came to pass in those days he went out to the mountain to pray and continued all night in prayer to God. We did say how am say Ghana for here all night no. Or see yes bompae and do mean na or bompae e here say wo enemy ye bompae ni ye bompae empae be na ye bo achire Awurade Yesu and as ye bo achire onyame. Who can look at some Pahona, a three junior, which is a Bianabacono, or say, and he was withdrawn from them about a stone throw, and he knelt down and prayed. Was so a train, who cacra? Now you could put to no bompire. The other man in answer, Nay, yes, where you will be at or bompire down and down. And then the question is, Obia, where you mean, why? Say or say a bre, say or bompire, or bompire, say obinya and wordain, a year ye pa. 80, as you have fallen from you, yes, you said you see bompire, nempire, and the leadership for us so, said a nomusi a bompire. A drum of piano, and as you have fallen, say, teach us how to pray. Oh, yes, you said ye see bompire. Said ye na, you honey, a chin, as you have fallen, said you see bompire. Yanina, a ready yes, Christo. Or chile a brother empire bo. Into looking kaya or say, our Father in heaven. Siakase, yeneja uwasra. Ne ye acknowledge ye personal relationship with a ja uwasrano. Si ane unyame wa yonko. Fasadi ye, busumi mi en say, edisyane de mine say, or say, yeni unyame enjini, or si yenjini wo unyame mu. Na ye pursue a new Yamimua a through empire. 80 year acknowledge, say, Yamu Yame, a war, a young fat. Or say, hallowed be thy name. Or say, we didn't want to ye recognize God's holiness. Make us come in reverence and respect. Ye bow in Yami anymore, near ba edia ni DNA at a obuo and eba unyame anymore. What was would be, I say, your kingdom come. Or so, Wahini and Yabe, Emra. See, I can say, Unyame Ahinyam Rabia, Nayes, Reso Unyan Coupon, Wamra. We are praying, so Unyame Mra, because they say, we are see a Bruno, a bridge, that pain beer, ye empire, but say, Christopher, Lord, come, Unyame Emra, because we are seeing if we may, yeah, I mean, I mean, we love be a Cassandra make a chair, say, Unia, a bra meaning, and beginning to think, say, if we are seeing if we may, ain't you say, yes, or ba. Was he ye kasa ni a side yet to say ho ho clon cron edabe and try so. Was he your will be done, upe and your ho said a yo srono. Nay say yes a year surrounding ye empire bo for unyan coupon set unyan coupon ye be more tun so when yamin a nim ye be biao. He knows what is good for us, the best for us, and he sane ye cano. Was he give us this day our daily bread. Yeah, I see him no. Unyame obemaye aduana omaye muana omaye muana sie kasa di we are asking for what we need to live both physically and spiritually to what could you call we know see give us forgive us our trespass as we forgive those who trespass against us ye repeat ye seek forgiveness na ye kai say unyame fanyam fom so nchen yen and have it hurt us and freely as God has given us. The old tree address is as you say, or say, lead us not into temptation, and for him, close to him, but deliver us from evil. Or say, see, we saw near Busa Unyan Coupon protection and in shelter. Or say, thy kingdom come, the power and the glory forever and ever. Amen. Yes, see, acknowledging that we are all we have and all we do belongs to God. He alone deserves our glory and praises. And the Luciano, yeah, brother Diano, no, it was a sin be. Was it why not pray more than you face to God each morning to talk to the one who loves you more than any other. What is stopping you from doing this as you know you should? Pray right now as Jesus has invited you. So can I be some 3 minutes such a chemoed one? Well, see, behold, I stand at the door and knock. If anyone hears my voice and open the door, I will come in to him and eat with him and he with me. The order my animal, so see a bumpy year. A two can yakubu, a three nuno, chichemoe dun siena, was see, Moko come from so and chirachira moho. Namu mo and paye and my mamoho. Na was samo yadie. Was it when you patrin ne add this re a muya denu a 2 year and you my baby? And to the addition of the main and say, Yam bumpy a Christopher Chray and Piaba was here a bo. And to one me. Say now, bon paye. Yen pa boy, say a bonnet say, Yen a jaw was through with the hunter. We did so when I may ever kind of home, a brand of this piano, and yes, soon as I saw any say rather say.
6: Amen.
1: And the dual champion, I may in shell. Now, who share a quire years to fast a bon paye na any baby, if you know from Empire Bunya, Grand Zedi, I grew your grand yed you. Na I believe sir and Kennedy say into Yakuma so na yen who send ye Jesus Christ to bomb payana and so for us no me a very good pal no me observant almost share say yes dey be another pa no aso no akọ no ba say Jesus sukura no say down for us ni pa bia o we say one for say sure for say muni mati ni ko bomb paye bia minim dey be betimi sure for aside that look at the component of ni prayer say we cast o chira o mon paye no say we dey kind address ye ni say we see share ya e so beautiful minim dey obi e wo kan Jesus Christ ni sure for paye bo
3: yeah pastor because yeah wo kan ho e beautiful say said the nyame wa address here say ye nipen ye friend say yeja
1: yeah
3: oh say obi ye weja e sumbu ye pa
1: yeah
3: because ansana obi to me nyu obi say ebiam papa ni obi a we famous and as we ye you know kasi ebiam papa no no un say we de wanije
1: yeah
3: do nyankopon no mu no aka chen say say mo bom pa ya ka ye say meja owo soro nti weja owo soro dia na nje say ni bibia na otumi ko no ko din ko mo otumi ni ye bibia nti emenije se Kristo aichire yen se ekwaya aye faso bompa e ganye se angi betu topa baso sa but we dey wa make guidelines no nti se bia so di so a ene bibia betumi akoye e dey no
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9: 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day, oh papa. Because you do maybe a one of your school fees, you know, Emma, long, there's all called Nakokaino. And you know, when ja, dear, when you know, it didn't come more a brain, and it's a war a year. When him dada, it doesn't mean say only the unko. Now, Ellen G. White, it can be a step to Christ, page 93. Or say, sir, your bonfire. 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says minimum you know your bomb pire brain in anno. Was it when you uncoupon that? Now, so my yes, I couldn't alcohol and piano. Was it a boy and you to me your life, your daily life, you know, your rashado? Was it to me my apostle, my fee, it me your home echo share on your uncoupon and nancy, now boy. Now, if you so your bomb pires with your home concrono, your nino in your cutahon, nor boy at returning your empire no am I. You toss me, you know. Or say, why pray when all is well? 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
11: 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if we take counsel with our doubt and fears, or try to solve everything that we cannot see clearly, before we have faith, perplexities will only increase and deepen. But if we come to God feeling helpless and dependent as we really are, and in humble, trusting faith, make known our want to Him, whose knowledge is infinite, who sees everything in creation, and who governs everything by His will and word, He can and will attend to our cry and will let light shine into our hearts. Amen. Then what did the effort this one say? Was it me new me and who said they be ano say a foot two or how by a swap baby a benya a foot two only inspiration a ye doubt I won't any a wuna a runa and nana ye be humani a solution near some ya problem dear and was it the bea obet it is a de be a quadam passwa obeda won't mean that name semi new me and say a better yes Christo no nay a dear how near mania common wa or no a wahum brasima or 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
9: you pass abi da say the Indian here says, Gansana Bompire, no, or catch your some answer. No, if it's all catch your someone, as someone young coupon, a catcher one, Miss Rom Cahon, Indiana, Masa asemu no entena wadwene fa bompae. 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
10: Yen so ye bompae ye sre bonifache. 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
12: 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The Mammy White can assembly a war, our high calling, page 130, or say, the heart that loves God will desire to commune with Him and will lean on Him in holy confidence.
7: Yes.
12: The Unyame Edemay and say, Yamfe, I want to Unyame, so Nebre, the Umber two Yankuponsu, Unyame be and Pabunyan, and my own Adomunti. Amen.
7: Amen. 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Say, you need to submit to you.
4: Okay, Pastor Medan say, Ebia na umpire bo anu ye no e my. 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
7: 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Nyame eya aduma next week ye beba na ye baba to aso from lesson 8 but until say be shemu bio next week no em impayable pass in the course of this week so so free radio ya wanyo so bye bye.

0: that's a real character building experience.
1: It is.
0: As well as muscle building. That's good.
2: I had a similar experience when I, growing up as a Christian, I always heard stories about missionaries in Africa and read books and things about them and how God's always provided for them. And that was a special encouragement to me this coming up school year, because my family just has enough, but we weren't sure if I was going to be able to make it coming to school here, having enough money. And it's been a real blessing being here. And one day at Fountain View, I was on a walk with Wesley and another friend, and it struck me that if instead of having that struggle of it being my will or God's will, if my will was to do God's will, I wouldn't have that struggle anymore, and that I knew everything would be okay.
0: And that's the complete trust in Him. Yes. Surrender our will to Him, mm-hmm. and He will provide.
2: Yeah. Yeah.
3: Wesley, can you close with a word of prayer?
4: Sure. Dear God, I just want to thank You so much that we were able to have this discussion today, and I pray that as we go about our life, we will learn to trust You and have faith that You'll provide for our every need. In Jesus' name, amen.
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You're joining us in a part of a series that we've been going through, one of my favorite subjects, which is dealing with the life of David. We're talking about the Shepherd King, and today's presentation, we're going to be dealing with the subject of From Carmel to Ziklag. In our last story, we saw that David had a very interesting experience where he appealed to a local rancher they had been protecting if they could make a donation to help a little bit with the costs of feeding an army. And he basically reproved them. David was on his way to exact vengeance on Nabal, and Abigail interceded. She appealed, brought a gift, and basically averted what could have been a terrible disaster. And then at the end of the story, David, very amazed at Abigail, the kind of woman she was, he learns that Nabal has a stroke and he dies. He proposes to Abigail, and she becomes his wife. So now, in the time between when David marries Abigail and this all happens, there's one more episode where David is surrounded by Saul. David sneaks into Saul's camp at the night. Abishai says, strike him to the ground with a spear. David says, no, he's the Lord's anointed. Forgive him. And again, David confronts Saul and says, see here, I'm not trying to kill you. I had a chance. Here's your spear. Here's your water jug. And Saul says, oh, I'm sorry. It was just an accident. You're going to prevail, David. And then at the end of that, David says, you know, how many times has Saul acted like he was going to change his mind, but he can't help himself? He tries to pin him against the wall with a spear, and then he tells Jonathan, I was just kidding, I really like him. And then he tries to pin him against the wall again with his spear. And then he sends soldiers after him, and David finds him in the cave, cuts off his robe. Saul says, make a covenant with me, you're going to be king, I'm sorry. Then again, he goes into the camp, he does it again. Saul can't help himself, he is demon-possessed. He just is so controlled by vengeance. And so that brings us to our next section. Turn with me to 1 Samuel chapter 27, verse 1. Now I will perish someday by the hand of Saul. There is nothing better for me than that I should escape to the land of the Philistines. And Saul will despair of seeking me anymore in any of the parts of Israel, so I will escape out of his hand. Now, this is a low point for David. This is David who had escaped so many times because God had promised, you're going to be king, and I want you to fight against the Philistines. I want you to set Israel free. I want you to expand the territory of Israel. And David has lost faith. It's not a great verse, but you know, it's there to remind us that that happens to us. Just before that statement that David makes, I'm going to just go to the land of the Philistines. Listen to what David writes in Psalm 121. I'll lift up my eyes to the hills from whence comes my help. My help comes from the Lord who made the heaven and the earth. He will not allow your foot to be moved. He who does not slumber, he shall neither slumber or sleep, who keeps Israel. The Lord is your keeper. The Lord is your shade at your right hand. The sun will not strike you by day, nor the moon by night. The Lord shall preserve you from all evil. He will preserve your soul. The Lord shall preserve your going in and your coming out from this time forth, even forevermore. Well, that's great. He should have read that psalm. God will keep you. God will preserve you. God will not forsake you. Now, the reason I think this is important for us to consider, because you have all sung songs before that have wonderful statements of faith, but you don't live them out. I have too. But since I'm looking at you, I'm going to talk about you. You know what I'm talking about? We read these statements, we say these prayers, we talk about the victories and things that God has done for us. And you know what? In listening to the devil for 5 minutes, you can forget a lifetime of God delivering you. Just look at the children of Israel. When they're in Egypt, God miraculously feeds them with bread from heaven. He delivers them from the Amalekites that attack them. He gives them water out of a rock. He sends plague after plague on their enemy. He parts the sea for them, pillar of fire to keep them from being in the dark. He does all of this, and after doing all of this, you know what they say? First time something gets rough, they said,
Oh, the Lord brought us out here so we could perish in the wilderness. Let's just go back to Egypt. We'll go back to our enemies, the land of the enemy. You know, I sort of probably misnamed this message. I should have called it the land of the enemy, because the whole thing takes place in the land of the enemy. Sometimes God's people try to serve the Lord in the land of the enemy. And so you know what David does. I'm going to go back to 1 Samuel 27. David arose and he went over with 600 men who were with him to Achish, the son of Maok, the king of Gath. Now, have you heard the word Gath before? This is the second time David goes to Gath. Remember, Goliath was of what? David is going to the hometown of his chief adversary that he's killed. Now, he did this once before, but when he went before, he ran there by himself. And even Achish said, "What is this? Isn't this David that they sang? You know, Saul has killed his thousands, but David is 10,000. That would be 10,000 Philistines, and he's here?" And that's when David pretended he was crazy. That's back in Achish. Now he's back in Achish again. Except Achish now welcomes him because David, he realized David kind of fooled him before. David's been running around the hills with a small army. And David, they've learned that Saul keeps trying to kill David. There's a civil war in the country. And you know that old expression, my enemy's enemy is my friend. And since Achish was enemies with Saul, and Saul was enemies with David, David said, well, if I'm not going to be able to live in Israel where Saul is, he won't give up hunting me. I'll just go stay where Achish is. And Achish says, aha, I have just strengthened my army by 600 men. Not only 600 men, the chief crack forces of Israel. You know, different armies have got their green berets or their Navy SEALs or their army rangers. David was the elite force of Israel. He was, at one time, he was Saul's armor bearer. Then he became a captain. And every time, David never lost a battle. You read about it. And now that elite force of David has just come to Achish. And he's going, all right. It flatters him. And they bring their families. They are now going to be on my side. I bet we can overcome Israel at this point. Achish receives him. And so for a few days, David and his 600 men, all their families, they're down there with Achish. But, you know, David noticed something. You read a little later in the Bible, you find out Goliath had a family. David's walking around Gath with Goliath's sword. Painful reminder that David had beheaded the champion of the town. You read later in the Bible, you find that Goliath has a brother, and he's got maybe two brothers and two sons. The Hebrew's not clear, but he had some relatives that were big. There's another guy in Gath who was a brother of Goliath. He's got 24 fingers and toes, six on each hand. And you know, that is, I've seen that myself. It's not that uncommon, especially if there's any incest. How many of you have seen a cat with like seven toes? It usually comes from inbreeding with the cats. And the theory is that the people in Gath saw how big Goliath was, that they were trying to inbreed the family a little bit to get an army of Goliaths. And one of them came out with 24 toes. He later is killed by David's brother, Shimei. But they were alive at this point in Gath. So you got Goliath's relatives walking around town. And they're looking at Goliath, and King Achish says, you know, I'm so glad you've come to join me. Finally, David says to the king, verse 5, if it pleases you, maybe you could give me another place to stay in your territory, somewhere to dwell. It's not fair that I should be staying in one of the royal cities with the king. I'm not worthy. But really, David realized it was causing a little bit of anguish. And the other thing was, they worship Dagon. They worship other gods in Gath. And David wanted to be in a position where he was a little further out of the capital where he could worship Jehovah, because it was going to be a conflict. Now, the Philistines had five major cities. They had Ashdod, Ashkelon, Gaza, Ekron, and Gath. The Philistines did not have one king. They were divided up in a little more kind of a Greco-Roman style, where they had five kings and they were representative kings, and these were the five principal cities. There was a king of Ashdod, Ashkelon, Gaza, Ekron, Gath. And so
Gath was a little further south of Judea. It was closer to the border of Judea and the land of the Amalekites and the Arabs in the desert regions. So Achish says, I'll tell you what, I'll give you Ziklag, and you can stay in Ziklag. Now, Ziklag means winding. And while David is living in the land of the enemy, he is on a winding road. And Ziklag was a fortress city down on the borders of the Philistine territory, bordering Judah and bordering the, the country of the Arabs, really, that lived down there. Therefore, from that time to this time, it says Ziklag has belonged to the kings of Judah. Now, the time that David dwelt in the country of the Philistines was 1 year and 4 months. And he acted like he was friends. But you know what's really going on? It says, David and his men, in verse 8, David and his men raided the Geshurites and the Girzites and the Amalekites, for those nations were the inhabitants of the nations from old, as you go to Mount Shur, even as far as the land of Egypt. So David, he's got to feed an army. And so what he does is they pretty much have filled up the city of Ziklag. He and his soldiers, they go on raids. It's very common. You remember the story of Naaman? That's how Naaman and his family got the little girl. They went on a raid in the northern country of Israel. And they would they'd seize the livestock. They'd kill anyone who resisted. They'd take away the women and children as slaves. And they're always raiding each other's borders. You remember the story of Elisha when they're burying Elisha? It's an interesting story. They're going out to conduct the funeral, and they haven't quite lowered the body down in the grave yet. All of a sudden, they see Moabite raiders are coming into the country. And they say, what do we do? We got to bury this man. It wasn't Elisha there. They had to bury a man. And they saw that Elisha's grave was there. And so they opened up the lid off Elisha's grave. They tossed him in, and he came back to life when he touched the bones of Elisha. You remember that story? But it was the raiders were coming. They're always raiding each other's borders. You lived in Israel back in one of those days. You didn't want to live on the edge. It wasn't safe on the edge. You wanted to be right in the middle. So David went out raiding because he had to feed his army. And he's raiding the enemies that Joshua and the children of Israel had not subdued when they were supposed to when they came into the land. You remember King Saul was told, go wipe out the Amalekites. But he didn't completely do it. So David says, well, I'll do it. So he attacks the Amalekites and the Geshurites and these other countries that had been enemies of Israel, and they were allies of the Philistines. But when he does this, he then brings gifts to Achish. He says, here's some livestock. But he doesn't bring any people, because he's telling Achish, he'd say to him, where'd you go raiding today? He said, oh, well, I was raiding Judah. I was raiding the Jews, the Israelites. I went to Judah and against the southern area to the Jarshamalites and against the southern area and the Kenites. They were related to Israel. Some of you remember a girl named Jael who killed Sisera. She was a Kenite. They lived down in that country. And David would save neither man nor woman alive. Now, this is tough to believe, but David and his men, they wouldn't leave any witnesses. But they were attacking the ancient enemies that God had told Israel to wipe out. But he's being very duplicitous. He said, oh, yeah, Lord, I'm serving you in the land of the enemy, and I'm lying the whole time. I'm pretending that I'm friends with the enemy while I'm serving you. He was being a secret Israelite. We got some secret Christians out there. Any secret Christians out there? You come to church, you know you're a Christian, you want to fight for the Lord, but no one else out there knows. You're living in the land of the enemy, but in your heart you're a secret Christian. Someone once said that there's no such thing as a secret Christian, because either your Christianity will destroy the secret, or your secrecy will destroy your Christianity. But if you try to live a Christian life in the land of the enemy for very long, something's going to compromise. And David had to lie all the time. And he'd bring some of the spoils he'd take from these other towns. He'd keep most of it for his army. He'd bring some as gifts to Achish, kind of a tax. And he'd say, wow, boy, you're being pretty brutal fighting your own people. You don't even leave any survivors. Because often you take survivors as slaves. But he said, I'm not keeping anyone alive. Well, he was attacking the Philistines' friends. And so this goes on for 1 year and 4 months, and nobody catches on. And he'd save neither man or woman alive. So Achish believed David.
saying, he's made the people of Israel utterly abhor him. Therefore, he'll be my servant forever. Now, something I think is interesting, that when David makes up his mind that he's going to go stay in the land of the Philistines, you know, so many other times David, he's got a priest with him, and he will say to Abimelech, bring me the ephod, let's inquire of the Lord. But David never inquires of the Lord about going to stay in the land of the Philistines. Something else, as well as the scholars can tell, David never writes a song while he's down there. He sort of is living in no man's land in the experience. He's wandering. He kind of made the mistake that the Israelites made, saying, I want to go back to Egypt. So it happens during this time that he's living down there in Ziklag, that the Philistines gather their armies together for war to fight against Israel. Now, why do you think they'd choose to do that? Because the strongest fighting force in Israel is now on their side. They believe the battle's going to turn. Saul has spent so much time and money chasing around his own country, fighting his own people. He killed his priests. He's fighting after David. They have become weakened during this time when they should have been building up the army. They've been distracted. And the Philistines realize that they are now vulnerable. And so they amass, probably in the spring of the year, for a great apocalyptic war. It's not a skirmish. This is an all-out, all-hands-on-deck war where they're calling all of the armies of Israel. Sometimes they went out to battle. You read Saul took 3,000 men. But this is not that battle. This is where every man is called. And the Philistines get all the five kings together, and all of them get all of their armies together, and they are doing a full-out war with Israel. And it says here that they gathered for war, on chapter 28 of 1 Samuel, and Achish, the king of Gath, says to David, you'll surely know that you can go out with me to battle, you and your men. You're going to join us, aren't you? And David says, man, what am I going to do? How am I going to go fight against my own people? God said, I'm supposed to be the king of these people. Am I supposed to kill them? How? I can't do that. But here he's been lying to Achish, so what do you say? And so he kind of gives a veiled answer. He says, you know what your servant can do. What does that mean? And Achish said, and then I'll make you one of my chief guardians forever. You'll be my number two man. How sad. David, who is supposed to be the king, he is now standing shoulder to shoulder with the Philistines that worship fish gods. And that really was not, you know, this kind of hurt him for years after that, that the people always knew you compromised. God had delivered you so many times before, and you forgot about all those times God protected and delivered you. And you forgot, you lost faith that he would keep delivering you, and you compromised right before you were anointed king with the enemy. And you made friends with the enemy, Gath of all things, the king of Goliath. And so, you know, he said, yeah, sure, whatever you say, your majesty. Now, it goes on to say in verse 3, Samuel had died. It mentions that also in chapter 25, but it's reminding us what we're about to get into. Samuel had died, and all Israel had lamented for him and buried him in Ramah in his own city. And Samuel had put the mediums and the spiritists out of the land. And the Philistines gathered together, and they came and encamped in Shunem. So Saul gathered all of Israel together, and they encamped in Gilboa. You all remember where Shunem is. That's where the prophet Elisha used to stay with that great woman of Shunem and her family. And when Saul saw the army of the Philistines, he was afraid, and his heart trembled greatly. And this is a man who had once been anointed by God, filled with the Spirit of God, had the courage of God. It didn't matter how many soldiers there were, but he's now separated himself from God. He's grieved away the Holy Spirit. And Saul inquired of the Lord, and the Lord did not answer him. Well, he'd killed all the priests. How do you inquire of the Lord then? Neither by Urim or by the prophets. You know, this is when you get to the place where you don't hear the voice of the Lord anymore. You've wondered what the unpardonable sin is like. That doesn't mean that sometimes we all go through spells where it seems like God is quiet. That doesn't mean you've grieved away the Holy Spirit. Don't misunderstand. But he received no answer because he had refused to listen, and now he's in a crisis.
And finally, in desperation to show, this was a time of testing, and Saul failed the last test. Then Saul said to his servants, "Find me a woman who is a medium, that I might go to her and inquire of her." Now, he wouldn't have specified a woman, because they had male mediums too. He knew there was one in the area. And the servant said to him, "In fact, there is a woman who is a medium at Endor." Now, what does God's word say about inquiring of mediums? It tells us, don't do it. You shall not permit a sorceress to live. Is that clear? Leviticus 20, verse 6, "And the person who turns the mediums and familiar spirits to prostitute himself with them, I will set my face against that person and cut him off from his people." See what the prognosis is when we start getting into spiritualism? 1 Chronicles 10:13, "Why was Saul judged? So Saul died for his unfaithfulness which he had committed against the Lord, because he did not keep the word of the Lord, and also because he consulted a medium for guidance." Does God want us going to the spiritualists of the world to find out what we're supposed to do? So they find this woman, and some of the servants of Saul disguise themselves, and Saul disguises himself as king. They go in, and the woman said, "What can I do for you?" And they said, "Look, we want you to call up Samuel the prophet." She said, "Oh, you're testing me. Saul's cut off all the spiritualists of land." They said, "You don't have anything to worry about." And then finally she realizes, this is Saul. "Why did you deceive me? You are Saul." King said, "Don't be afraid. Call up this prophet. Bring up Samuel for me." He said, "I need to know what to do." And so this apparition appears. She goes through her incantations, and she throws a little gunpowder on the fire or something. And, you know, they dance around, and they've got the vapor and smoke, and they make the woo-woo noises. When I was a kid, our family was, we were into spiritualism, and we had Ouija boards, and my mom wrote astrology songs, and it is so much garbage. But, you know, there's a real dark power involved in all of that. You know, when you try and talk to the dead, you're really speaking to devils. One of the last great deceptions that's going to come on the world, it says that three unclean spirits like frogs, Revelation 16, come out of the mouth of the beast, the dragon, and the false prophet, and they go forth to the kings of the earth to deceive them. I think there's going to be devils that will impersonate the dead that are going to start manipulating leaders of the world who've gotten involved in spiritualism in the last days because they don't know the dead are dead. And this is exactly what happened to King Saul is going to happen to people in the last days. This happens before great judgment on God's people. It's going to happen in the end also. So this devil that is coming pretending to be Saul, and some say, "No, it really was Samuel." No, it's not Samuel. Does a witch have the power to resurrect a prophet of God? And also the message that is given is a totally hopeless message. And it says, "You're going to die tomorrow, and your sons are going to die." And finally, when Saul hears this, he just falls flat out on the ground. He is so overcome with fear. He hadn't eaten anything that day. Verse 20, "And Saul fell full length on the ground and was dreadfully afraid because of the words of Samuel. And there was no more strength in him. He had eaten nothing all that day and all night. And the woman came to Saul, and Saul, he was severely troubled. She said, 'Look, I listened to your voice. I put my life in my hands, and I did a seance for you,' is what it amounts to.

Excuse me. Now, she does this because Saul's there, and he's got his entourage. He's got his guard and his servants, so she's not only got to feed him, she's got to feed all of them. But how sad. Where's David? He should have been ready to walk in and fight in that battle and been victorious, and maybe Saul would have died, and David would have been proclaimed king, but at least fighting on the right side. David is in the land of the enemy, and because David's in the land of the enemy, now Saul is in the land of the enemy, and he's talking to a witch. It's not a very bright chapter. You know, when you read the last few chapters here in 1 Samuel, God's leaders are hanging out with the enemy. And so finally, she feeds Saul, and he and his servants leave. And go to chapter 29. Then the Philistines gather together and all their armies at Aphek, and the Israelites encamp by a fountain which is in Jezreel. By the way, there's a valley there by Jezreel called Megiddo. And so when you read in the Bible about the Battle of Armageddon, there are many great battles that took place in the Valley of Jezreel, which is Megiddo. Same area. The Battle of Gideon was in Megiddo, the Valley of Jezreel. The valley that in the days of Deborah was here in the Valley of Megiddo. It means Hill of Megiddo. It's above the Valley of Jezreel. This is another pivotal battle that takes place there. And the lords of the Philistines passed in review by hundreds. They get all their armies together. And here we are from Ascalon. Here we are from Ekron. Here we are from Gath. And they all, big parade. And they're all with their pomp and their ceremony. And then trailing the troops of Gath, the other kings of the Philistines see 600 or 700 Hebrews. And they're going, what? We're getting ready to go fight the Hebrews. What are they doing here? Can you understand their dismay? And the army's actually grown. Something I left out, I need to tell you. Why David is at Ziklag? Listen to what you read in 1 Chronicles 12. Soldiers begin to come to David. They see that Saul has lost courage. They see that Saul is, he's raving. I mean, before when he had his episodes, David would play the harp, but the musician's gone now. And so they're losing confidence in their king. You read in 1 Chronicles 12, verse 1. Now these were the men who came to David at Ziklag, while he was still a fugitive from Saul, the son of Kish. And they were among the mighty men, the helpers in the war, armed with bows, using both the right hand and the left hand in hurling stones. That's good. Man, I can't throw a rock with my left hand. They were of Benjamin. It says they could hurl stones at a hair's breadth and not miss. And they could fire arrows with the bow. They were talented. And they were of Benjamin, Saul's brethren. So now they're not just coming from Judah. The people of Benjamin, his own family, are losing faith. Read in 1 Chronicles, same chapter, go to verse 20. 1 Chronicles 12, 20. When he went to Ziklag, those of Manasseh defected to him, were Adnah and Jozabad and Jediel and Michael and another Jozabad and Elihu and Zelitha, captains of thousands who were from Manasseh. And they helped David against the bands of raiders, for they were all mighty men of valor. And they were captains in the army, for in that time they came to David day by day to help him until his army was a great army like the army of God. So before he finally goes to Ziklag, or from Ziklag to go to the battle in Jezreel, it's not just 600 men. His army is swelling because they're all coming to him because he's got his own kingdom now, his little fortress, his own city of Ziklag. And so all of a sudden the Philistines, they see that the parade, all these soldiers are in review before they go into battle, and all of a sudden there's a whole contingent of hundreds and maybe over 1,000 now of soldiers come with David leading them, and they look at Achish and they go, what's with this? What are these Hebrews doing here? And now David, of all things, David, talk about being low, he even gets rejected by the Philistines. But the princes of the Philistines, I'm in 1 Samuel 29:4, the princes of the Philistines were angry with him. So the princes of the Philistines said to him, make this fellow return, that he goes back to the place where you've appointed for him. They basically said to Achish, are you crazy? We're going to go into battle. What better way for him to make peace with Saul than in the middle of a battle to turn on us? Because that had actually happened, if you read your Bible, in the Battle of Michmash. It tells us that the Hebrews that were slaves to the Philistines that went into battle against Israel, they turned on the Philistines in that battle.
And they said, this is

to happen again. They're going to turn on us. And so Achish goes, he says, look, David, I'm sorry. He says, I trust you. Matter of fact, you can read verse 6 of chapter 29. Achish calls David and says, surely as the Lord lives, you've been upright in your going out and you're coming in. And David must have hung his head then. Oh, yeah. You've been out, you know, lying every day. You've been upright and you're going out and you're coming in. And everything you've done has been good in my sight. For this day, I've not found any evil in you from the day you came to me. Nevertheless, the lords of the Philistines, they don't favor you. So you better go back home. It's really hard to fight the enemy when you're with the enemy. And some of us have wondered, you know, I think you need to make your colors clear if you're a Christian. Saves you lots of trouble. You notice that when Jesus was being crucified, but when he was being tried, Peter followed Jesus from a distance. John went into the judgment hall with Jesus. Peter, trying to look like he wasn't too closely connected with Jesus, he hung out with the enemies of Jesus. Peter ends up denying Jesus. John walked right on in, stood by Jesus. He did not deny him. If we follow Jesus from a distance like that, and we hang out in the land of the enemy, we're going to end up denying Christ. I let people know right up front, I'm a Christian. And you know, it just makes all the boundaries really clear. Saves all kinds of problems. So now David and his soldiers, they're rejected. They're also really worried what's going to happen to Israel, but they are sent on their way. And my guess is that the Philistines, they send a little contingent of scouts. They said, follow them, make sure they go back, that they don't turn around. And so they're sent on their way. They've got to head back now. 90 miles they've marched from Ziklag up to Jezreel. That's a long ride. They've only been there a day or two. Now they got to turn around. They got to come all the way back again. I want you to know that because they're really tired and they have to go into another battle. When David and his men came back to Ziklag on the third day, it took them 3 days to get back. You know how many times things happen on the third day? That the Amalekites had invaded the south in Ziklag and attacked Ziklag and burned it with fire. They had attacked the southern extremities of Judah and the border of the Philistines. Now, why would they do such a terrible thing? Well, David had been attacking them. Did you just read that? You know something about the history of the Amalekites and the Israelites? It's important to understand. It is one of the longest standing feuds, and they had the most brutal command. The Amalekites were an age-old enemy of Israel. Exodus 17:14. The Lord said to Moses, write this for a memorial in the book and recount it in the hearing of Joshua, that I will utterly blot out the remembrance of Amalek from under heaven. Why? The first person who attacked Israel as a nation, when they became a nation, they came out of Egypt, the Amalekites attacked them, but they didn't just attack them. It was totally unprovoked. They hadn't done anything to them, and they attacked the sick and the weak that were straggling in the back. Look in Deuteronomy 25:17. Remember what Amalek did to you on the way as you were coming out of Egypt, how he met you on the way and attacked your rear ranks, all the stragglers at your rear when you were tired and weary, and they did not fear God. It was a despicable thing. You remember the story where Moses stands on the mountain, he stretches out his arms and he intercedes. This is that battle with Amalek. Moses is told to declare that you will never forget what the nation of Amalek did. The battle between Israel and Amalek goes all the way through until you get to Haman, who is a descendant of Amalek, and Mordecai in the book of Esther. So it is a long-standing underlying feud between these two. So now the Amalekites attack David and Ziklag while he's gone, and they carry them all away captive. And they took captive the women and those who were with them from small to great. They did not kill anyone, but they carried them away undoubtedly to sell them to the Egyptians or something. So David and his men came to the city, and it was burned with fire, and their wives and their sons and their daughters had been taken captive. And David and the people who were with him, they lifted up their voices and they wept until they had no more power to weep. And David's two wives, Ahinoam the Jezreelitess and Abigail, the wife of Nabal the Carmelite, had been taken captive. And David was greatly distressed, for the people spoke of stoning him. This is one of the times, you know, some of God's leaders that are types of Christ,
They talked about stoning Moses. They talked about stoning Elijah, and they wanted to stone David. They talked of stoning him, and you can kind of understand. I said, David, here's your bright idea. We were much safer living in the caves of En-Gedi, and here you've got us now living with the Philistines, and look, we're gone. We marched off under this pretense of fighting with the Philistines, and while we were gone, we've lost everything. And so you can see, you lose your family, you start getting mad, and they're ready to kill David, who they had loved. They were ready to die for him before. And so suddenly, it's almost like a light clicks on in David's mind. He had been trying to do things in his own strength. He says, I'm going to have to go to the Philistines because that's how I'll save myself. Saul will stop siege. He never inquires of the Lord. He's trying, and here I'll attack these regions and I'll raid these countries and I'll give a little bit to Gath and I'll lie to them and I'll say I went. And he's trying to save himself. All of a sudden the light comes on. At the end of verse 6, it says, David strengthened himself in the Lord his God. You know, we all need friends that can strengthen us. But sometimes when your friends are ready to stone you, all you can do is strengthen yourself. And David realized, how did we get here? And he thought, you know, God, you're the only one I've got left to turn to. Now even my soldiers are ready to kill me. And suddenly David says, that's right, don't we have a priest here among us? And he calls for Abiathar, the priest, Ahimelech's son. He says, please bring the ephod to me. And Abiathar brought the ephod. And now David is inquiring of the Lord again. Praise the Lord. He's turning back to God. He says, shall I pursue this troop, this army of raiders? It's bigger than just a group of raiders, you'll see, that attack Ziklag. Will I overtake them? And he says, pursue. You will surely overtake them and without fail recover all. That's quite a promise. So David, he goes and 600 men who were with him, and he comes to the brook Besor. You look at your map, you'll find that he's gone way down south towards Egypt. There's a creek that actually has water most of the year where they stay, where some were left behind. But David, he and 400 men pursued and 200 stayed behind. Now, can you understand why they're tired? They marched 90 miles north with the Philistines, ostensibly to fight against Israel with them. Then they're rejected. They march 90 miles back. And now they found out that their family's been attacked. Now they got to go march on another battle. You ever do the math on that? That's a lot of, you know, they're marching, you know, like 200 miles in just a few days. And they are, I mean, even though they're trying to save their families, they physically cannot go on. Some of you remember the story when Gideon and his 300 soldiers were attacking this vast army of a million. It says they were pursuing exhausted. They were exhausted, but still pursuing. And what gives you the strength to go on when you're exhausted? How could David, some of the men stayed behind, but David and his men, they went on. How could you keep going on when you're physically at the end like that? And then once you get caught up with them, what do you got to do? You got to fight. I mean, this, you're just getting there. You think, I can rest. No, now you got to fight a war. Their love for the lost family mobilizes them. You know, when you love somebody and you know you got to go the second mile to get them, it's no problem. And so David's thinking about his wives and he has children actually at this point, though they were very young. And all of his men, they've got wives and children, and they are going to go until they drop to try to save them. But God gave him a promise. He said, you'll recover all. So while they're pursuing, they find out there among all the footprints from the Amalekite camels in the dust, there's a slave that is laying on the ground half dead. They found an Egyptian in the field. And they brought him to David. They had to carry him to David. And they gave him bread, and he ate, and they gave him water. I'd have the water first. And they gave him a piece of a cake of figs and two clusters of raisins. He was hungry. So when he had eaten, his strength came back to him, for he had not eaten bread or drunk water for 3 days and three nights. There he got it again, 3 days and three nights. That sound familiar? And he revived. Do you have another story in the Bible of someone reviving after 3 days and three nights? And David said to him, to whom do you belong? Where are you from? He said, I'm a young man from Egypt, a servant of an Amalekite. My master let me go. The Amalekites weren't very good to their slaves. He just dumped them. He left me behind because I was sick,
We made an invasion in the southern area of the Cherethites and the territory that belongs to Judah, the southern area of Caleb, and we burned Ziklag with fire. And David said, can you take me down to this troop? Do you know where they went? He said, swear to me by God, you'll neither kill me nor deliver me back to the hands of my master, and I'll take you down to this troop. After all, they dumped me. And he brought him down there. There they were spread out over all the land, eating and drinking and dancing because of the great spoil that they had taken from the land of the Philistines and from Judah. And David sees them. They probably watched on the hill and rested a little bit. They let them get good and drunk. And he knew his family was down there. But they stood up there, and it says, and David attacked them from twilight until the evening of the next day. For a whole day. That must have been a big army, because it said not a man of them escaped except 400. When you say not a man, only 400. Whenever you say only 400 escaped, well, how many were there? Must have been thousands. But David and his 400 exhausted men, they came on them, and they were all drunk and hungover, and they had a food coma. They had eaten so much. They had been feasting. And you know, when the judgment came on the Amalekites, it was at the end of a party. You know, that often happens in the Bible. It's, you know, it's when the party's over, the judgment comes. And they attack them. 400 young men escaped on camels. And David, just as the prophet had said, the priest said, he recovered all the Amalekites had carried away. And David rescued his two wives, and nothing of theirs was lacking, either small or great, sons or daughters, spoil or anything which they had taken, except now they've got even more, because they not only got what they took from Ziklag, they've got what they took from everywhere else plus what they had. And David just keeps growing in spurts, you notice? He blessed him with Nabal stuff, and now he's been blessed again. And you'll find out he ends up paying a tithe of everything he gets here to the elders of Israel. So he recovers everything. Now, who does David represent in our study we've been doing? Jesus is called the Son of David. Is Jesus going to come? Will there be a great judgment? Will it come at an hour when the world least expects it? Is he going to recover all that trust in him? And even though we've been taken captive by the enemy, if we're his children, he is coming to rescue us. Jesus is pictured in Revelation coming on a horse with a sword, isn't he? David comes down when the enemy took his family. He comes down with a sword and a horse. You know, there's another story in the Bible. How many of you remember when word comes to Abraham that Sodom has been captured and Gomorrah and the other cities? But that meant Lot and his family were all captured. Abraham and some friends arm themselves and they go attack five kings up in the north. His name was Chedorlaomer. Took me years to learn how to say Chedorlaomer. They went to attack them and Abraham recovers all, doesn't he? And when you're fighting for the Lord, for the salvation of others, and not only does Abraham recover all, he ends up with a great bounty and he pays tithe on it. This is exactly what David does. He gets all this tithe and he sends it on, as you'll see in the next chapter, to the elders of Israel. Now, David comes back and he meets up with the other soldiers and they go through a little argument. They decide to share all the spoil because they've got even more now than they had before. And you get to chapter 31, last chapter in 1 Samuel. Now we're going to flash forward to the battle in the north. What's happening up north where David and his men had been just rejected? Now the Philistines fought against Israel, and the men of Israel fled from before the Philistines and fell slain on Mount Gilboa. And the Philistines followed hard after Saul and his sons. And the Philistines killed, always makes me sad to even read it, the Philistines killed Jonathan, Abinadab, and Malchishua, Saul's sons. And the battle, and the boys were doing the best to save their father. And so they were slain first. And the battle became fierce against Saul. And the archers hit him. And he was severely wounded, more than one arrow, by the archers. And he's surrounded by his crack troops, and they're trying to fight back the Philistines as well. Because Saul knows he's mortally wounded. He's bleeding profusely. And what he's afraid of is that the Philistines are going to break through and they're going to get him.
and they're going to just torture him and taunt him. And he says to his armor bearer, draw your sword and thrust me through with it, lest these uncircumcised men come and thrust me through and abuse me. He said, don't let them have the credit. I fought them all my life. I don't want them to kill me. But his armor bearer would not, for he was greatly afraid. You know what the principal job of the armor bearer is? At all costs, save the life of the king, not kill the king. He said, I can't do that. And he would not. Therefore, Saul took a sword, and they were sharp, and he fell on it. You've heard that expression probably used 100 times. Don't fall on your own sword. It's all drawn from this story in the Bible. Saul, he didn't have anyone else to do it, so he put the sword on the ground and he fell right into it and mortally wounded himself. And his armor bearer, when he saw what happened and he saw that they were surrounded, he fell on his sword and he died with him. So Saul and his 3 sons and his armor bearer, it's interesting, it mentions not just his sons, but it mentions twice the armor bearer. You know, I think it's interesting because David was once his armor bearer. And I have a feeling if David was there, that wouldn't have happened. And all his men died together that same day. Now, it doesn't mean the whole army died, because Abner and others survived, but a lot of soldiers fell on the field. And the men of Israel who were on the other side of the valley and those who were on the other side of Jordan saw that the men of Israel had fled and that Saul and his sons were dead. They forsook the cities and fled. They had to flee. They lost a great territory to the Philistines. And the Philistines came and dwelt in them. It's interesting. David has now annexed a city of the Philistines, and the Philistines are annexing the cities of Israel. So it happened the next day when the Philistines came to strip the slain that they found Saul and his 3 sons fallen on Mount Gilboa. And they cut off his head, what David had done to Goliath. And they stripped off his armor, what David had done to Goliath. And they sent word throughout the land of the Philistines to proclaim it in the temple of their idols. They are rejoicing. They are glorifying these pagan gods among the people. And they put his armor in the temple of the Ashereths. And they fastened his body to the walls of Bethshan. It's interesting that the Bethshan means a place of peace, a house of peace. Now, Bethshan is in the territory of Israel. They took this city right on the crossroads. Bethshan, you can see a picture of it today. I think I even have a picture of it you can put up on the screen. Yeah, there it is. Up on top of that hill was this city. It's on the crossroads in the middle of Israel, not far from Jezreel. They had a big wall there. It was a great billboard to advertise. And there they pinned the bodies, the headless body of Saul, and the bodies of his 3 sons. Now, one of those sons, what was his name? Jonathan. You know, this is the Jonathan who was to be prince, who told David, here is my robe, here is my belt, here is my sword, here is my bow. And he made a covenant with David, and he loved David, and he said, you will reign in my place. And you know, I can't help but miss the analogy here, that here you've got that son, Jonathan means Yah Nathan, gift of Jehovah. God so loved the world, he gave his son as a gift. That he is pinned up on the wall, suspended between heaven and earth. And the men of Jabesh-Gilead, when they saw that, they were loyal. They came, risking their lives. They took the bodies of Saul and his sons down, and they basically had a cremation and a burial for them. Jesus had friends that came and rescued his body. And so just at the very end, you even see at the end of this book, you can see another picture of the cross, Jonathan, who I think is a type of Christ, who loved David, who traded places with David, who gave him a sword, a belt, a shield. Makes us think of Jesus, who said, look, I will die suspended between heaven and earth for you. I am the son of the king, but I will let you have my throne, and I'll give you my sword, his word, and I'll give you my bow, his strength. I'll give you my robe, his righteousness. This is what Jesus did for us. And this is how 1 Samuel ends. And an interesting transition happens now when we get into the second book of Samuel and the story of David. But I thought it was a good place for us to think about the life of Jesus. And all of these stories are here to talk to us about Christ. Amen.

0: I was born in the Philippines. I moved here to the US when I was 13 years old. I was trained as a physical therapist, and there were times when I was praying with my patients. And so we made the decision to do Amazing Facts Center of Evangelism, AFCO. The next day was Father's Day, and my sister was calling me late at night, and she said, "Can you call Dad? I'm afraid that he has a stroke." And then that's when we had to call the ambulance. That time before the stroke, we just made a decision to join AFCO. And we felt like maybe now is not the time. But my mom really encouraged me and said, just trust in the Lord, trust in the Lord. The next day was the very first meeting of the AFCO class. I was just around people who were praying for my dad at that time. God basically brought us through. Within about a year, my dad's memory started to come back. He's able to walk on his own. After the AFCO program, I feel even deeper and closer to God.
1: Learn more about AFCO today.
2: Today's teenagers live in a world where screens have replaced the outdoors. Likes determine worth, and illicit desires can be satisfied with a click of a button. Loneliness and hopelessness trap youth in habits that promise pleasure but deliver destruction. Now more than ever, young people need to learn to look up and see a living Savior. That's exactly what you're doing for them through the annual Amazing Facts Youth Conferences, which give teens an opportunity to fall in love with Jesus, discover biblical truth, share their faith, and build lifelong friendships.
3: I was 17 years old when I was looking for what is the purpose of life. Ellen White had her first vision when she was 17 years old, and Jesus called the apostles. They were young people. We're going after these young people just in the flower of their lives.
4: I was raised reading the Bible, being told your faith matters, having a relationship with Jesus matters. As a kid, it doesn't really feel that real. Well, who is God? What does it mean to be a Christian? What is my faith really?
3: They're really starting to ask adult questions. What is the big picture? They've got their vigor, their energy. They're looking for direction. They're poised to change the world.
5: As COVID-19 spreads across the nation, the CDC is strongly...
6: We started with Amazing Facts Youth because of COVID. We shut church down. As I said, hey, what are you going to do with all the youth? Pastor Ross said, Tony, what do you want to do? And I said, I want to go live on all social media. Pastor Ross said, okay, Tony. Go get after it.
7: We are now live stream. We are now live.
8: Well, how is everyone?
9: During the COVID times when people had to stay at home, a lot of the youth were trying to find those outlets to be able to connect with people.
10: I wasn't really around a lot of young people. My mom actually found it for me because I had a keen interest in youth ministry.
11: I was scrubbing through all YouTube live streams and one popped up called AFY Zoom Meeting Friday Vespers. I thought, wow, this is so cool. Young people from around the world took their time to actually come here.
12: I really connected with them. They started announcing that they were going to have a conference. I was very excited to be a part of it.
3: The leaders of Amazing Facts had noticed there's such a tremendous need among young people. They've got so many things bombarding them right now. Tony Scarpino had a real passion for youth. He said, let's do a youth summit just for the youth. We thought about it and said, yeah, well, let's get some good speakers and let's try it.
13: We have 325 youth and adults.
14: We'll invite everyone just to go right out.
3: Planning one of these Amazing Facts Youth Conferences, it's multiple meetings, marketing meetings, knowing how to get the word out to the young people.
6: We got to working on who was coming that first one.
15: We need the courage of heroes and the faith of martyrs.
3: Since we had the first AFY program, word got out. There's, a network. Young people are very connected with social media. And when they talked about how it impacted their lives each year, it seemed like it was growing.
6: Friends are communicating, families are communicating, hey, I'm taking my kids.
3: Parents are looking for an event for their youth that they can bring them to, and they know they're gonna hear Bible truth.
16: Say Jesus! Jesus!
3: A lot of the youth are actually the team that leads out. They're helping with the music, they're helping with the prayer groups, they're helping with the presentations, they're helping with the organization, they help even with the media. I think they find great satisfaction in knowing that they're involved in God's work. It gives them a real sense of fulfillment.
17: I was like, sign me up for everything. Singing, song service, and special music, and helping with orchestra.
9: I was given the opportunity to do United Prayer. Having that moment with Christ, just truly a blessing to even lead and see that.
18: Some of the best parts of this conference is the moments where I get to interact with strangers. Just putting smiles on people's faces and helping them to know that God loves them and cares about them.
11: Leading up to it, I coordinated with Pastor Hudgens regarding our main theme, our verses, specific activities, what we would do, getting involved in a ministry that I love. That has been a life-changing experience.
19: Do we all agree?
16: Yeah!
19: On their
20: way back.
21: That way, and they're gonna come in this way.
3: The conference is organized with a lot of thought in mind because we're wanting to feed them as much good spiritual food as we can. They're learning how to do real quality prayer and making personal devotions a regular part of their lives.
10: Being able to come here every year and do my own journaling and studying in the Word has helped so much with my relationship with Jesus.
4: You learn why this faith is real. It's not just listening to someone take a verse from the Bible and explain it. It's someone talking about real issues that kids deal with. You know, addictions, not knowing the future, how to stand resilient in times of trials.
3: We just saw that there was a crying need the young people had to really hear challenging messages, calling them to live their lives for Christ.
22: I don't know about you, friends, but it bothers me to see people be lost. God sends us that we might turn people from darkness to light. We're turning them from down to up, that they might focus on Christ.
3: We try to give them some time for social interaction, and we even let them go out and do some door-to-door witnessing. They've come to Jesus. We're going to show them you can overcome your fears and you can share your faith. And so they get training on how to do that, and we take them out and let them experience just talking to strangers about their faith, sharing literature, and they always come back thinking, I didn't know I could do that, and I am so excited. It wasn't so hard, and I think I made a difference in someone's life, and they're just electrified by that experience.
10: Spreading Jesus is so important, and we need to encourage other young people to have that same desire and that same passion.
21: So you're gonna go out, you're going to have what?
3: Some of the other parts of the event that I think are especially attractive to the young people, we have these Afterglow programs.
6: Afterglow is a celebration time. That's where they can go outside and they can sing loud with the guitar. It's fun, it's funny, it's respectful.
23: And what better way to bring in the Sabbath than with singing? If you are here at the Fountain, you are in the right place.
4: For the last couple of years, I've had the pleasure of being able to help run the Afterglows. Being able to see people who previously didn't know each other come together and interact is really rewarding.
12: I think the best part about the conference is having a time where we can get together, talk about Christ.
18: Being in an environment that encourages me to continue to walk in Christ, I think that speaks for itself.
3: They want to meet other like-minded young people, so there's that social aspect.
10: I would definitely say I'm more shy. Being able to be around other young people kind of brings me out.
24: For me, the best part of the conference is having the community. We don't live close together, we don't go to the same schools, but when we come together, it's special.
6: The relationships that they're making, you're growing together, you're learning together.
3: Tony will bring up some of the young people and they share their testimonies of how the Amazing Facts Youth Program has transformed their lives.
4: Something that's so vital for the Christian walk is having a strong community. There'll be times when your faith is going to be weak, and so you need people who are around you to lift you up.
12: Having a conference, especially for the youth who are struggling with their spiritual life, this can help them to see that other people also go through this.
4: Sometimes there are issues that kids are dealing with that they're not comfortable talking about, or they don't even know how to bring up. So they need someone who cares to not just preach from the Bible, but also to understand where they are and understand kind of the questions that they're dealing with.
6: You know, a young person to sense validation is such a big deal. Providing that and then a safe place, a safe environment for them to open up. You don't get a conference of just youth in their home church.
3: Some come, they've grown up in the church, and they've never yet personally said they want to choose to be a Christian. They've never made a decision for baptism. Well, they're at the age where they can make those decisions now. And when they make these decisions, they can have full, fruitful lives of living for Christ and ministry. That, to me, is the most rewarding thing, is to see them coming forward during the appeals to turn their lives over to their Savior.
10: Coming to this conference has helped so much with my relationship with Jesus and the desire to know Christ better.
11: When you have a group of young people who have that same motivation in the same vicinity, there is an enlightening fire that everyone gets.
18: Each time I go, I feel more and more encouraged. I know that there are other like-minded believers out there, and I feel motivated to bring everything that I learn and bring that to my church.
11: this conference matters because it brings young people to stay focused on their calling.
3: You know, we need to train this young people, an army, that can get out there and really be living the life, doing mission work, and sharing the good news for this generation.

All right. Well, I'm excited about our topic this evening. Very important topic that we're going to look at because we can learn a lot from clothing. Our topic is for glory and beauty. And I can't help but think about when I was a kid, how I loved Superman. I was raised by the television, and Superman was my hero. And I remember specifically about Superman as he had many and various colors on his uniform, and it meant something. You know, some people say that the S on Superman is an S, and others say that it's a symbol for hope. Well, that's actually a counterfeit. You know, Superman is a counterfeit. And today we're going to learn about the real hero. Can you say amen to that? And we're going to learn about his uniform and his emblem on his chest and the ultimate symbol for hope for you and for me and for everyone around this planet. Amen? Okay, so here we go. When we think back, we look back at the very beginning of the Bible, we learned some very important principles, and you guys are going to be familiar with these principles. When we look at the book of Genesis, we see a theme taking place where we have 7 days that open up with a divine command, where God speaks, God says. And it's miraculous to see the creative power of God by His audible voice. God says something and it happens. We cannot do that today, but God can. He is our creator. And when we survey the book of Genesis, we see day 1, day 2, day 3, day 4, day 5, day 6, God is speaking and something happens. God is speaking, something happens all the way through. And then something very climactic and important happens on day 7. Do not miss this important point. And this is where you guys will be familiar with this point, is that God does something special on day 7. And that's where He institutes the Sabbath. And He doesn't necessarily command it in like a dictator type of fashion. What He does is He establishes the Sabbath through His commitment to the Sabbath. He leads by example. I'm thankful that we have a God that leads by example. How many of you are thankful for that as well? So we see day 1, day 2, day 3, and it ends all the way in day 7 with the Sabbath. Now, what happened after this? What was God's original plan with the creation? When we look at the creation, we see there was perfect order in the Garden of Eden. There was perfect peace in the Garden of Eden. And humanity was at one with God. So there was at-one-ment with God there in the garden. And whether you know it or not, the whole Bible, from Genesis to Revelation, tells us the story of how to get back to the garden. It starts in a garden, and it ends in a garden. So what happened, though, is we know mankind lost the way. Mankind is confused today. And it's a scary world that we live in. It's like a maze if you're out there in the world. I know because I used to be in the world. And as I said, I was raised by my babysitter, and the babysitter was the television. So I was taught by all these different things, and I literally was very confused. I was literally in Babylon. I didn't know what was going on. And that's the way a lot of people are today. Even people that claim to be Christians, they're confused by the way that the world operates. So what we see, in order for God to restructure everything and get humanity back on track, what does He do? He follows His pattern now after a problem has occurred, and there's a series of divine speeches in the book of Exodus, just like in the book of Genesis, where God speaks, God says, and then guess what? The number 7 speech ends with something very important. A reminder of the thing that He told us to remember and to embrace and to keep holy, which is the Sabbath. All of this is centered around, these speeches are centered around, guess what? The sanctuary. All these speeches here where God is speaking in the book of Genesis is leading to the sanctuary and dealing with the sanctuary. What was the point? What was the whole point of all this? The same point that God established in His creation. So when we look at what's going on here in the book of Exodus, we have the same thing taking place. We see order. We see the concept is to be back at peace and to have at-one-ment with God. That is what the sanctuary is all about. He said in Exodus 25, verse 8, "Let them make me a sanctuary that I may dwell among them." God wants to dwell with you. He wants to dwell with me. He wants to dwell with all of humanity. And the way that He helps us to learn to understand how we can dwell with God is the preparation for that most holy place experience. And the way is found in the sanctuary. Notice what it says in Psalm 77 and verse 13. It says, "Your way, O God, is in the sanctuary. Who is so great a God as our God?" Now, we'll come back to that question
tomorrow as we look at the revival of the beast tomorrow morning. I hope you guys are going to join me in the morning. We're going to get up. We're going to be here early at 8:30 in the morning. We're going to dive into this question right here and see what it really means. Notice John 14 and verse 6 also. It says, Jesus said unto them, I am the way, the truth, and the life. And what does Jesus do? Jesus brings us back to who? He brings us back to the Father. There's no way back to the Father but by Jesus. So what we see is we see a parallel going on here. We see Jesus saying, I am the truth, the way, and the life. And we see the sanctuary says, thy way, O God, is in the sanctuary. The way is in the sanctuary, and the way is through Jesus. So we see parallels where when we look at the sanctuary, when we study the sanctuary, when we study the sacrifices, when we study the furniture, when we study the priest, every detail will point to Jesus. I saw a new book that was introduced to me just a few days ago where there was a really cool picture. I would have illustrated it, but I didn't have time to do it for you guys. But where you see Jesus, he's standing, he's really tall, and he has his arms stretched out above the sanctuary, and the sun is behind him. And then you see his shadow going over the sanctuary, and guess what it is? The shadow of a cross going over the sanctuary. It's beautiful. It's tremendous. And this is what we see when we look at the sanctuary. But you see, the other side of that equation is when we see in Proverbs chapter 14 and verse 12, it says, there is a way, there's another way. So there's the way in the sanctuary, but then there's another way, and that way is a way that seems right to us, seems right as far as our mind works. But you see, our mind is tainted. Our mind is distorted. Our mind is damaged. You might as well just go ahead and get ready to tell your neighbor, look at them right now and say, you have brain damage. Go ahead and tell them that. You have brain damage. Every one of us have brain damage. We're sick and we need to be saved by the ultimate hero. That's what we're going to look at today, because there is a way that seems right unto a man, but the end thereof are the ways of death. And Romans chapter 6, verse 23 says, the wages of sin is what? It's death. But it doesn't end there. But the gift of God is eternal life through Jesus Christ our Lord. So what we see now, what was the big picture here? What is God trying to communicate? There are all kinds of fascinating things that we can look at that will help us to learn about the literal things with the children of Israel, the literal interworkings in the sanctuary. But we're going to bounce back and forth today. We're going to look at the literal things, but we're also really going to focus in on how they apply to us. Because what does Peter tell us? Peter tells us, but you, say me. You are a chosen generation, a royal priesthood, a holy nation, a peculiar people. Have you ever been called weird before? I know about you weird people. I wasn't always a weird person. But you know what weird really means? It means set aside. Set aside for a holy purpose. Makes you feel a little bit better about being weird when you know what it means. Amen? So we see we have a royal priesthood, a holy nation, a peculiar people, that you should show forth the praises of him who has called you out of darkness and into his marvelous light. Now, when I was a boy, I wanted to be in a gang. How many of you wanted to be in a gang? Probably not. If you did, don't raise your hand. I'll be bold enough to tell you. I wanted to be in a gang. Not a bad gang, but just a good gang, a cool gang. Like I said, my mind was distorted watching all these different TV shows and movies and things, and I wanted to be a gang, and I wanted to wear a blue jean jacket, and I wanted the sleeves to be torn off of the blue jean jacket, and I got my grandmother to sew me a special emblem on the back of my blue jean jacket, and I had my friend, he was my partner in the gang, we were the two head honchos in the gang, and he had a blue jean jacket too, he had the sleeves torn off, and he had a special emblem put on the back. You know what we were called? We were called the Double Dragons. We were the Double Dragons, and we thought we were bad. We thought we were tough. Nobody messes with us. We're the Double Dragons. That's what we thought, right? We were youngsters, and the day came where we were going to wear our blue jean jackets with no sleeves to school. We're going to show everybody we were the Double Dragons. Well, I was so excited. I went to school, and guess what happened? I surveyed the playground looking for my friend. He was nowhere to be seen, and I finally saw him because he wasn't wearing his blue jean jacket. And I walked up to him. I'm wearing mine proudly, you know, because I'm a Double Dragon. And guess what? He was ashamed to wear his blue jean jacket to school because he didn't want our friends to make fun of us. So I was the only one wearing the blue jean jacket. And I was there in shame now because my partner was not with me. So there are all kinds of implications when we think about clothing
in the Bible. When we look at the clothing of our great hero, which the priest was an example of, the priest was a type of Jesus, the ultimate hero. And what we see is we can learn so many things, and just like every other presenter has said, I'm just going to go ahead and tell you, I will not have time to go through every little detail that we can look at, but I just want to whet your appetite. Are you still hungry? You guys just ate, but I am hungry to learn more about God. Are you? And there's no way we can go into all of it, and I'll make a public confession to you. I don't know it all. I'm still learning about all these things, but I'm excited to share with you what little I do know. So, without further ado, I'd like to bring out a special guest that we have with us today. I want to invite Aaron, our high priest, if he would come out and if he would just kind of walk around the table of showbread here, make his way as a model here, as a model would do on the runway. You'll just make your way there slowly and let the camera crew get some good shots of you. That is what the high priest would look like. And notice, too, this is not by mistake. Notice he doesn't have any shoes. We're going to talk about that in a little bit. All right, Aaron, give me a good handshake there. We really appreciate you coming out. And we'll call you back out in a little bit. So be listening. All right. Everybody give Aaron a hand there. Isn't that cool? That's very neat. So, is there meaning to the high priest uniform? In order to understand this, we need to look back at the main focus of the book of Leviticus. And I should say, the book of Leviticus is like that dreaded book. How many of you, January comes around, or the end of December, you're like, I'm going to read the whole Bible this year. I'm going to do it. I'm going to start in Genesis. Everything goes great. You learn about the creation. You learn about the fall. You learn about the flood. You learn about all these extraordinary things. Maybe Joseph and his family. Things are going great. Then you get into the Exodus and Moses and the children of Israel and Egypt. And they're coming out of Egypt and all these things and the great Exodus account. And then you get to the dreaded book of Leviticus. Have you been there? You probably either stopped and you stop reading altogether, or you fast-forwarded into the New Testament, and I hope you kept reading. But that's what usually happens. But let me tell you, I have been trying and struggling and studying, and I've had quite a bit of fun here lately going through the book of Leviticus and trying to dissect it and see Jesus all through the book. He's there, so I want to challenge you to take a look at it. What's the sum total of the book of Leviticus? What's the main idea about? Here it is right here. Sanctify yourselves, therefore, and be ye holy, for I am the Lord your God. Here's another one. And ye be holy unto me, for I the Lord am holy, and have, notice this, I like this, I have severed you from other people, that you should be mine. God has severed you. He severed all of us. And you see, either we're going to be severed by God, or we're going to be severed from God. Isaiah says that our sins have severed us or separated us from God. And here, God is wanting to sever us from the world and bring us to Him. Why? To be holy, to be different, to be special, to be a light to the world, that they may see God's light shining through us in a time of great darkness. And that's what we see today. We see a very dark world, and the people are wanting answers. They're wanting clarity. They're wanting purpose. And the best purpose that you can have is to realize that God has called you out of darkness, and He has called you to be a beacon of light to this dying world. So we need to know what our uniform is going to be like as we go along. So let's just kind of do some forensics would be the better word. We're going to do some forensics and see, how did God create humanity in the very beginning? So we see in the book of Genesis, in Genesis chapter 1 and verse 26, God is speaking here, and God says, let us make man, notice the language that I have highlighted here, in our image, after our likeness, let them have dominion over the fish of the sea and over the fowl of the air and over the cattle and over all the earth. They were given dominion, and how were they created? They were created in the image and the likeness of God. So just keep that in thought in your mind. And then we fast forward here in Genesis 2:25, and it says, speaking of Adam and Eve, they were both naked, the man and his wife, and strange language here, they were not ashamed. Have you ever wondered about that? They were not ashamed. They were naked and not ashamed. Today, if we didn't have any clothes on, we would be a little nervous about that. Like if I were to come out here on the stage with you, or in this area here, with no clothes on, I would be a little embarrassed about that.
right? It's just not something we do. All of you have on clothes right now. But here's the sad reality. You may have your clothes on and I may have my suit on, but guess what? We are naked. Did you know that? We have lost what they once had. Let's do a little bit of investigation here. How does God dress? Have you ever wondered that? How does God dress? You know, when you read the book Patriarchs and Prophets, that great expansion on the early books of the Bible there, you read about that Adam and Eve wore garments of light. And people have challenged me in the past and said, oh, the Bible doesn't say that at all, that they wore garments of light. You know, that's adding to the Bible. Let's do a little investigation here. I want you to grab your Bibles here and look at Psalm 104, and let's read verses 1 and 2. How does God dress? Can we find any clues? And will it help us in our journey of how we need to dress today? So I invite you to turn there. Psalm 104. And I have the same problem that Brother James has. I have a new Bible here, so some of my pages are kind of sticking together. Okay, Psalm 104, verses 1 and 2. Bless the Lord, O my soul. O Lord my God, thou art very great. Now notice the language. Thou art clothed with honor and with majesty. But then it doesn't end there. Read verse 2. Who covers thyself with light as with a garment, who stretches out the heavens like a curtain. So God wears a garment of light, is the language by the psalmist here. And then when we bounce that off of Psalm 37 and verse 6, notice the language here. And he shall bring forth thy righteousness as the light, and thy judgment as the noonday. So there is an equivalence between God's garment of light and righteousness. So therefore we could say that Adam and Eve were clothed literally in glowing robes, but they were also clothed in or covered in the righteousness of God. They were a representation of His character to the entire world. That's the way that they were created. And they lost that. We know the sad story that their eyes of them both were opened and they knew that they were, now they were naked in a bad sense. They sewed fig leaves together, a false sense of righteousness, self-works, which is rooted in so many other religions in the world today. But I'm so thankful that we don't have to cover ourselves, that God covers us for us. If we come to Him, we'll talk about that in just a little bit. So they sewed together for themselves fig leaves. And we know that there they were given a great gospel promise, but they had to exit the garden. They had to leave the garden. And now, like I said, our whole experience is trying to get back to the garden. How do we get back to the garden? How do we get back to this wonderful creation? That's what we want to do. So notice what Matthew Henry says. He says, holy garments were not made for men to sleep in or to strut in, but to do service in. And then they are indeed for what? For glory and beauty. Continuing on with this great book right here that I have just been introduced to. It's With Jesus in His Sanctuary. It says, when clothed with them, the priest presented himself as a representative of Israel. Just like Jesus. He's a representative for all of us because we today are Israel. Showing by his garments the glory that Israel should reveal to the world as the chosen people of God. The high priest who dared to appear in holy office and engage in the service of the sanctuary with a rent robe was looked upon as having severed himself from God. This is coming from the Desire of Ages, chapter 75. So when we look now at the high priest, and I'm going to ask Brother Aaron if he will come back out real quick, and we're just going to take a quick survey of the dress of our superhero's uniform, and we can look and see what it means. And we're going to do this rather quickly, but if you'll notice, as I already said, he doesn't have any shoes on, and then we see he's clothed in white. And there's these weird pomegranates and bells that go around in exact order, one after another, the same number of each. And then we see a nice blue here. And then we see the mixture of blue and purple and red and all this going on here. These crazy stones. Again, white sleeves. Nice white beard. How many of you like that beard? Isn't that nice? And then he has these stones on his shoulders with the names of there's six tribes here and six tribes here. And then we have holiness to the Lord on his nice hat. And
Also, notice what color is it? It's white. So this is a rundown of what the high priest would look like. Now, what does it all mean? Thank you, Aaron. What does all this mean? Let's start with the white robe. In Revelation 19 and verse 8, it says it represents the righteousness of Christ. We all know white is a symbol of righteousness in the Bible, so it's without doubt that this is righteousness. And then when we look at Isaiah 64 and verse 6, we have the parallel that our righteousness, all of our righteousness, is as filthy rags. I was just talking to a young lady here just a moment ago, and she was a little emotional. She was taking in all the presentations that have been given so far, and she was just taken back by the great love of God, of how much He loves us. I thought something was a matter with her. I thought she had received a phone call, some bad news or something, so I went down to visit with her. And that's what she was taken back by, the great love of God. And she said, I'm just not sure what to do. I don't deserve this. And I said, none of us deserve it. And I said, she says, I'm not sure what to do. And I said, just accept it. Just accept it. Just accept the fact that right now, your righteousness is as filthy rags. The best Sabbath keeping that you can offer, the best health message that you can adhere to, all of the little checklists that we have, guess what? They don't gain you any points with God. They are as filthy rags. It is only His righteousness is what purifies us. And that is good news, because I get tired of trying to earn my way to heaven. How many of you have been tired? And that's where Jesus says, come unto me, all you that labor and are heavy laden, and I will give you what? I will give you rest. So here we look at John 15, verse 5, and Jesus says, without me, you can do how much? You can do nothing. And then Philippians 4, 13, but, good news, I can do how much? All things through Christ, which strengthens me. So these are just a few lessons from the white robe. And there we see an allusion to this in Genesis 3, 21, going back all the way to the fall account there. God doesn't leave them in the garden, and He goes searching for them. That's good news, by the way. God is out to get you. Did you know that? He's not out to get you. He's out to get you. And He's calling for you. The same thing that He called to Adam and Eve. Where are you? He's calling for you today. God was the first missionary, and He's calling you today to reassess your walk, to reassess your clothing, to see, are you in connection with Him? Have you laid away your forms of righteousness, your forms of self-works, and allowed God to clothe you? Well, notice what it says. Also for Adam and his wife, the Lord God made tunics of skin, and He did what? He clothed them. And in Revelation 3, we have some very important words dealing with the church that is being judged, the last church in the phase of Earth's history. We are living, as we saw from Pastor Bohr's presentation, in the time of the judgment, right? We're living in the time of judgment, and we are the church of Laodicea, which means a people judged. So what does God have to say to the Laodicean church here in Revelation chapter 3 in verse 17 and 18? I invite you to turn there. It says, because thou sayest, I am rich and increased with goods and have need of nothing, and knowest not that thou art wretched, miserable, poor, blind, and there's our key word, what? Naked. I counsel thee to buy of me gold tried in the fire, that thou mayest be rich, and white raiment, that thou mayest be clothed, that the shame of thy nakedness do not appear, and anoint thine eyes with eye salve, that thou mayest see. Notice what He says. He wants us to buy. How do we buy? Because salvation can't be purchased. Isaiah 55, I love it. He says, come buy. All of you that are thirsty, come and buy. How? Without money. But we're rich. All of us are rich. We have a lot of sin. We bring our sin to Jesus. He's the great merchant man. And He works with us we do the great exchange. We give Him our sin, and He gives us His righteousness. He is the solution for the Laodicean disease that we are all infected with. Continuing on in Isaiah 61 and verse 10, I will greatly rejoice in the Lord. My soul shall be joyful in my God, for He has done what? He has clothed me with garments of salvation. He has covered me with a robe of righteousness. And then we see this great warning in Isaiah chapter 4 and verse 1. You read that for homework and see there what is going on in Isaiah chapter 4 and verse 1, where it talks about all these women that are coming. I think it's a great prophecy for the last days, forms of self-righteousness and their own doctrine, only to take away their reproach.

himself, but he said he could not. He was particularly heartbroken after the death of his daughter, and when he returned to Europe, he was completely bedridden by 1883 with tuberculosis. The church was concerned, and they sent J.N. Loughborough from England to do an anointing service. And his mother also visited him in his final months, but unfortunately, he still died young. He charged that no eulogy should appear in the Review and Herald. And while Uriah Smith wanted to publish one, he complied with this request. He was a pioneer, a dedicated worker, and one of the most intelligent and hard-working ministers in the history of our church. Whilst he received no eulogy after his death, his legacy lived on in far more significant ways. What kind of legacy are you building in your life? If nothing was said publicly or in written form after your death, would the fruit of your life lead to positive change in the life of other people? May we make a commitment to leave such a legacy behind.

There are over 300 million people that live in the U.S. today. Out of those 300 million, only 20.4% regularly attend church. Every year, 7.9 million people discard their faith in Christ and walk away from the church. This equates to 150,000 people disappearing every week. No church is immune. On average, one person will leave your church every 2 weeks. Studies suggest that 85% will actually never be reported as missing, and no attempt will be made to locate them. They simply disappear. 25% of this group say they have stopped believing in organized religion altogether. 2.7 million stop attending church because life got too busy. But surprisingly, 59% who left the church did so due to other factors. At this rate, the number of professing Christians will drop to 15% by 2025 and to 11 to 12% in 2050. In other words, America is becoming an ever-increasing mission field. Christian churches are in decline. The hearts of the people have grown cold. This is the future of the church. But it doesn't have to be. What man of you, having 100 sheep, if he loses one of them, does not leave the 99 in the wilderness and go after the one which is lost until he finds it? Reclaim your faith.

Welcome to Timeless Healing Insights. I'm Dr. David DeRose. As we continue to walk through Jesus' life as recorded in Mark's Gospel, we're going to come across some challenging words, but things that can help us and inspire us. Stay tuned as we go to a message that I presented at the Fort Wayne First Seventh-day Adventist Church. Father in heaven,

0: Thank you so much that you are our loving Savior, that you come close to us right where we're at. And we pray that as we continue our journey through the Gospel of Mark, that you would give us special insights and encouragement. Bless us, for we need your blessing. In Jesus' name, amen. I'm sure we've all heard the saying, no pain, no gain, right? We've heard it. And in fact, if you've been to the fitness club, maybe you said, well, I may be hurting, but at least I'm improving my health. You know, it's one thing to experience pain when you're doing something of your own choosing. But what about when it's not of your own choosing? Can pain be healing? How about in the physical realm? Can something happen to you that's painful that is actually healing? Have you ever thought about that question? Well, as a physician, I have to deal with this, and one of the things we deal with commonly is fever. Now, if you have a high fever, you are not going to feel good. Can somebody relate to this? Maybe 102, 103? I've never had a patient who would sign up for that. You just don't feel well. In fact, you could feel downright miserable. So fever is something that, in a way, is painful. It's not comfortable, at least. But, let's take the illustration a little bit further. We so little like fever that what happens to most people when their temperature starts going up? They say, what can I do for it? Maybe I'm going to take a Tylenol or an aspirin or whatever. Most of you have been educated, especially if you're younger, not to take aspirin. Sometimes with infectious diseases, there can be complications. And so you try to get your fever down. Well, the problem is, fever is actually our friend. Well, unless it gets up to, 104, 105. But up to 104 usually is not going to cause any long-term damage. We'd prefer it didn't get quite that high. But the point is, higher temperatures actually help your immune system work better. So it's a natural defense system. So that which is painful, uncomfortable, undesirable is actually healing. Well, what about in the spiritual realm? Can painful things be healing spiritually? Have you ever thought about that question? Well, we've been going through Mark's gospel. We're into chapter 12, and I don't know if you've picked up on this theme, but Jesus has now been doing some pretty painful things. When Mark's gospel opened up, he was removing pain. He was healing lepers. He was healing the blind. He was healing the deaf and the mute. He was doing all kinds of wonderful miracles. But now Jesus is doing some other work that is not so pleasant. He has just cleansed the temple. In Mark chapter 11, he knocked over the tables of those money changers. How painful do you think was that to those individuals, at least morally, or as far as their honor, as far as their feeling ashamed of what they were doing? Jesus cursed a fig tree, and the fig tree withered away. You remember how we saw that in Mark 11. And we might say, this is an unusual miracle, right? The restorer has now destroyed something. And then, as chapter 12 opened up, Jesus told the parable of the vineyard. He told about how there was this wonderful landlord, if you will, parable of God the Father, beautiful vineyard. He gives it to tenants to farm, and instead of them giving him a return on his investment, they brutally treat, even kill, some of his emissaries, and then when he sends his own son, they kill the son. A prophecy of Jesus' own ministry. And then it says that they knew that story was pointed at them, the leaders. In all these stories, the fig tree, the cleansing of the temple, the parable of the vineyard, it seems like Jesus is acting in ways that are less than loving. But remember, God's character does not change. Malachi makes this very clear. He is always the personification of love, always the personification of love. 1 John 4:8 says what? God is love. So how does this all come together? The Jewish leaders don't think Jesus is being very nice to them. He's trying to save them. He's trying to help them see where they're falling short. And after Jesus cleanses the temple, instead of them saying, well, we know this probably wasn't right, and we see how Jesus is ministering to people, he probably did this stern thing because he's trying to get our attention. No, it says the scribes and the chief priests did what? They sought how they might destroy him. So Jesus is again being attacked. The religious leaders, they felt pain from Jesus' loving ministry. He's trying to heal them and bless them, but now they're going to cause pain to Jesus. They're going to attack Jesus. How does it feel if someone attacks you? How about if your own children attack you? I mean, these are God's children, right? They're his special people. And as Mark 12 plays out, we see that God works through their attacks to focus on other sources of healing. It's really amazing. That which brought pain to Jesus is going to allow Jesus to illuminate, to shine a light on healing truths. Because we're looking, what? At healing insights from the Gospel of Mark. So we're going to look at three spheres of healing. You may not have thought of healing operating in all these spheres. We're going to talk about healing in the political or governmental sphere. Now, I know that's always treading on thin ice. It's not partisan politics, although anything you talk about politically, someone's going to think it has something to do with one party position or another, and that's not the intention. Second, the family sphere. We're going to see how God works through that to bring healing. And then we're going to look at the heavenly sphere, which is most of what people think of when they think of the Bible and church attendance. So let's go back to that parable of the vineyard. It concludes with these words. After Jesus has told the parable, the Bible records this, and they sought to lay hands on him, but feared the multitude, for they knew that he had spoken the parable against them, so they left him and went away. And the question is, who are the they? Well, if you look in the context, you go back to Mark 11, verse 27, you'll see the they were the chief priests, the scribes, and the elders, the religious leaders. So the religious leaders, they're offended by Jesus, and they leave the scene, but they don't leave to repent. Because as the next phase opens, we see what's going to happen. These religious leaders are going to come together and try to trap Jesus. They're going to try to attack Jesus. They're going to try to undermine Jesus' ministry. The Pharisees and the Herodians step to the plate first. They're going to first come with their charges. And it should be interesting, if you know anything about the history of Bible times, the Pharisees and the Herodians didn't get along. The Pharisees were against the Roman rule. They were the conservatives, if you will. They were very much into the law and all the rules. And the Herodians, they didn't seem to pay much attention to all that, and they wanted to get along with the leading class. Thus, the Herodians, the Herods, were the leading family. So the Pharisees and Herodians come together, and they're going to pose to Jesus a question that is seemingly unanswerable. Jesus has been attracting the multitudes. They're going to try to divide his following, if not actually end Jesus' ministry. They ask this of Jesus. They come to him saying, "Teacher, we know that you are true and care about no one, for you do not regard the person of men, but teach the way of God in truth." First of all, let's just pause there. Is this true what they're saying? Yeah, I mean, Jesus, it wasn't man-pleasing, right? He did care about people because he wanted to minister to them, but he was teaching the way of God in truth. There's no question about it. Did they honestly believe that of Jesus? No. They're just trying to win his affection. By the way, as a physician, I immediately get suspect when someone comes into my office and starts telling me what a wonderful doctor I am and going on and on like this. They're usually wanting something that they think the doctor is not going to give them, okay? So just a word to the wise, if you think you can, you know, go in and see a doctor and just, oh, I've heard these amazing things about you and how just, you know, none of the other doctors would do X, Y, or Z, and I know you'd give me the, you know, 5 pounds of opiate prescriptions that no one would give me. Now you laugh, but I'm telling you, I've been there before, okay? So anyway, this is what's going on here. It sounds like they're buttering Jesus up, and then they ask him this question. Is it lawful to pay taxes to Caesar or not? Shall we pay or shall we not pay? Now, what's going on here? Well, if Jesus says you shouldn't pay, then they're going to have grounds to accuse him to the Roman authorities. Jesus is seditious. He's rebelling. He's not accepting the rule of Caesar and the Herodians. And if Jesus says to pay, then the Pharisees could twist that and say, well, look, Jesus is not, you know, following God. He's giving his authority to this secular government that doesn't regard God. And either way, it does not look like Jesus can answer in any way that would do what? That would win, that's right. They've got Jesus in a corner, or so they think. But you know the story. It says Jesus, knowing their hypocrisy, their two-facedness, they're saying one thing but doing something else, he said to them, why do you test me? Why do you try to trap me? And then he asks a question. Bring me a denarius that I may see it. You say, that's not a question, Dr. DeRose. No, it is a request. Question's coming. Bring me a denarius. So they bring him this coin, and then Jesus asks the question, whose image and inscription are on this coin? Now, if you're catching what's going on behind the scenes, it's these religious leaders who are wanting Jesus to commit himself one way or another, but they have these coins that are basically saying to a certain extent they're willing to live under the rule of Caesar, right? In fact, the word for image, I'm told, is the same word that's used for idolatry or idols. So they've got this idolatrous coin. Some of them, people actually looked at it that way in Jesus' day, apparently. And they've got this coin, and they give it to Jesus. And when he asks the question, they answer Caesar's. Caesar's name, his inscription, is on the coin. And then Jesus says these words, render to Caesar the things that are Caesar's, and to God the things that are God's. And now what is the response of the religious leaders? It says they marveled at him. They couldn't believe Jesus' answer. Why? Because they thought they had him in a corner, and what did Jesus do? He just put them in an awkward place. Why are you asking me the question? Give to Caesar what's Caesar's, give to God what's God's. Now, the biggest question for us today, practically, in reading this story, is what do we render to Caesar? Now, sad to say, I have known of Christians who felt that they did not need to pay taxes, that it was their duty to try to evade taxes. The government had no authority to do that. I just don't think you can be honest to the Bible and take that position. The plainest reading of what Jesus has just said in Mark 12 says that we should pay taxes. Now, you could say, well, maybe he wasn't quite saying that and the way he worded it. Well, just go to Romans 13 if you have any question. And Paul is really expanding on what Jesus said in Mark 12. And he says, for because of this, you do also pay taxes. For they are God's ministers attending continually to this very thing. Render therefore to all their due. Taxes to whom taxes are due. Customs to whom customs. Fear to whom fear. Honor to whom honor. So Paul is making a case here. As Christians, as faithful Christians, we're to do what? We're to pay our taxes. To pay our just civil obligations. Now you say, but it said because of this. For because of this, you also pay taxes. What is the antecedent? What comes before? What is he referring to? Well, because of this is what precedes in Romans chapter 13. Look at how verse 1 starts. Let everyone be subject to the governing authorities, for there is no authority except that which God has established. The authorities that exist have been established by God. Consequently, whoever rebels against the authority is rebelling against what God has instituted, and those who do so will bring judgment on themselves. So Paul is making it very clear that he believes that authority exists because God has ordained it. And he goes on to say, the leaders, the secular leaders, are God's minister to you for good. What is the purpose that people are in leadership? What is God's purpose in it? That they would do good, right? Now, it doesn't mean that people don't abuse their power. That's not the issue. But Paul is speaking about ordained. God ordained leadership in the world and government. And in that context, he speaks about us being faithful citizens paying our taxes. So here's the deal. Although some Christians, not many, seem to argue with the motivation and even the biblical motivation to pay taxes, most agree, pretty clear, in Paul's writings and in Jesus' words, that we should pay our taxes. But here's the interesting thing to me. I meet many Christians who seem then to think that the government really shouldn't do anything. But I would suggest to you, God wouldn't likely suggest that we were to support a government that wasn't supposed to do anything. Bring it here home to the United States. So our country is governed by leaders who are supposed to operate under the Constitution, right? And contrary to the beliefs of some on the Christian right today, individual freedom is not the highest right in the Constitution. If you read through the Constitution, yes, liberty is one of the values, but it is not liberty for liberty's sake. Our individual freedoms don't allow us to trample on the rights of other people. They don't allow us to work against what the Constitution calls the general welfare. Okay? Now, we got to be very clear on this. Our Constitution ensures religious liberty. That's in our Bill of Rights, okay? So, if you were to look at the preamble, the beginning, the opening to our Constitution, I want you to see this because a lot of people are talking about this today and I think twisting the intent both of our founding fathers and the biblical sense that we're looking at here. And we're going to see why this has healing implications. It's healing insights from the Gospel of Mark. That's the series. Here's how the Constitution starts. We, the people of the United States, in order to form a more perfect union, establish justice, ensure domestic tranquility, provide for the common defense, promote the general welfare, and secure the blessings of liberty to ourselves and our posterity, do ordain and establish this Constitution for the United States of America. So the preamble, the beginning of the Constitution, says why the Constitution is written. And if you look at it, you see, yes, liberty is, freedom is why the Constitution's written, but it's freedom alongside of justice, which implies law, right? Domestic tranquility or peace, the common defense, most people would say that includes the military, the power to wage war, and the general welfare. So all of these things are put side by side. And so if we elevate one above another, or if we elevate one to the exclusion of the others, I would say we're undermining the Constitution. Now you're welcome to your opinion. So are these legitimate functions? So does the U.S. Constitution protect legitimate functions that government can serve? And I think most Americans historically would say yes. You know, God led in the Constitution. He led in the founding of this country. I think you can even make a biblical case for that. But in my experience today, many Christians take issue with things that relate to the general welfare. And maybe you've heard this in society today. So here's the question then. If government leadership has concerns, how can we live according to our best understanding of biblical values and still honor the powers that be, as Paul wrote, or as Jesus said, render to Caesar the things that are Caesar's. And what I'd like to suggest to you, this doesn't mean that we should have freedom to practice all our personal opinions. There's a difference between your personal opinions, as well-guided as they are, and biblical mandates, right? Now, I would hope, as Bible-believing Christians, you're trying to order your whole life after the Bible. But that doesn't mean that every opinion you have or every position you have, that means it is solidly biblical. Some things are not as clear, right? Some things are crystal clear. Let's look at some examples. In the Bible, one thing that's crystal clear is that we're to be Jesus' witnesses, right? We're to go and teach all nations, baptizing them, right? Isn't that Jesus' commission? Matthew chapter 28. Well, the high priest in the days of the apostles told the disciples that they could not preach in Jesus' name. And they said, well, we have a commission to do this. We have to do it. And they were called before the high priest. And he said, didn't we strictly command you not to teach in Jesus' name? This is in Acts 5, verse 28. And what does Peter respond on behalf of the other disciples? It says, Peter and the other disciples answered and said, we ought to obey God rather than men. Is that always true? Yes, always true. If God says we should do something, we need to obey God rather than men. But does this mean we need to thumb our nose at those in authority? In this case, they basically had to do that, right? They had to say, you can't tell us to do this. You'd say what you want, but we have to obey God. Now, there's other biblical examples where there is a way to both obey God and obey men. We've already looked in this series at Daniel chapter 1, the first chapter of the book of Daniel. You remember the story, many of you? Daniel is a prisoner in Babylon. He is among the elite of Judah, and he is being trained to be a political leader. Nebuchadnezzar would train the captives and send them back. So they're training the king's seed, the king's heirs. They're going to go back then to Jerusalem and to Judah and to rule, hopefully, according to Nebuchadnezzar, as his puppet rulers. And so he's training them. And in his training program, he is interested, very interested in their general welfare. He wants them to turn out well. And so he offers them food, the very best food and drink that he can imagine. But Daniel and his three friends realize it is contrary to God's law to eat what they're giving them, okay? So what do? Do they say we have to obey God rather than men and we're not going to eat this food? They could have said that, but they didn't. They took the wiser course. They honored those in authority because they saw room for an exception. They didn't seek to undermine Nebuchadnezzar's authority. They didn't refuse to eat. They didn't protest. They didn't march to the Capitol. What did they do? And I'm not saying there isn't a place for some of these things in a democratic society. Don't read too much into my words. But what they do is they appeal to authority for an exemption or an exception. Some of you may realize that many Seventh-day Adventists, not all, have felt conscientiously that they could not go to war and bear arms and take the life of even someone who was an aggressor in a war. Some of you know the popularized story of Desmond Doss, a Seventh-day Adventist popularized in the movie Hacksaw Ridge, who called himself a conscientious, not objector, but a conscientious what? Cooperator. He believed in the cause. He wanted to serve his country, but he felt he could not conscientiously bear arms. So he requested to be a medic. And you know his story, many of you, how dozens of men, perhaps as many as 100, were saved because of his heroism, for which he received the Congressional Medal of Honor. But the point was, Desmond Doss, he respected authority, but also felt that he had to follow his convictions. He didn't say the government was wrong to go to battle, that we shouldn't be going to war, the Second World War, but he said, I can't conscientiously do this, and found a way to both honor God, as he understood God leading him, and to honor the government. Some of you know that Seventh-day Adventists for many years have understood, as in our study of the book of Revelation, that the final issue on planet Earth will center on worship. And you may realize, if you read through the book of Revelation, you can't escape it. And this statement was written years ago. Our country shall repudiate every principle of its constitution as a Protestant and Republican government. And this is really just speaking about what's prophesied in Revelation, how there will be a death decree worldwide for those who don't worship according to Satan's provision. And many of you know that issue centers on the day of worship. It's very clear as you study through the books of Daniel and Revelation. Well, having said that, you say, okay, if our religious liberties are going to be abridged, then what should we be concerned about from government? Is the thing we should be most concerned about government overreach, erosion of liberties? We hear a lot about that, and I'm not saying there isn't legitimate cause for concern. But the flip side is anarchy, because some of those who are complaining about government overreach are basically trying to argue that government should not legislate anything. Is there a role for legislation to help with our health? Could it be valuable? Could it be something that God ordained? That's one of the things that we're going to look at very carefully as we continue this series.
1: The story of Jesus clearly confronts us with political challenges that we face today. And although we could have varying opinions when it comes to those matters, there's no question in my mind as a physician that there is a set of laws that we can't transgress with impunity. 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Let me pray for you. Father in heaven, you know what we studied about today. You know, too, that there are laws of health that we can cooperate with and reap the benefits through your blessing of better health. Help each one tuning in today to be on that journey to better health, to better spiritual health, to better wholeness. For we ask it all in Jesus' name. Amen.

0: you wish you could get a new start. I'd like to live my life over knowing what I know now. I don't want to start over and just make all the same mistakes. I want to have my memories so I don't make the same mistakes. But you do get a new beginning. You become a new creature. That feeling of all your sins being washed away because God promises it. Isn't that a wonderful concept for us?
1: I was thirsty, and you gave me drink. Inasmuch as you did it to one of the least of these, my brethren, you did it to me.
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3: Hello, friends. Welcome back to Prophecy Odyssey. Have you ever heard someone claim that they had spoken with the dead? It's pretty common, isn't it? But in our last episode, we learned that the Bible teaches this sinister practice is forbidden. Today, I want to show you from God's Word what actually happens when we die. We'll discover the truth about the immortal soul and see why understanding death is a vital topic that affects your life today. Before we get started, remember, check out the Prophecy Odyssey Bible lessons and our free offer so you can deepen your learning experience. I'll tell you more about how to get those resources later in this program. So now, thank you for watching, and God bless you as you continue your Prophecy Odyssey adventure. I had a dream one time when I lived in the mountain. I started reading the Bible, and I dreamed I saw the coming of Christ, and it was so vivid. Jesus was coming from the heavens down for me, and it was so exciting. And he was driving a bumper car. How many know what a bumper car from the arcade, you know? They used to have them at Atlantic City, you know, it's got the electric thing overhead. When I was a kid, for me, the most fun I ever had was driving a bumper car, being able to crash into other cars. Unlimited free crashes. For a kid, for a boy, that was heaven. And so for me, just between me and Jesus, Jesus coming in a bumper car was eternal bliss. Do you think Jesus is coming in a bumper car? No. That's just between me and the Lord. So some people may have had near-death experiences. That's between them and Jesus. You do not base your theology on death based on someone's vision. Especially if it contradicts the Word of God. Amen? And people will say, well, I died, and I heard things that only I would know, that angels told me. Well, maybe the devil spoke to them. The Bible makes it plain that King David is saved. You all know who I'm talking about? There's more than one person in the Bible named Jesus. There's more than one person in the Bible named Moses. There's more than one Saul in the Bible. But you know, the Bible only has one person named David. His name is mentioned over 1,000 times. David was the good king. Jesus is the son of David. David killed Goliath. And though he sinned in a big way with Bathsheba and killing Uriah, he repented of his sin. He's forgiven. God said, David is a man after my own heart. He will be saved. Now, if anybody's going to go to heaven, David was forgiven. He's going to go to heaven. Are we in agreement? So what does the Bible say? The Bible makes it plain that King David is saved. So is he in heaven now? Listen to Peter's sermon at Pentecost. This is 40 days after the resurrection of Jesus. Jesus doesn't need 40 days to get someone to heaven. Peter said, let me speak freely to you of the patriarch David, that he is both what? Dead and buried, and his tomb, there's a picture of it, it's still in Israel today, is with us to this day. Read in verse 34, Acts chapter 2. For David did not ascend into the heavens. Now that's as clear as it can be. David is dead, buried, not in heaven. But for David, the Bible says that David died probably congestive heart failure. He couldn't get warm. Some of you remember reading about this as he became an old man. He's about 70 years of age. He lived a hard life, fought many battles, never lost a battle. But he got old and he couldn't get warm. And finally, it says David slept with his fathers, he died. Now, it's been 3,000 years since David died. Does it seem like 3,000 years for David? The last thing David knows is he dies, and in a moment, in the twinkle of an eye, wakes up and he gets a glorified, young, powerful body. He can sing better than ever. And he comes out of his grave, and Jesus is coming, and he's caught up. The dead in Christ will rise to meet the Lord in the air. To be absent from the body is to be present with the Lord. But it hasn't happened yet, because you and I live in something called time. We live in a dimension of time. Do you realize God is outside of time? God can go to a million years in the future right away. God can take a prophet down in the past. It happens in the Bible. He takes his prophets forward and he takes his prophets backwards in time. God is not limited by time, but we are. They are not in heaven yet. So when someone says that they're your grandma, they're your grandpa, or they're the mother Mary that's come to give you a message, the Bible says that Mary, holy woman, saint, she died probably in Antioch, stayed with the apostle John until she got old and died. She is sleeping along with the other saints in her grave peacefully, no consciousness of time. But the devil is going to use this misunderstanding. People have apparitions of prophets and saints and Mary, and they give messages that may contradict the Bible. What are you going to believe in the last days? I hope it's the thus saith the Lord. Number 9, isn't it true that the soul is immortal? And that only the body dies. How many of you have heard, well, you've got an immortal soul to save? Have you heard that before? People sing songs about the immortal soul, and the preachers preach about the immortal soul, and we've got to save people because they're either going to live forever in heaven or they're going to burn forever in hell because you're immortal. No, the Bible says immortality is a gift. In fact, the Bible says, Ezekiel 18:4, the soul that sins will what? Die. Can mortal man, what does Job say? Man's immortal or mortal? Mortal means you die. Can mortal man be more righteous than God? It's actually a statement, it's in the book of Job. I think it's a statement from Eliphaz. And this, listen to this, New Testament. Paul is speaking, 1 Timothy 6:15 and 16. If this is not clear, nothing's going to be clear. The Lord, the King of kings and Lord of lords, who alone has immortality. Amen? When Jesus comes, well, I'm getting ahead of myself. Question number 10. When will the righteous be given immortality? You can read here in 1 Corinthians chapter 15. We will all be changed in a moment, in the twinkling of an eye, at the last trumpet, speaking of the resurrection trumpet. For the trumpet will sound and the dead will be raised. How? Incorruptible. And this mortal, what are we now? We're mortal. Just go to the cemetery, friends. Go to the hospital. People get old and die. We're not immortal yet. This mortal must put on immortality. Now, you know, the devil is trying to bombard our culture with false information. The devil has got a masterpiece marketing campaign to try to tell everybody that you are immortal now. All you've got to do is look at the Marvel movies, and it seems like everyone's indestructible. When I was a kid, it was Wile E. Coyote. He got blown up and ran off a cliff and got killed 50 different ways, but he kept coming back. And so kids sometimes forget, you know, we don't understand that we are mortal. We don't understand the value of life and that it's temporary. We've got a probationary time to know about the Lord, to find him and serve him. You can live forever. You don't need to be afraid of death. We don't talk enough about death. You know, pastors say a few words at a funeral and that's it. But it's the big event that people are facing, and the purpose of this life is to prepare for the life that doesn't end in heaven. But if you don't have Jesus, he that has the Son has life. He that has not the Son has not life. Amen? For the Lord himself will descend from heaven with a shout, with the voice of an archangel, with a trumpet of God, and the dead in Christ will rise first. When does that happen? Shall. It's future tense. It's coming. Number 11. How does the Bible constantly refer to death? What term does the Bible use? You look in 2 Samuel 7, verse 12. God said to David, "You will rest with your fathers." The Bible says in Matthew 27, the graves were opened, and many bodies of the saints who had fallen asleep were raised. Now, I got to talk about that real quick before I move on. Right there, you've got at the death of Jesus, when Jesus died on the cross, it was a dark day. He said, "It is finished." And there was a great earthquake. And many of the graves of the saints, this is Matthew chapter 27, I'm quoting, many of the graves of the saints who slept, their graves were shaken open during that earthquake. And after the resurrection of Jesus, they came out of their graves. It doesn't say all, it says many. It doesn't say universal around Jerusalem. It's a local, small resurrection where Jesus took a handful of saints, maybe John the Baptist, maybe Isaiah or Jeremiah. They died around Jerusalem. He brought them to heaven as a trophy. But it's a local resurrection. It's not even mentioned by Mark, John, or Luke, just Matthew. A handful of the saints came out of their graves, and they went through the city, and they witnessed for Jesus to the others that he was the Messiah. When Christ ascended to heaven Sunday morning, they ascended with him. So, but what were they doing before that? Sleeping. Isn't that what it said? Look at this. Lazarus, John chapter 11. You know the story. One of the dear friends of Jesus, name is Lazarus. He's sick. And the disciples say, "We've got a message, Jesus." They're up in Galilee. They're up north many miles. And they said, "Your dear friend Lazarus," Jesus used to stay in the house of Martha and Lazarus, brother and sister, younger sister named Mary in Bethany. And they said, "You should go visit him." And Jesus delays. Several days later, they say, "Are we not going? I mean, Jesus, you healed everybody. What about Lazarus?" And Jesus said, "Lazarus is sleeping." And they said, "Oh, well, that's good that he's sleeping. Maybe he'll get better." And Jesus said, no, Lazarus is dead. He called it a death. He said, "Our friend Lazarus sleeps." And then he said, "Lazarus is what? Dead." But Jesus had something special planned for Lazarus. He then went from Galilee down to Bethany. Lazarus at this point had been buried and dead for 4 days, and decomposition had already set in. Death is not pretty. The Bible says ashes to ashes and dust to dust. And so Jesus goes, he says, "Let me go to the tomb." And Jesus tells Martha, he says, "Your brother will live again." You know what Martha says? She says, "Lord, I know he will live again in the resurrection in the last day." Jesus says, "No, I got something special planned for your brother. Let me go to the tomb." And everybody comes. They say, "Oh, Jesus has gone to cry at Lazarus' tomb." And he's in a cave, something like the tomb Jesus is later buried in. There's a stone covering the mouth of this cave. And Jesus is there, and a number of the Jews and the family have gathered. And Jesus said, "Roll away the stone." And Martha goes, "Oh, Lord, that's not a good idea. He's been dead 4 days, and it's going to smell really bad." He said, "Didn't I tell you if you would trust me?" She says, "Do what he says." So some strong men got some levers there, and they rolled away this massive stone, and they could probably have the vapors come out and salt their senses. And then Jesus prayed a simple prayer, and he said, "Lazarus, come forth." And everybody held their breath, and all of a sudden there was a stirring sound that came from within that tomb. And this individual came hobbling out because he's still bound up something like a mummy. And Jesus said, "Loose him. Let him go. Unwrap him." Now, the last thing Lazarus knew, he had a terrible fever and he went unconscious and he wakes up and all of a sudden he's all wrapped up like the mummy. And he's stumbling out into the light, squinting. And they unwrapped him and he's alive. Now, think about this, friends. There are about a dozen resurrections in the Bible. You've got the daughter of Jairus. You've got where Paul resurrects Eutychus. Peter resurrects Dorcas. Jesus resurrects the little girl, Tabitha. Elijah resurrects a boy. Elisha resurrects the Shunammite's son. You add them up, there's about a dozen resurrections in the Bible. If there was someone dead for 4 days today, they're dead, they're buried. We know they're dead. They're clinically pronounced dead. They're decomposing. And then all of a sudden, with witnesses watching, they are resurrected. Every news agency in the country would send their reporters and they would shove their microphone in the face. And the first question they'd ask is, what did you see? What was it like? Where did you go? What did Lazarus say? Nothing. Why? Because Solomon said the living know they'll die, but the dead know nothing. Not one person who's resurrected in the Bible ever makes a single comment on what they experienced in death. Because death is the absence of all life. They're dead until the resurrection when Jesus comes. They're sleeping. And that ought to give you peace. Because, let's face it, some of us know some people that died and we're not so sure they're going to make it. I find comfort in knowing that right now, they're sleeping. They're not feeling any pain. They're not being judged. There's a great judgment day coming. We're talking about that tomorrow, and you don't want to miss that. But they're sleeping. Again, look at 1 Thessalonians 4:14. Even so, God will bring with him those who do what? They sleep in Jesus. Number 12. Why does Satan want us to believe that the spirits of the dead are really alive and they can communicate? Answer? Then the serpent said to the woman, you will not surely die. What was the first lie that was ever told? Who was inspiring the serpent? The devil. God said to Eve, you're mortal. You sin, you'll die. Do not eat the forbidden tree. The devil said, God's lying to you. You're immortal. You will not really die. You'll live forever in heaven or you'll live forever in hell, but you're immortal. You cannot die. And you know what? Most of the world, including many Christians, believe the devil instead of the Bible. How sad. Because the devil's going to use that in the last days to deceive. Now, I know. I want to say this with compassion. I know there are people who are watching, you're listening, and you're thinking, you know, I lost my grandma, my spouse, a child. I've lost everybody in my personal family. My mother, my father, my grandparents lost a son. And I know death is painful. It is very permanent. It is very painful. So I don't want to be insensitive. And you may have felt their presence. You may have thought that they were guiding you. You may have thought that they were speaking to you. And you know, God could have used angels to guide you and you misunderstood. And sometimes it can be the devil guiding you. You don't know. But you got to be very careful about thinking that you're getting messages from the dead. Because the Bible says in the most certain terms, we should not listen to those diabolical voices. Matthew chapter 24, verse 24, Jesus said, for false Christs and false prophets will rise and show great signs. You know what some of those signs can be? Counterfeit resurrections of Bible characters that they're communicating with. They'll be giving messages. And you know, there's folks out there, they never read their Bible. But oh, if a ghost talks to them, they'll believe it. Right? Everyone watch all the ghost movies. Programs, dial 1-800, give your credit card. I remember a few years ago, they had this program. You could dial 1-800. You could talk to a medium, a prophet, psychic. How many of you remember? Yeah. Did you call? If you call them, no, I didn't do it, but I got a friend. He called one of these numbers, 1-800, talked to a psychic. First thing they said is, can we please have your credit card number? And he said, well, if you're a prophet, you tell me my credit card number. Then I'll know I can believe you. Amen. False Christs and false prophets will rise and show great signs and wonders and deceive, if possible, even the very elect. How convincing will the last day deceptions be? So convincing that even the very elect, God's people, are going to go, wow, that's convincing. But we're not going to go by what we see. We're not going to go by what we feel. We're not going to go by what's popular or even what leaders might say, because the kings of the earth will be deceived. We're going to say, here's what the Word of God says. I'm standing on the Word of God. There's a storm coming, friends. Jesus said there's a storm coming. The storm comes to a wise man, and the storm comes to the fool. The wise man has a house, and the fool has a house. You know what the difference is between the wise man and the fool? They both have storms. They both have houses. The wise man is one who hears the words of mine and does them. The fool builds on the sand. He's listening to other voices. Build on the rock of God's unchanging word is the only way for us to be safe, friends. Amen? 2 Corinthians 11, verse 13. For Satan himself, Paul tells us, transforms himself into an angel of light. He's going to even impersonate Christ. He can impersonate angels. The devil knows how to appear, and he'll quote the Bible. Didn't he quote the Bible to Jesus when he was tempted? Therefore, it is no marvel if his ministers also transform themselves into ministers of righteousness, whose end will be according to their works. Number 13, how effective will Satan's use of these evil spirits be in the last days? Answer, that serpent of old called the devil and Satan, who deceives how much? The whole world. Now, friends, I tell you, I've traveled all over the world. And I found, and I know something about the religious beliefs of people all over the world. I'm very interested. It's my, you know, number one study is to find out what people believe. I believe the Bible, but I'm interested. I want to know how to reach people. And I can tell you about Islam. I can tell you about Hinduism. I can tell you about yoga, Buddhism, Jainism, Sikhism. I can tell you about a lot of ancestor worship in Africa. I can tell you about a lot of the different religions. You know, virtually every one of these religions believes that you can communicate with the dead and the dead communicate with you. The Bible says the dead don't know anything. They are dead. Are there spiritual voices out there giving messages? Yes. The devil was cast out of heaven. He drew one-third of the stars with him, Satan and his angels. Now, there are 8 billion people in the world, and everybody's got a guardian angel. There are billions of good angels. There are probably billions of bad ones, too. Satan's come down with great power to deceive. You can read in Revelation chapter 18, verse 2, speaking of Babylon. That's the corrupt power. Babylon the great is fallen, and has become the dwelling place of what? Demons and the prison for every foul spirit. God's got good angels, and there are bad angels out there, and they deceive. And it says, by your sorceries, all of the nations, how many nations? Friends, the whole world is going to be caught up in this deception. You've come to this seminar, or you're watching right now, and this is a divine appointment. God does not want you to be deceived because he loves you. Amen? He wants you to understand this subject so that you're not taken by surprise. How? Number 14. How does God regard these miracles by evil angels? I was walking down the street to the hotel. This is right around the corner. I hope you don't go looking for the place. If you look really closely at that picture, you know, I didn't realize Karen was standing there in the picture under the word astrology. It almost looks like the spirit of Mrs. Batchelor was in the picture. So I'm sorry, dear, but that's just her reflection. It was not an apparition. But just, if you think that this is not relevant, this is right around the corner from where I'm staying. Astrology, and you look down there, they got tarot cards, and they've got, we're going to read your palm, and there's people out front, and you know what? There are people in business suits from Wall Street. You think they're educated. They go to these places to get guidance. And you think, I thought that that would just sort of be for, you know, the rabble of society, but there are leaders. Revelation says the kings of the earth are deceived, like King Saul and others that are consulting. And you know, I can understand some of these people in positions of leadership are overwhelmed. Do you know that Abraham Lincoln's wife, Mary Todd Lincoln, she consulted mediums and she finally went mad. She was grieving because she lost 2 kids while she was in the White House. And then, of course, all the death from the Civil War, and she began to consult mediums, and eventually the devils took a hold of her, and her son had to commit her to an asylum. People in high positions have great pressures and they're looking for answers, and some of them think they're going to get their answers from the spirit realm. It's going to happen in the last days. Do not be deceived. Evil company corrupts good habits. Awake to righteousness and do not sin, for some do not have the knowledge of God. 1 Corinthians 15, verse 33 and verse 34. Paul tells us, 1 Timothy chapter 4, verse 1, some, even in the church, Paul is writing to the church, some will depart from the faith, giving heed to deceiving spirits and doctrines of demons. People say, well, I know what the Bible says, but an angel appeared to me and told me something different. Well, it might have been an angel, but not a good one. Ephesians 5:11, we have no fellowship with the unfruitful works of darkness. You know, we've got October around the corner, and all you've got to do is go into the stores right now, and they got a Halloween everywhere, right? Now, I think it's good for Christians to celebrate Thanksgiving. Boy, if there's a holiday we should celebrate, praise God. And if you want to remember the birth of Jesus, it's in the Bible. If you want to remember the resurrection of Jesus, it's in the Bible. But I'll tell you one thing I don't get involved in is Halloween. When they say that everyone's talking about the dead and consulting with the dead, and I have no dealings with the unfruitful works of darkness. The works of the flesh are evident, which are these: adultery, fornication, uncleanness, lewdness, idolatry, and what does it say? Sorcery. Sorcerers will have their part. This is a Revelation seminar, right?

0: We're talking about life and death, but I want you to emphasize life. Jesus wants you to have eternal life. Question number 15, what glorious power does God offer to his people? It says that I might know him and the power of his resurrection. Friends, do you know the Lord? He wants you to know the power of his resurrection.
1: Friends, I hope you've been blessed by today's presentation. But the most important thing is not the information and the details, it's the relationship. Do you have a personal relationship with Jesus? You're watching because he's planned that, and he wants to come into your heart and change your life. He wants to forgive you of all of your sins. He died for your sins, but you need to ask him. He won't force his way in. You can ask him now. He loves you. He'll accept you. Do it right now. Hi, friends. I trust you being blessed by what you're watching. If you want to be doubly blessed, then you're going to want to get the Prophecy Odyssey study guides that go along with these presentations. There's 15 study guides. They're beautifully illustrated, and they will greatly enhance your Bible comprehension. So if you'd like to get them, simply follow the instructions that you see on the screen. You will be glad you did. Hello again. Today we've learned what the Bible really says about the subject of death to help you avoid the devil's deceptions. But there's much more to discover. So I hope that you'll request Spirits of the Dead, our booklet that helps uncover the real truth about the afterlife. To get your copy, simply follow the instructions on the screen and we'll send it to you quickly and free of charge.

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1: The world is trembling. Nations are shifting. History is accelerating toward a final moment. And the question echoes across the globe. What comes next? Amazing Facts presents a stunning new documentary, Armageddon and the Final Events of Bible Prophecy. In this powerful film, the veil is pulled back as Revelation's prophetic countdown unfolds before your eyes. The signs of the end, the return of Jesus Christ in glory, and the final destiny of humanity. Every moment is anchored in Scripture. This is not fear. 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

0: Welcome to Sabbath School, brought to you by It Is Written. Thanks for joining us today. You are on a journey with us right now, a 13-lesson, 13-week journey on growing in a relationship with God. If this is your first time, welcome. We're glad that you're joining us. If this is your seventh time and you haven't missed a single one, you are welcome too. This week, lesson number 7, this is all about practical prayer. What does practical prayer look like in a growing and healthy relationship with God? We're about to find that out. Let's begin with prayer. Father, thank you for being with us. We are talking about prayer and talking with you in prayer right now. So we ask that you'll bless our time today and help us to get the most out of prayer with you. We thank you in Jesus' name. Amen. So looking at prayer and guiding us through today's subject is the author of this quarter's Sabbath School lesson, and that is Nina Acheson. She is a curriculum specialist and an author. Nina, welcome back once again.
1: Thank you so much.
0: We're so grateful that you have chosen to take some time out of your ridiculously busy schedule with all of the curricula that you are

0: producing to help kids from a very young age all the way up to age 18 to get the most that they can out of their Bible study. And now here you are helping us adults do the very same thing. And we're very grateful that you're here.
1: It's such a privilege. I'm loving this time together.
0: Wonderful. Looking at practical prayer. So this week we're exploring some practical ways that we can get more out of prayer. Why is this important? And what would you like to share about this concept as we are just kind of getting into it right now?
1: I think it's really important for all of us, our viewers, you, myself, to really think about our personal prayer life. You know, as we pause at the beginning of this week, before we think about the practical parts of prayer, to think about what is our prayer life like? Do we pray and say grace just before we eat? Do we just say a quick prayer at the beginning of our day? Or do we really stop and talk with God as we might pick up the phone and talk to a friend? It's something that I think all of us could strengthen and be benefited from. We know that prayer is the constant connection between us and Jesus. As we read about in John 15, the vine and the branches. And Ellen White actually says, if we would grow and flourish, we must continually draw sap and nourishment from the living vine, for separated from the vine, we have no strength. And so I believe this is what prayer is. Of course, we draw strength from Bible study, but Bible study without prayer is void of something. And so let's look at the blessing of having a vibrant prayer life and how we can do that today.
0: And this week we're going to be looking at several people in the Bible who have a vibrant prayer life, and one of those is Elijah. What can we learn from Elijah about a healthy prayer life?
1: Elijah lived in evil times. We read about him in 1 Kings, how he went and told King Ahab that there would be no rain until he turned and God's people turned to the Lord. And we see that his every move was prompted by the Lord leading him, where it says the word of the Lord came to Elijah. We read this several times in 1 Kings. So first of all, he goes to King Ahab, delivers the message. Then the Lord tells him, go to the brook Cherith, then find the widow at Zarephath, and then eventually send a message to Ahab and meet on Mount Carmel. And so through all of this, Elijah is very faithful and he stays connected and obedient to God's messages. So he's in close communication, in a close relationship with God. But we read an interesting tone of Elijah's prayer in 1 Kings 18, verse 36 and 37.
0: And it came to pass at the time of the offering of the evening sacrifice that Elijah the prophet came near and said, Lord God of Abraham, Isaac, and Israel, let it be known this day that you are God in Israel, and I am your servant, and that I have done all these things at your word. Hear me, O Lord, hear me, that this people may know that you are the Lord God, and that you have turned their hearts back to you again.
1: It's interesting. It's a short prayer here, but we notice a few things here. First of all, he starts by acknowledging you are God. So he's coming to God in prayer, in worship. Then he says, I'm your servant. So he puts God at his rightful position and humbles himself. Then he really intercedes and says, please, Lord, hear me, hear me. He intercedes, begging in this earnest tone for the people's hearts to go back to God again. So it's just interesting. You know, obviously he had a very close connection to God, but then soon after this, we read about that unforgettable moment in Israel's history where God sent the fire, burned up Elijah's offering. And then the story kind of catches us by surprise. Elijah feels depressed all of a sudden, and he actually wants to die. And even though God has answered every one of his prayers up until this point, his emotional, his mental, his physical state shifts by the end of that day. And in a moment of weariness and the fear of death from Jezebel, it's almost as though his faith in God is weakened and he gives into this discouragement and despondency. I think God answers our prayers as well, perhaps in not always such tangible ways as he did with Elijah, but often we don't perhaps take time to look and notice the small answers to prayers as well as the big ones. But I wonder if we also can give in to this temptation of feeling despondent and discouraged if we ever feel like the Lord is not answering quick enough or not answering the way we want him to. And yet we need to remember that God was there with Elijah, and he was there in the still small voice as we continue reading the story. He knew exactly what Elijah needed. He hadn't abandoned him. And I wonder if we too can be still enough and trust God enough that in our moments of perhaps despondency, we can still cling to God and continue to pray, because we know that even through those moments, God still provided through an angel. He didn't all of a sudden go, "Oh, Elijah has not trusted me, forget him." God does the same with us. He doesn't abandon us when we have these discouraging moments, not at all. And I think the Elijah story is very encouraging to us in our ups and downs in our prayer lives.
0: So Elijah, even though he was a prophet of God, even though he did incredible things, unbelievable things, one might even argue, he still was a human being, and he was subject to the same challenges and difficulties and discouragement and depression that you or I might go through, that all of us can go through. And yet God was with him, as you mentioned. He may have felt, he did feel discouraged. Sometimes we can feel discouraged as well when it seems like God isn't answering our prayers. We pray and we say, well, look, Elijah prayed and God answered his prayer, and Jesus prayed and God answered his prayer, and I prayed and God didn't answer my prayer, or at least it seems that way. What would you tell someone who's feeling that they've offered these things up to God and he's turning a deaf ear to them?
1: I think many of us have felt that, to be honest, Eric. We pray and we wait eagerly for God to answer our prayers, and we're so expectant, and we have this strong faith and we believe that he's going to answer. We have the faith, and then sometimes there's silence. Sometimes for many months or maybe even years. It's easy to feel despondent in those moments. But I think Hannah is another example of someone who waited for a long time for God to answer her prayer. And it's easy for us to think that God isn't answering when he takes his time. Sometimes that waiting deepens our walk with God. Sometimes it makes us want to give up. It's usually one of two responses. And in a few weeks' time, we'll talk about the setbacks in our relationship with God. But all I would urge us to do is to cling to the promises of Scripture when darkness seems to be around us, when we can't see the way clearly, when God doesn't seem to be answering. Psalm 62:8 actually tells us, "Trust in him at all times, O people. Pour out your heart before him. God is a refuge for us." And I think the key in these moments when we feel like God is not answering is to just trust God. And I know that sounds cliche, and maybe it's hard for some of our viewers to accept that. But really, do we trust that God has his eye on the sparrow and his eye on us? Do we trust that he wants what's best for us? Sometimes, like the Israelites, we can be in a desert moment, and we can see the cloud above us, and we just think, come on, move, cloud. I want to go to the promised land. We don't see the immediate answers to our prayers, but I think throughout all of the stories in Scripture, we have evidence that God always keeps his promises, and we can trust him. He keeps his people in his care, and in his perfect time and way, he will answer.
0: So
1: even if it's no.
0: Even if it's no. Sometimes it is no, and that's difficult sometimes to swallow, because we're sure we're praying for God's will.
1: Right.
0: We're sure of it, and yet still the answer is no. So what kind of practical information or advice does the Bible give us when we feel our prayers aren't being answered? We can trust, sure. Any other bits that could give us some encouragement when we just feel like He's not answering?
1: For sure. And I do have a bit of a list in the quarterly. Let me just share a few of them with you. I think the first thing is to seek God's will and not our own. It's really hard to do that sometimes because we think we know what's best for us. But I'm sure it's been true for you as it has for me. I've looked back on my life and it seems incredible how God has woven parts like a tapestry together. And his will is always so perfect. I wouldn't have changed a thing. So to seek God's will when we pray, not our own will. To consider our motives when we pray and when we ask for things. Am I surrendered? Do I have any cherished sin, any barriers that are keeping me from surrendering and being close to God? Am I seeking him in his word and abiding in him? Do I have faith when I pray that he will answer in his time and way? Is my heart humble or is it proud? Am I persevering in prayer? Because sometimes when we keep asking, it keeps us connected with the Savior. It keeps us trusting him more by keeping asking, even when it seems like he doesn't answer. We can forgive others. And ultimately, we know that God sees that big picture and that he does have the best in mind for us.
0: So those are some very practical things. I would say if it seems like God is not answering our prayer, I'll say when, because I think we all go through that. It just seems as if God is not answering our prayer. This is a very practical lesson, of course. It's called practical prayer, so we would expect it to be on prayer. But if somebody wants to learn more about practical aspects of prayer, there's a companion book that they can pick up. Tell us a little bit about that companion book.
1: The companion book is aligned with the quarterly. It is on the same topic with the same 13 chapters inside the book. It is written by Heather Quintana, and I know it will be a blessing to our readers.
0: So if you'd like to pick that up, and I hope that you will, you'll be missing out if you don't. You can find it at itiswritten.shop. Again, that's itiswritten.shop. Or if you're watching this on YouTube, in the description box just below this video, there's a link there. So you can pick that up and you will indeed be blessed. We're going to be back in just a moment as we continue looking at practical prayer here on Sabbath School, brought to you by It Is Written.
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0: Welcome back to Sabbath School, brought to you by It Is Written. We're looking at practical prayer, and especially today, we're going to be looking at the master prayer himself, and that is Jesus. Nina, let's talk a little bit about Jesus and his praying. He was an example to all of us, certainly to his apostles, to his disciples, about prayer and how to effectively do it. Walk us through Jesus and prayer. How he stayed connected with his Father.
1: Yeah, in the time of Jesus, it was interesting to look at what prayer was like in the temple. And I think I mentioned in the last episode how a lot of the temple rabbis and so on would stand to pray. Their prayers were very pious and a lot of them prayed a lot of repetitious prayers. In fact, the prayers of the leaders were often spoken in classical Hebrew, which the local people... the local worshippers couldn't understand, and because they were not in the everyday language. And they were often very long, and I think that's probably why the disciples, when they saw Jesus praying, rising early to pray, they were probably very intrigued about What is the Son of God praying to his Father about? How is he praying? And of course, they saw something very different in Jesus, and they went and asked him, teach us how to pray. And so Jesus modeled to his disciples a beautiful, short, fairly short prayer that is packed full of example for us. And it really shows us that prayer, the different areas of prayer that we can incorporate into our own lives. And I've unpacked this a little bit on Tuesday's reading for any of our viewers who would like to look at that. Of course, we can read the Lord's Prayer in Luke chapter 11, verses 2 through 4, and also in Matthew chapter 6, verses 5 through 15. There are various aspects here. First of all, acknowledging that God is sovereign. And really, Jesus, of course, had a personal relationship with his Father, and we can have that too. But then also recognizing God's holiness, hallowed be thy name, that reverence and respect should always be part of our prayers, realizing that we are coming in humility. The fact that his kingdom has come, that God is longing to return. And of course, Jesus showed us a lot about God's kingdom when he was here. And until he returns a second time, we can have his Holy Spirit in us. That his will be done on earth as it is in heaven, surrendering to God's will. Give us this day our daily bread. Of course, that's the physical bread, our food and drink, but also our spiritual bread from the Word of God. We should pray that God will give us that bread that nourishes us spiritually. Then he talks about guiding us to ask for forgiveness for our trespasses and forgiving those who trespass against us. It's twofold. So we should remember to ask God to forgive and also think about those who have harmed and wronged us. And then it talks about temptation. Don't lead us into temptation. Deliver us from evil. Keep us from the evil one, for protection from the enemy. I think often we forget to do that. And yet God's angels are ready and wanting to protect us and to help us. And then, of course, to acknowledge that all we are, all we have, all we do belongs to God. Thine is the kingdom, the power and the glory. And so that he deserves our praise. All of these areas are, this structure is very, very simple, but very important, I think, to include in our prayers. And so often we miss a lot of these parts, I think.
0: You know, what he's given us here is a model prayer. Right. And there's certainly nothing wrong with reciting this prayer word for word ourselves, but it's also not meant just to be recited, but also as a guide for how we can pray in our own words about some of the same things.
1: Exactly.
0: And make it more personal and so forth. You know, along those same lines, if we're not careful, our prayers can become a list of, God, could you please do this? Yeah. Or God, could you please do that? Or could you fix this? Or could you fix that? And we can fall into a rut where we're just asking him for things sometimes over and over again. And you mentioned before how if we're really not careful, it's the same words that just keep rolling out of our mouths over and over again. Yeah. How do we prevent ourselves from falling into that ditch and keep our prayers more alive and not just a list of requests?
1: When I think about those rote prayers, I sometimes imagine how the angels must feel. Have you ever thought about that? You know, the fact that they adore Jesus, they are worshiping God. And I wonder if they look at our prayers and hide their faces and just think, oh, if only these people knew who they were praying to. I think sometimes our prayers can lack the praise that God deserves. And I don't know, maybe sometimes I guide my children and say, let's just pray prayers of praise. Tell God how much we love him. Tell him why he's worthy of our praise, that we adore him and thank him for who he is. So praise and thanksgiving are different, but we can thank him as well. That's another, I suppose it's part of our praise and adoration. But we really can thank him for who he is, what he's like, what he's done for us. And of course, it lifts our spirits when we thank him and praise him. It reminds us of how we relate to him too, that he is sovereign, he is in control. Of course, confession and forgiveness, that was part of Jesus' prayer as well. And I think sometimes we miss those parts quite easily. And yet we sin all the time. We are sinful. We need his grace. And I suppose we could come and say, Lord, search my heart, purify me, bring to mind the things that are keeping me from you, that are separating us in our relationship. And I confess them and lead me and prune me. Of course, there are requests. And I think our requests can so easily be the things that I want. Sometimes we might tag on, if it's your will. But I wonder what our prayers would look like if we actually thought, before we gave God our requests, if we thought, Lord, what is your will? What is your will in this situation? Would that change how we ask our requests? Maybe it would. And of course, I think we can intercede on behalf of others in our family. I think for myself, when I pray aloud, sometimes I rise early and I kneel, and my family are asleep. But I will even just whisper on my knees. I'll be whispering because I find that if I just speak the prayer in my mind, it's easy to sometimes not finish the thought or get distracted. But when I pray out loud, it's almost as though God is there, and it's more tangible somehow, and it keeps the train of thought going. And when we praise and adore the Lord out loud, it really does. It changes our hearts. So I would encourage our viewers to try that. If you haven't prayed aloud, of course, we pray aloud with our family, at church we pray aloud, but I'm talking about personal prayer here. It actually does something to my heart, to my state of mind, when I pray aloud and talk to the King of the universe as my friend and savior and the shepherd of my heart. So it's really a very important part of growing in our relationship with God.
0: So verbalizing the prayers, making them audible. And if you and I were sitting in a room with a friend and we wanted to communicate with the friend, we probably wouldn't just sit there and think thoughts.
1: Right.
0: To that friend.
1: Exactly.
0: We would express them verbally, and that friend would express them back. And so this is just a way that we can express. We're talking to a friend, happens to be the King of the universe, which isn't a bad friend to have.
1: Yeah.
0: But we can verbalize those thoughts.
1: And I think too, we can also claim scripture as our prayers. Yeah. We can claim the promises and say, Lord, you've said this. I believe you'll do this. I'm claiming this promise. We can even sing to him. We can sing hymns and other worship songs to tell him we love him. There's many different ways that we could bring these ideas into our prayer life and show the Lord how much we love him.
0: Briefly, talk with me about Daniel's prayer in chapter 9. Why is that important to us?
1: So really, that prayer actually unpacks some of those areas that I shared. We'll see that he praises the Lord. He actually confesses and asks for forgiveness on behalf of the people. He has requests, and he also has thanksgiving. So those four areas that I mentioned, praise, confession and repentance, requests and thanksgiving, are actually a part of his prayer, which are really, you can study them in this week's lesson, and it's beautiful to see how he prays those areas.
0: So speaking of this week's lesson, we don't have too much time left. On Thursday, you list some questions that many of us have asked about prayer. Mm. Walk us through that very quickly.
1: So I think we've all probably thought, why should I pray when God knows everything? He is an all-knowing God. And I think the answer to this is it's oftentimes for our benefit, because it puts us at his feet. It puts us in a close connection to him. And it also does open avenues for God to act. Another question is, why should I pray when all is well? Well, the answer to that, well, angels worship God and all is well for them. It's not as though we should only come to a friend and talk to them when all is going bad. We still want to keep in touch when all is well. The role of faith in prayer. Prayer and faith, I believe, are closely aligned. And Jesus talks a lot to people in the Gospels who came to him requesting healing. He said, go in faith. Your faith has healed you, and so on. And so when we ask in faith, we are told that faith will move mountains. And so I think we we can ask God to strengthen our faith, even if we have small faith. Ask, and we can believe that we will hear from him and we will receive. With whom should I pray? We've talked a little bit about this privately. With our family, it's so important to pray with our families. It keeps us close to one another and close to God, binds us together, and also with our church. And how should I listen? Well, through the living word of God. We can listen to him speak to us. I think that's the clearest and safest way.
0: Nina, thank you once again for guiding us through this week's lesson on having practical prayer lives in order to grow our relationship with God. This is week number 7. Lesson number 8, which we're going to be engaged in very, very shortly, is about having faith. You mentioned just a moment ago the importance of having prayer and faith together. We're going to add faith to our study next week, so you don't want to miss that. If you happen to have missed any previous episodes, please go back and view those. If you happen to have missed any previous quarters where we've talked about many other subjects, you can go back and view those again as well. 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Next week, we're going to be back again, as I mentioned, about having faith. We invite you to join us, and we invite you to invite others to join us as well so that they too can enjoy It Is Written's Sabbath School. God bless you. We'll see you next time.

0: Did you know that Noah was present at the birth of Abraham? 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
1: I was born in a fairly rural area of Michigan, but the things of the world when you're younger, they appear a little bit attractive. And so I got interested in technology and entertainment, but I had godly parents and they suggested maybe there's something that God wants you to do in your life. And so I went to Southeast Asia and worked as a missionary. This was my first time that I'd really had a lot of independence, and I found myself just sucked into more and more of the entertainment lifestyle. I felt really lonely and I felt a little bit depressed. 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And this process led me eventually to AFCO, Amazing Facts Center of Evangelism. I can say it's been an experience like I've never had before. 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And I've seen lives begin to be transformed.
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4: Hello, friends. Would you like to hear an amazing fact? On January 26, 2019, Lisa Grace and Adam Staples were training five friends to use their metal detectors in the Chew Valley area near Bath, northeast Somerset, England. That's when they stumbled on a hoard of 2,528 silver pennies, nearly 1,000 years old. In October 2024, the coins were bought for $5.5 million, making it the highest value treasure ever found in the UK. The total find consists of 1,236 coins of Harold II and 1,310 coins of William I. The Chew Valley Hoard, as it's now known, dates from the mid-11th century, shortly after the Norman conquest of England in 1066. Of course, back then there were no banks in those days, and the coins may have been buried in a time of war or an effort to avoid paying taxes. Evidently, the owners died before they could pass on the secret hiding place. The seven friends who found the coins will split $5.5 million with the landowner. The Chew Valley Hoard is now being displayed at the British Museum. Think about that, Pastor Ross. It'd be kind of exciting, every kid's dream, that you could dig up buried treasure.
5: I know. Once you get inspired to go out and buy a metal detector and start looking around your yard, you never know what you're going to find.
4: You know, I actually did once. Well, I used to go camping. Oh, you went with us once in Nevada.
5: Yeah.
4: And there's, you know, a lot of minerals out there, and I had a metal detector, and we'd comb the hills up there. Usually you found, like, nails and horseshoes and things like that. But, you know, the Bible tells a story about a man who found a real treasure in a field, and you can read about that in Matthew 13:44. Jesus said, "Again, the kingdom of heaven is like a treasure hidden in a field, which a man found and hid, and for joy over it, he goes and he sells all that he has and buys the field." So the picture is, as I mentioned, there were no banks back then, and people would often bury their treasure, and they'd mark the spot. Well, this man, he's working in a field, he's plowing, evidently, and a plow hits something, he goes to dig it up, and he finds that it's a treasure that, you know, ostensibly had been buried years before. He covers it back up. He said he hides it again. Then he says, it's not right for me to just take the treasure. It's not my field, but I'm going to buy the field because I know what's in it. And he tells his wife, "We're having a garage sale. We're selling everything we've got." She says, "You're crazy." He says, "Trust me." He knows that he's got something that's worth more than everything else he owns. So he sells everything to get that field with the treasure in it. And Jesus, you know, that's an analogy for the cost of following him. He says we must be willing to forsake all, take up our cross and follow him. Or it's like that, what, the merchant who finds a pearl of great price and he sells everything to buy that pearl. Friends, what profit is it if you gain the whole world and lose your soul? So there's nothing in this world, no sin, that is worth more than peace and joy now and an abundant life and everlasting life in the world to come. And if you'd like to know more about that life, Jesus wants you to have it, but he wants all your heart. We've got a book that talks about that.
5: That's right, a book titled The Riches of His Grace. That is a free gift this evening. If you'd like to receive it, all you need to do is call and ask. The number is 800-835-6747, and you can ask for the book The Riches of His Grace. If you have your cell phone handy, you can dial #250, say Bible Answers Live, and then ask for the book by name. It's called The Riches of His Grace. You'll get a digital download. You'll be able to read it and share it with somebody else. Mm-hmm. Well, Pastor Doug, before we go to the phone lines, as we always do, we like to start with a word of prayer. Let's do that. Dear Father, we are so grateful for your word. We are thankful for the truth that the Bible reveals. We need not fear the future, for we know who holds the future. And as we study your word this evening, we pray that you guide us into a clearer and full understanding of Bible truth. We ask this in Jesus' name. Amen.
4: Amen.
5: We're ready to go to the phone lines, and our first caller this evening is Jan in California. Jan, welcome to Bible Answers Live.
6: Thank you for taking my call. My question is, I have some friends who are painting Jesus as a tyrant, and it's all about John 2:14-15, when Jesus was cleansing the temple, because in John it describes how Jesus made a whip out of cords. They are putting up pictures and saying that he was whipping the people and the animals. I've never seen it that way, and I just wondered if there is some Bible reference that would refute that.
4: Yeah, well, first of all, the verse itself doesn't say he whipped anybody or any creature. It says he made a whip and drove. Well, let me read it for everybody. If you go to John chapter 2, and I'll start with verse 14. Well, verse 13. Now the Passover of the Jews was at hand. This is a holy feast. There's thousands of people that come to the temple. And Jesus went up to Jerusalem. And he found in the temple those who sold oxen and sheep and doves and the money changers. So people would come and buy their sacrifices. And the courtyard is full of the lowing of oxen and the cooing of doves and the bleating of goats and sheep. And Jesus realized it had turned into a flea market, and it was supposed to be a house of prayer. There's supposed to be sanctity there, and they're arguing over the exchange rate for the money, and they're bidding on prices, and it was just bedlam. And it says he made a whip of cords, and he drove them out of the temple with the sheep and the oxen, and poured out the changers' money and overturned the tables. And he said to those who sold doves, take these things away. Do not make my father's house a house of merchandise. Another place he says a den of thieves. Now, picture for a minute that when a lion tamer makes a whip, he never whips the lion. I got a lot of people that drive a buggy. They'll crack the whip above the horse's ear. They don't ever whip the horse. And so all it takes sometimes is holding it. We don't believe Jesus whipped anybody. We think that he made a cord, and then he snapped it, and he drove them out, and they all went out. So I don't think that one man could whip enough times to whip everybody out. And so I don't think he was whipping people.
5: And it wasn't his physical strength in driving them out either. I mean, they could have easily have overpowered Christ.
4: Yeah.
5: It was his glory being manifest through humanity.
4: Yeah.
5: And they were stumbling over each other to try and get out of there, to get out of his way.
4: There's an authority and a dignity, as you said, I think divinity flashed through humanity at that
5: similar
4: time.
5: Similar to, for example, you have the story in the Bible when they came to arrest Jesus.
4: Yes.
5: And they said, we're looking for Jesus of Nazareth, and Jesus says, I am here. And they all fell down.
4: Just from his saying it.
5: Just from that glory that shone forth, yeah.
4: So that's what we think is happening here. And if people are picturing the meek and mild Jesus, I mean, all he had to do was speak to the storm, and the storm calmed. He didn't need to thrash around. And I don't think he whipped anybody. His word was enough. There's enough authority there where they just, it was like God had spoken, and they fled. So I don't know if you'll be able to persuade your friends. I have seen paintings before, pictures Jesus with a whip over his head and people cowering and running, and I don't think that's an accurate depiction.
5: All right, thank you, Jan. Next caller that we have is, let's see, Godwin in Maryland. Godwin, welcome to the program.
7: Hi. First of all, I want to thank you for everything. Your program has really helped me in my spiritual life.
4: Oh, praise God.
7: So my question is from Exodus 16, verses 22 through 26. The text is about Moses telling the children to bake and boil what they will eat and all that they will remain, and all that remains should be left over till morning. And also in Exodus 12:16, he tells them to prepare what everyone will eat on that day. My question is this. If our Friday cooking spills slightly into the Sabbath hours, are we to stop cooking or are we to finish cooking? And if, suppose, maybe a close relative of mine or perhaps my mom cooks food on the Sabbath day and I eat it, have I sinned?
4: Okay, now that's assuming that your mother doesn't view things the same way. Because sometimes you got a household where, you know, you're in a house and people may not share your beliefs. Is it a sin if you eat food that they cook? Well, I don't think so. You know, there's some things you can control and some things you can't control. Now, if it's your home, then it's within your gates. You know, the Bible says your son and your daughter within your gates. When you've got authority over your home, you need to invite those that are in your home, whether it's your kids or family, to respect your beliefs. But just getting to the heart of the question, Ro, is the Bible says the idea of the Sabbath is to rest from your regular labor. And it goes on further to say that we shouldn't be buying and selling. That's in Nehemiah, I think, chapter 9 and 13. And I think even in Jeremiah chapter 17 talks about that, people not bearing burdens through the gates on the Sabbath day. And in Exodus, he says, you know, bake what you're going to bake, boil what you're going to boil, gather your food on the fifth day. The whole idea is get all the work out of the way so that you can rest when the Sabbath begins. You're ready to rest and enjoy it. Now, that doesn't mean that you can't, you know, microwave something and heat it up. The idea is a practical one, to get as much food preparation as possible done so that you're able to enjoy that day. So hopefully that, does that make sense, Goodwin?
7: Yeah, so that means, suppose, let's say if the food was prepared, I haven't seen if I were to eat it.
4: No, I don't think so. Now, you know, I'd go on to say that, you know, Paul says anything that's not of faith is sin. So, you know, if you're highly convicted, then, well, don't do it. Or if someone else in your family is feeling real uncomfortable with it, you know, don't do anything to make them stumble. But, you know, if I was visiting somebody and someone didn't share my beliefs and they prepared a meal on that day, I would eat it and ask God to bless it. It's something I can't control. It's a question of whether it's your home or not. And if you have, you know, if you're leading and you have control in your home, that's different. All right. Thanks, friends. Appreciate that, Goodwin.
5: Next caller that we have is Brittany.
4: By the way, pardon me, Pastor Russ. I should tell Goodwin, we do have a book on how do you keep the Sabbath holy.
5: Yeah, that's right. We'll send that to anyone who calls and asks. It's not a book that we send out too often, but it's a great book filled with very important Bible truths. Just call and ask. The number is 800-835-6747. The book's called How to Keep the Sabbath. Dial #250 on your smartphone and just ask for it by name. We'll be happy to send it to you. All right, we're ready for our next caller. We've got Brittany in California. Brittany, welcome to the program.
8: Hey.
4: Hi, how are you doing, Brittany?
8: Oh, pretty good.
4: And your question?
8: Yeah, my question is, when was Exodus 20 written, specifically the Ten Commandments section?
4: So you've got two things happening here. You're asking when was it written, and then you're asking maybe when did it happen. We know more about exactly when it happened. It was shortly after they left Egypt. Instead of going north towards the land of Canaan, they went more southeast to, some believe that Sinai was in Arabia. And after crossing the sea, Moses went up the mountain. And before he went up the mountain, he spoke to the nation of Israel. And he declared the Ten Commandments. Then Moses went up after the people said, all the Lord has said we will do. He got the written transcript. When did Moses write the book of Exodus? based on the wording, it seems like Exodus was written not very long after the events. And so, I don't know, it may have been before they made it to the borders of the Promised Land. That's when you end up with Numbers, and they got turned back into the wilderness. So sometime in there. And Genesis was probably, Genesis was probably written while Moses was in Midian, and he was wandering there as a shepherd. So hopefully that answers that for you, Brittany, and thank you for your question.
5: Next caller that we have is Glenn listening in Ohio. 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
9: Good evening, Pastors, and thank you for taking my call. Mm-hmm. Back in the first century, there was a young man named Saul who was very much in favor of Rome, as he went about arresting people who were found worshiping the Jewish Messiah, Yeshua. And after his conversion experience, Rome treated him terrible. Why did they do that? They put him in jail, beat him up, left him for dead. Why did they do that?
4: Well, in the beginning of Paul's ministry, after his conversion, Rome really didn't care less about the Christians. The first few times that Paul was arrested, it was because the Jews had stirred up the mob, and the same thing they did with Jesus. Pilate was going to let Jesus go, but they said, oh, he's rebelling against Caesar. And the Ephesians, they said about Paul and Silas, he's stirring the whole city up. These are turning the world upside down. The Romans otherwise wouldn't have cared, but there were either the idol makers were threatened by the work of Paul, who said, don't pray to idols, or it was some of the Jews that had rejected their teachings about Jesus. They said they're throwing out the law of Moses. So later it became the Romans. When the Jews rebelled against Rome, then Christians were persecuted along with the Jews because they saw them as the same monotheistic religion, reading the same Bible.
5: So you mentioned there before Saul's conversion, when he was still Saul and he was persecuting the Christians, he was doing so in the name of the religious leaders, the Sanhedrin. He wasn't doing it in the name of Rome or
4: right.
5: the Caesars. So later on, actually, it's interesting, there were times when the Jewish leadership wanted Paul, this is after his conversion, wanted to kill him, and it was the Romans that actually protected him until he made it all the way
4: in
5: back
4: the
5: to Rome.
4: In the temple on the steps, that's right. They saved him.
5: All right, thank you, Glenn. Next caller that we have is Karen in British Columbia. Karen, welcome to Bible Answers Live.
10: Hi there, pastors. Thank you for taking my call.
4: Yeah.
10: I listen to you all the time, and you are a blessing, both of you.
4: Thank you.
10: You had mentioned the other night, I listen to Bible Answers Live quite often, and you had talked to a man who was saying that at the flood, when all the people on the earth were destroyed, and that the Bible does say something about all the souls in the sea died, and I think you had said you thought that could be true. But I was wondering, if that's the case, wouldn't the Lord have had to have recreated all the fish that are now in the sea?
4: Yeah, now, I think there may be a misunderstanding. There is a verse that talks about it, and every soul in the sea died. That's in the seventh plague, if I'm not mistaken, Pastor Ross. That's not talking about the flood. During the flood, we don't believe all the sea life died. You might think with all the turmoil and the mud and the silt that is blowing around in the waters during the flood, that it would choke a lot of sea life. Some probably did get killed because you find fossils of these great sea creatures that are dead. But I'm amazed every year. We've got trout in our creek up in the hills, and it floods in the winter, and there's logs and mud and debris and everything washing down the creek, and I think, I don't know how any fish could ever survive. And then next spring, there they are again. Somehow they hide in the little eddies and the ripples of the rocks. So a lot of sea life did survive the flood. In fact, it's kind of interesting. Lake Titicaca, which is, I don't know, 11,000 feet high, it's got sharks, freshwater sharks, and they're not that distantly related to the sharks you'd find in the ocean. When those mountain ranges of the Andes rose up, there were bodies of water that just rose up with them, and some of the sea life there are similar to the sea life you find in the sea. So, and they find fossils inland where there used to be oceans that aren't there. So I believe a lot of sea life did survive the flood. I don't think God recreated. I think a lot was destroyed, and they're extinct now.
5: And the plague you're referring to, Revelation chapter 16, verse 3, it's the second plague. It talks about the sea turning to blood, and every living creature in the sea died.
4: Yeah, and I think it says soul in King James.
5: Right.
4: Yeah, so that's talking about something, a different time period at the end of time. But yeah, a lot of sea creatures did survive the flood. The birds, and the land animals were in the ark. Sea creatures were still in the water.
5: Okay.
4: Thanks.
5: Next call of the day is Anthony in New York. Anthony, welcome to Bible Answers Live.
11: Yes, good evening, pastors. My question, it's based on Hebrews chapter 8, where God talks about the new covenant that he was going to make with the house of Israel, mm-hmm. which we know that's spiritual Israel, Christians. But my question is, all throughout the Bible, we see covenants that God makes with his people. He made a covenant with Noah. He made a covenant with Abraham, and just all throughout the Bible. And then what I also realize is that in, like, Deuteronomy chapter 28, for example, there were blessings and there were curses that were mentioned there. So I was having a conversation with a friend, and they said, yeah, so whenever we don't keep the bargain of the bargain, when we when we break the covenant, then God breaks his, when we break the covenant with God, or when we do something wrong according to the covenant, then God breaks his covenant with us. And that just didn't sit well with me to say that God breaks covenants. So I just wanted to know, is there any evidence in the Bible of God breaking a covenant with his people? Or is it just that we break our covenant with God and we just suffer the consequences of that?
4: Yeah, well, the word covenant, I would not use the word break, because break would make, whoever breaks the covenant is violating the agreement. If I make a contract with you, and there's certain terms, if you break the covenant, the contract becomes null and void. There are places in the Bible, I'm trying to think, there's several places actually where God says, you know, you've broken the covenant. He tells them, you've broken the covenant. And so the promises that God had are conditional on keeping the covenant. If we don't keep the covenant, then the promises are null and void. God says, if you will do this, then I will do that. And so God never breaks his word. But if we break the covenant, then the promises are null and void. And different covenants had different promises. Like in the Ten Commandments, it says, honor your father and mother, promises your days will be long on the land that I give you. And so pay your tithe, and the promise is, I will open for you the windows of heaven. Now, there's some people that have long life, but he's not opened the windows because they don't pay their tithe. So, I mean, there are different promises, rewards, and covenants all through the Bible. But, yeah, God never breaks his word. Heaven and earth will pass away. His word won't pass away. But we might break the covenant, and then the promises, it's nullified at that point.
5: All right. Thank you, Anthony. Next caller that we have is Robert in California. Robert, welcome to Bible Answers Live.
12: Yes, pastors, thank you for taking my call. Mm-hmm. My question is about man's free will. And in the book of Jonah, we all know that God had asked Jonah to prophesize the wicked people of Nineveh. And he decided not to do that and took off and fled to the ocean, got on a ship and was sinking, and then got into the water, and then the fish swallowed him and brought him back to make him go to Nineveh and do God's bidding. So the question is, I guess, Jonah did not choose to do that. He left and actually was punished in a kind of a singular way here of coming back to do it. And my point is that there's a fine distinction between, I'm not going to do that, but he knew directly from God that you'd better do this. And he you know, yeah, had to come back and through extraordinary circumstances to do it. So is there some point that really we know that there is some way that we don't have to guess to do something right? Like, say, Moses doing the work that he did. You know, he was kind of told by, you know, after he was pushed out of Egypt to through his circumstances to go up and be told, do this. And he went and did it. You know, he relates to the Israeli people. But at that time, he didn't. Do you want to do this or not? No, I'm not going to go back there.
4: So first of all, with Jonah, I would argue that Jonah still had a choice, because if you look in Jonah chapter 3, after his terrible experience in the fish, he prays and repents during that time. Fish burps him out on dry ground. It says, now the word of the Lord came to Jonah the second time, saying, arise and go to Nineveh. Jonah could have said no again, but after what he'd been through, he thought, you know, things don't go well when I don't listen to God. So he went. But there's stories in the Bible where God asked prophets to do things, they didn't do it, and one prophet said no, and he died. So he had a choice. Sometimes the consequences were pretty severe, but you've got a lot of examples in the Bible. Even Moses had a choice when he said, oh, don't send me. God says, well, if you say you can't speak, your brother will translate for you. But and even Moses nearly died on his way because he was in disobedience when he stopped and says the angel of the Lord nearly slew him.
5: And you got Balaam the prophet who really wanted to go to get the money. And he said, no, God says I can't go. And then God allowed him to go. So, yes, God does recognize freedom of choice, even with the prophets.
4: And it backfired for Balaam.
5: It did, yeah.
4: Yeah. So hopefully that helps a little bit, Robert. We thank you for your question. We do have a book, Can a Saved Man Choose to Be Lost, that talks about free will.
5: The number to call for that is 800-835-6747. You can ask for the book, Does the Saved Man Choose to Be Lost? We'll be happy to send it to you. Or dial #250 on your smartphone, say Bible Answers Live. Ask for the book by name. Now, I didn't mention this at the beginning, but if you're outside of North America, if you'd like to receive that book, just go to the website, amazingfacts.org. You'll be able to read it there on our library, our digital library, so you can still read that resource. Next caller that we have is Ivan in Mexico. Ivan, welcome to Bible Answers Live.
13: Hello, Pastors. Good evening.
4: Evening.
13: Thank you for taking my call. Yes, I had a question, but I actually wanted to answer one of yours.
4: You want to answer one for me, huh?
13: Yes. So every time sometimes I see you when you do a ministry on YouTube, I see that you asked a question about the Ark of the Covenant, if someone has found it yet. I've seen a couple of videos on the internet there where it was found by a man named Ron Wyatt back in 1982.
4: I know about that, and I think that's been disproven.
13: Oh, I see.
4: I've been there on three occasions. Pastor Ross has been there. There's no cave underneath the cross, and the whole thing was fabricated. But yeah. Anyway, I won't go into that right now. But yeah, I don't believe the ark has been found.
13: I'm sorry. I thought
4: no, it's okay. I know about the videos and some people, you know, they'll believe anything, but it's not been discovered. Anyway, go to your question though.
13: Yeah. Okay. Well, my question was about medication.
4: Yeah.
13: Is it okay to take prescribed medication that makes you like woozy?
4: Well, you know, we'll be very careful not to pretend we're doctors and tell you what to take, but there's no moral sin in taking medicine that is, you know, achieving a goal and hopefully healing. You can see, for instance, in Jeremiah 46:11, go up to Gilead, take balm, O virgin daughter of Egypt. In vain they'll use many medicines, and you'll not be cured. And then you read in Ezekiel chapter 47, verse 12, it says, the fruit of these trees will be for food, and their leaves for medicine. They used medicine back in Bible times when Hezekiah had a terrible boil. Isaiah didn't just wave his hand over him. He says they placed a lump of figs, a poultice, on his leg, and it healed the boil. So that was a medical treatment, so to speak. So, yeah, check with your doctor. If it's making you dizzy, you might want to check the prescription. But no moral dilemma in using medicine for a good purpose. Don't abuse drugs. That's

I'm Scarlett Varley. I grew up in a military home. Both my parents were in the Navy, and my mom left fairly early, and then my dad stayed for 15 years, and so he was deployed a lot. We would read the Bible every night together as a family. And I mean, I knew like that God was there, and like I knew that he like died for me, but it wasn't something that like, you know, stuck in my head. Anytime I went to church, I never got enough information. You know, you're there for just like an hour. I was super, super hungry for knowledge, and I wasn't being given it. And even though I accepted Christ, my faith like really wasn't all that strong. I mean, I had lost my first friend in high school, you know, my first boyfriend to suicide, and that was really hard, and I didn't understand it. And I was just really, really depressed. I was also like abused, and so I was just really confused, and I was like, Lord, why was I put in that situation where I had no control over anything? I was suicidal, I was developing an eating disorder, so like all these things were just coming into play. You know, I don't feel loved. You know, that's not something that would happen if I was loved, or and that's not something that would happen if maybe I must have done something wrong if I went through that. And I just blamed myself for everything. On the outside, I was still like super happy and outgoing, and I'd give everyone a hug and compliment them and try to put the attention on other people. And so people didn't know what I was going through. I was just super confused about life and why am I here? Like, I don't think I have a reason to even be alive. And I was really confused with God, like, why would you let this happen? Like, why wouldn't you intervene? I just wanted to change it. I wanted to change it so bad, and there was nothing I could do. I quit choir because I was around too many people. Choir was a big thing. I just isolated myself because I couldn't stand being around people, and I was like, oh, well, if I don't have any friends and if something happens to them, well, then it won't affect me because I'm not part of their lives. And so I was just really scared of just losing people. And so I thought if the more I pushed them away, the easier it would be to just go through life. The problem was is I didn't turn to God, and that's when I needed him most. My sophomore year in high school, we went on this thing called Fall Weekend. So we went on a retreat for like the weekend, and they showed this clip of Jesus Christ on the cross, and that broke me. I mean, I was crying so much. And after they showed the clip, you know, everyone's just super quiet and they're like, all right, go out on the campus and we're gonna do this thing called 20 minutes. And so I'm sitting out there and I'm just like praying. I gave my life to Christ and it was just such like a beautiful moment. Right around that time, my dad found Doug Batchelor on the TV. And so he's like, Scarlett, come watch this. And I'm like, all right, like, I'll watch it. And so we started watching it, like, all the time. And he's like, you know, this is, like, the Bible truth. I was like, it definitely is. He's like, Scarlett, you should go to AFCO. And I was like, that's not really my cup of tea. I was a very spirited person. And AFCO was structured, and me as a person, I wasn't too structured. But you know, the more I thought about AFCO, the happier I got. And it was like a 2 weeks notice before AFCO started. She's like, you got accepted. Like, we emailed you your letter and all this stuff. And I was like, oh no. Oh no, I have to pack up my entire life. And so I'm like frantically like packing up everything. And me and my dad like drive cross country. And AFCO was not what I expected at all. They've definitely led me and helped me and talked to me and taught me and just loved me and accepted me as who I was and just helped me grow as a person. It's showing me different ways of life and just how to live like a better life in all sorts of areas. Without the help of the Lord and without like people who love the Lord and love me, I wouldn't be where I am today. Even though I didn't want him, I kind of shoved him away. He didn't let go, and so I'm super grateful.

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1: Welcome back, listening friends, to Bible Answers Live, a live, international, interactive Bible study, and you're part of our Bible study family. So if you have a question, we welcome them. These questions come in live, and every now and then people say, I've got a question, but I'm afraid to get on the phone, so they'll email a question to us, and I think we're going to have a few of those. My name is Doug Batchelor.
2: My name is John Ross, and we've got some email questions, Pastor Doug. For those of you watching, if you'd like to send us an email, here's the email address. It's easy. It's balquestions@amazingfacts.org. balquestions@amazingfacts.org. Jerry is asking in James chapter 5, verse 16, it says, confess your sins to one another and pray for one another. Does this mean that we should share our deepest wrongdoings to our fellow brethren?
1: No, you don't want to be confessing personal sins to the public or even your friends. I think it's basically saying, you know, in a general sense, that we tell people, you know, I'm struggling, will you pray for me? Otherwise, you get into the mode of where people used to confess their sins to the priests. And I think it would be terrible to be a priest and have to listen to all the intimate secrets. It's probably not good for his own soul to know that much. Mm-hmm. Sometimes you get what they call too much information.
2: Right.
1: And they say confession's good for the soul, but bad for the reputation. So, you know, unless you've got a close friend and there's something specific you really feel like you need to share and ask for their prayer for, be very careful about making your personal problems public.
2: Mm-hmm. All right. Next caller that we have is, next email question we have is Marsh asking, if Satan can turn himself into an angel of light, how do we know whether it is him or whether it's a real angel?
1: Good question. I think when the devil appeared to Jesus in the wilderness, he appeared as an angel of light. He didn't plop down like a devil with bat wings and a goatee and horns and say, I've got a proposition. Jesus never would have been fooled by that. But what he said revealed who he was. Mm. That's why by the third temptation, Jesus said, get behind me, Satan. He knew who he was. And so you measure whether it's an angel of God or an angel of the devil based on what they say in the Word of God. It's the same measurements you'd use to, how do you know a true prophet from a false prophet? Jesus said, you'll know them by their fruits, and you can measure what they say by the word of God. Moses says, actually, in Deuteronomy, he says, if anyone says he's a prophet, and he says anything against what I teach, Paul said, even if an angel from heaven should teach you another gospel, let him be accursed, anathema. So, yeah, it's based on what they say.
2: All right, maybe time for one more of these email questions. So, Nathaniel from Indonesia is asking, John the Baptist knew that Jesus' real mission, or what his real mission was, and prepared the way for him. Why then in Matthew chapter 11 did he seem to express doubt and send his disciples to confirm that Jesus was the coming one?
1: Well, John heard from the Holy Spirit when Christ came to get baptized, this is the one, and twice he said, this is the Lamb of God. But even John, like the apostles, thought that Jesus at some point was going to reveal himself as the new king of Israel. John even believed the popular Jewish beliefs that Christ's second coming and first coming were commingled, and that somehow he was going to make Israel a great nation again and bring in everlasting righteousness. And he kept waiting for Jesus to do something dramatic. And while John was languishing in Herod's prison, the devil began to work on him, and he started wondering, did I get it wrong? Are you the one, or do we look for someone else? And Jesus told the messengers from John, just stand here for a minute. And they watched Jesus open the eyes of the blind and heal the sick and maybe even raise the dead. And he said, go tell John what you've seen. And then John remembered the verse in Isaiah where it says that he would preach the gospel, that he would heal the sick and the ministry of Christ. And he said, yeah, he is the Messiah. It just wasn't time for him to manifest himself as king yet.
2: Mm-hmm.
1: So yeah, John was, but I think John had peace after that, and he was ready to die, obviously.
2: Okay, we're going to go to the phone lines. Our next caller that we have, Alan, standing by in California. Alan, welcome to Bible Answers Live. You're on the air.
3: Thank you, gentlemen. Bakersfield, California here. Well, I was reading 2 Chronicles 7, verse 14, where God is saying that if my people who are called by my name humble themselves and pray and seek my face, and then it goes on to say he'll do his part by healing their land. Now, is there a certain amount of people that need to do that before he grants that? Because I know in Genesis 18, where Abraham kind of like negotiates with God about 50 people to save the city of Sodom, righteous people, then 40, and he goes down. So there's some flexibility there, some negotiation there. I just didn't know if what that meant in Second Chronicles.
1: I think you have two different things happening in the story where Abraham is interceding for the city of Sodom and Gomorrah. It wasn't just a famine. See, when Second Chronicles, it says, if God withholds the heavens so it does not rain, he says, if my people called by my name will humble themselves and pray and turn, I will bless them with the rain of heaven. In the story of Sodom and Gomorrah, God's getting ready to annihilate these nations that have just totally given themselves over to wickedness. And so there, Abraham is pleading for them to have more time. He's not saying they're going to have good weather. He's trying to save them from annihilation. And God says, well, if there's still 10 or 12 people in the city that can witness, there'll be salt, there'll be light, there might be hope that there'll be a revival. But if you don't have any witnesses there, then people are fully given over to evil. So there's two different things happening there. But I think the principle is still true that you find in Second Chronicles, that if a nation that is suffering under the judgments of God, he's withdrawn his blessings, if they'll humble themselves and pray, he did it for Israel many times, he can do it for our nation too.
2: And I think it's got a broader application in addition to just the nation, and particularly Israel, but it's also referring to the church, the people of God. There is a revival needed amongst those who claim to be the followers of Christ, and that revival comes as a result of earnest, fervent prayer. Mm-hmm. We're seeking the latter rain, not just literal rain. So this promise is incorporating a revival amongst God's people if they turn to him in prayer as well.
1: That's right.
2: All right, next caller that we have is Silen in Texas. Silen, welcome to the program.
4: Hi, Pastor Doug.
1: Hi.
4: I'm doing Bible study right now. Do I have to know all the truth, or when is it best to get baptized?
1: Okay, good question. Do I need to know all the truth? No. There are certain fundamentals that you should know, both to give a Bible study or for a person to be baptized. Jesus says in Matthew chapter 28, it says, go therefore and teach all nations, baptizing in the name of the Father, Son, and Holy Spirit, teaching them to observe all things I've commanded you. So there is teaching before baptism, and of course there's a lot of teaching after baptism. Before two people get married, they may not know everything about the other person, but they want to know that person well enough to commit their life. And before a person's baptized, well, in our church, they go through, you know, about a dozen baptismal vows that are the basics. Need to know, of course, who God is, and that the Bible is his word, that it's holy, and it's the bottom line for our truth, and believing in the commandments of God, understand what sin is, and the penalty for sin, and salvation from sin. So there's some basics a person needs to understand before baptism. But you can start giving Bible studies as soon as you understand anything in the Bible. Jesus sent the apostles out teaching before they knew a lot. There's several things they didn't know.
2: So, yes, keep studying, keep learning. And, you know, when you're ready, it's time to get baptized.
1: And by the way, Singling, is it Silen?
2: Silen.
1: Silen, you're giving Bible studies is the best way to remember Scripture. As you share it with other people, you're going to remember it a lot better. So keep it up.
2: Next caller that we have is Peter listening in Maine. Peter, welcome to Bible Answers Live.
5: Yeah, thank you, Pastor Doug and Ross. My question is from 1 Corinthians 11, 20, 21. Mm-hmm. And it says, therefore, when you come together in one place, it is not to eat the Lord's Supper, for one is eating. Each one takes his own supper ahead of another's, and one is hungry and another is drunk. So my question is, when they partake of the Lord's Supper, it's not fermented wine, so why is somebody drunk?
1: Yeah, well, it wasn't supposed to be. The Corinthians had a lot of problems. They also had a man living with his stepmother. And in the communion service, it's not supposed to be a meal so much as to satisfy hunger, because it's unleavened bread. And it's supposed to be not only unleavened bread, it's supposed to be unfermented wine, because one is a sign of the purity of Christ's flesh, and the other is the purity of his blood, his gospel. And so it is Babylon that has wine that makes people drunk. So the Corinthians, Paul is correcting them from doing it wrong. He said, you're not only drinking wine too much, you're drinking the wrong kind. And some people are coming thinking it's a meal, and they eat before you've even had the service, and someone has nothing left when they get there. He said, you guys don't understand. So I would not use the Corinthians as an example for whether it's supposed to be fermented or not, because Paul is basically telling them you're doing it all wrong.
2: And the good news is, you know, Paul wrote another letter in 2 Corinthians, and it appears a lot of the counsel that Paul had given in 1 Corinthians had been heeded, mm-hmm. because it's a little more encouraging and positive when he wrote 2 Corinthians. So
1: he praises them for trying to right some of the wrongs.
2: Trying to do the right thing, yeah. All right, thank you, Peter. Next caller that we have is Alan in Virginia. Alan, welcome to Bible Answers Live.
6: Hello. I just wanted to ask if abortion is unbiblical.
1: Yeah, simple question. Simple answer would be, yes. Now let me give you some verses for that. First of all, just going to, and I know this is a very sensitive, divisive topic in our country right now, but the question is human life sacred? Well, the Bible says yes, that people are made in the image of God, and that that life should be preserved and protected. When does human life begin? The only place that you can pinpoint when you know it would begin is at conception, when the cells of the man and the woman spark into life and create a new being. And in the Bible, prior to birth, it talks about the baby within Elizabeth, who was John the Baptist, leaping at the tidings of Mary when she comes to visit. So here she's, I think, 6 months along at that time. If we calculate correctly, Mary's 3 months along. And she says, the babe leapt inside me at the tidings of your coming. Well, it treats it like a man, like a human. And when Bathsheba discovers that she's pregnant, she doesn't say to David, I've got, you know, fetal tissue. She says, I am with child. Child is a child. And she may have only been, missed a period or two, and 2 or 3 months along, and she said it was a baby. So I think the Bible's pretty clear that human life is sacred. Now, is it an unpardonable sin? No. You know, there's a lot of people out there that made decisions for abortion, and God is a merciful God, and he will forgive. But I think that you have to respect human life is sacred.
2: Okay, thank you. Next caller that we have is Tang in Washington. Tang, welcome to the program.
7: Hey, Pastor. Thank you for having me.
1: Thank you.
7: So I have been reflecting on the idea of once safe, always safe. And I would love to hear your perspective on this, you know, is salvation something that is secure once a person accepts Christ, or are there steps one must continuously, you know, to take to maintain their salvation? And how does the scripture support either view?
1: Yeah. Well, great question. And by the way, your question is one that's been debated by Christians for over 1,000 years. So I want to tell you that I know there are Christians out there that love the Lord that will disagree with me. But it's like, I don't know if it's 50-50, the Christians that believe in, you know, Calvinism, once saved, always saved, and then those that believe that you need to maintain your relationship with the Lord. There's a lot of verses in the Bible that seem to indicate that a saved person can be lost. Paul said, you know, I press on. He said, lest I preach to others and I myself am a castaway. Bible talks in Hebrews chapter 6 about those who were full of the Holy Spirit and walking with the Lord. If they turn away, if they fall away, it's impossible to renew them to repentance. In Revelation, message to the church, what's it say? He's talking to the church. He says, I will remove your candlestick.
2: That's right. And he says, those who don't repent, he blots their name out of the book of life. So
1: the name was in the book.
2: That's right.
1: And then it's blotted out. Jesus said, those that abide in him, if they don't bear fruit, they are taken away. Mm. So, and that's John 15. So there's, I believe there's scores of scriptures. And then you've got examples of people like Judas, who Jesus sent out preaching, teaching, casting out devils. But he would not fully surrender, and he gave into his greed. And, you know, some will say, well, he never was saved. And all right, let's accept that. What about King Saul? King Saul was chosen by the Lord, filled with the Holy Spirit, even prophesied, and he ended up grieving away the Holy Spirit and fell on his own sword. Balaam was a prophet of God, but like Judas, he became preoccupied with materialism and greed, and he died a lost man. And Revelation says so. So it's reckless, I think. Now, at the heart of this question is someone wants to know, what they're really asking is, can I have security about my relationship with the Lord? I would say yes. God will never let go of you. That doesn't mean we've lost our freedom to jerk our hand out of his hand. But Karen and I made vows when we got married, and we made a covenant, and I am absolutely secure that I love her, she loves me, that she will be faithful and I will be faithful. I don't worry about it. I've got confidence because I love her and I have faith in her, and she feels the same way. Do we have freedom? I mean, if we wanted to, could we violate those vows and get divorced? Yeah, we have that freedom. Does it happen to some people? It does. But can you have security in your relationship? You can. And Jesus loves you. He wants to save you, everybody listening. And if you'll surrender your life to him, it says he will be the author and the finisher of your faith. You can have security that he has begun a good work in you and he will perform it. Once people know that they can have security, they don't fight for once saved, always saved.
2: We do have a book called Can a Saved Man Choose to Be Lost? And
1: yeah.
2: It deals with this very subject. And we'll send it to anyone who calls and asks. The number again is 800-835-6747. Just call and ask. Can a saved man choose to be lost? Let me try to make it easy for you to get it. Just dial #250 on your smartphone.
1: Yeah.
2: Say Bible Answers Live and ask for the book, Can a Saved Man Choose to be Lost? We've got Jody in Canada. 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
8: Thank you. Yes, I'm calling from Oshawa, Ontario, Canada. Today my question is John 14:12. I'd love to know the meaning of it. And it reads, I tell you the truth, anyone who believes in me will do the same works I have done and even greater works because I'm going to be with the Father.
1: Yeah, the people read that verse. Christ says that we will do even greater works. How can anybody do greater works than Jesus? Well, he's not saying greater in magnificence. He's saying greater in extent. Because he said, look, I can't stay here and preach to all of Israel and preach to the world, but because I'm going to the Father. But you will have an even greater extent in your work in that you will go into other countries. And the expanse of the work of Christianity has gone around the world through his disciples. So that's what Christ is talking about. He's not saying that, you know, his work of dying on the cross, no human can surpass that. And the miracles he performed of raising someone dead for 4 days, I don't think anyone surpassed that. But he's saying the extent of the territory, you'll go even to greater places than me, which has happened. Christianity and the disciples, they went into the whole civilized world back then. Good question. Thank you.
2: We got Max in Florida. 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
9: Yes, my question is about controversial about sacrifice, but I wanted to know where does God actually states that he no longer accepted sacrifices if they were with a contrite heart?
1: Well, even in the Old Testament, you can read in the book of Malachi and also in the Psalms where he said, sacrifice I did not desire. And in Malachi it says, you know, are you going to appease me with bulls and rams and rivers of blood? He says, I've shown you, O man, what is good. What does the Lord require of you? Do justly, love mercy, walk humbly with your God. And all through the scriptures, the main thing the Lord wants, and then who was it? King Saul said, look, we've got a whole flock we're going to sacrifice to the Lord. And Samuel said, to obey is better than sacrifice. So what the Lord has always wanted was people's hearts. It's only the sacrifice of Jesus, his blood. You know, it's like that song, what can wash away my sin? Nothing but the blood of Jesus. It's not the blood of goats and sheep. That was all a symbol. And what really matters is the blood of Christ. Now, Christ, when he left the temple the last time, he said, your house has left you desolate. The high priest tore his robes at the trial of Christ. When Jesus died on the cross, the veil in the temple was torn. That whole ancient system has been torn now. Now, Christ is our Passover, according to Paul.
2: couple of verses that refer to what you said, Pastor Doug. Psalms 40, verse 6, sacrifice and offerings you did not desire. And then that's quoted in Hebrews chapter 10 with reference to Jesus. It says, therefore, when Christ came into the world, he said, sacrifice and offerings you did not desire, but a body you have prepared for me. Mm-hmm. So Jesus is our sacrifice. He is the Lamb of God that takes away the sins of the world. There's no value in sacrificing lambs today.
1: Yep. That's a slam dunk scripture there. It makes it pretty clear.
2: It makes it clear. All right, thank you. Next caller that we have is, let's see, Vicky in Colorado. Vicky, welcome to Bible Answers Live.
10: Hi. I was reading in 2 Samuel 24, and David was encouraged by Joab to take a census. And the Lord did not approve it, and I heard that Phinehas was the one that actually stopped a plague that was one of the choices that David had to make for his punishment. Mm-hmm. And I'd like to know a little bit more about that.
1: Okay, there are two things. So one, you're asking about when David numbered Israel and there was a plague, and actually David offered sacrifice on Mount Zion. Later it became, an angel appeared, and it became the place where the temple was built. Where Phinehas stopped the plague, I think that's the book of Numbers, when the men of Israel began to have feasts with the Moabites, and the Moabite women came into the camp, and one of them was so bold that he took a Moabite princess right into his tent in front of the whole congregation, and Phinehas the priest came, and basically he shish kebabbed the two of them, and God praised him for his zeal in stopping the plague because of their immorality, and the women had led them into sin. So these things are separated by hundreds of years. Now, is there another Phinehas in the Bible? Well, there may be. I was going to do a search. I didn't have time. But it's not an uncommon name. And I'm sure if you go to the book of Numbers, I'm thinking you will find another Phinehas. But our Chronicles. Thank you, Vicky. Appreciate your question.
2: Another call that we have in Florida. Tricia from Florida. Tricia, welcome to the program.
11: Yes. Good night, Pastor Doug and Pastor Ross.
1: Evening.
11: My question is, yes, good evening. My question is John chapter 3, verse 8, where it says, the wind blows where it wishes, mm-hmm. and you hear the sound of it, but cannot tell where it comes from and where it goes. So is everyone who is born of the Spirit. Can you explain that more, like expound on it?
1: Yeah, it is somewhat mysterious, but I'll expound a little more. Of course, we can see the results of the wind. You can't see wind, but you can see when wind moves the trees. If I want to know if the wind is blowing, I don't look straight up at a blue sky because you can't see it. But if I look horizontally and I see papers blowing by and leaves blowing by, then in my garbage can, you know, half a mile away, then I know the wind is blowing. So we can see the results of the Spirit on a person's heart in that there's a transformation. And we don't know exactly when that might happen. Now, being born of the water is something we can choose. We can pick a date. We can go to the Jordan. We can get baptized. When you get born of the Spirit, we cannot choose. The wind blows where it lists. In other words, you pray for the baptism of the Holy Spirit, and God may give it right then, and he may give it later. But you should always be praying for the Spirit. So Jesus said, you know, the working of the Spirit and the timing may surprise you, like the wind. And then at Pentecost, it says there was a sound of a mighty rushing wind when the Holy Spirit fell upon him. So that was a symbol of that.
2: All right, last call. I think we have time for Stephen in Canada. Stephen, we've got about a minute.
12: Good evening. I would like to know, I read before that the seal of God is going to be the Shabbat after the Ten Commandments.
1: Yeah. Well, the seal of God is, first and foremost, is the Holy Spirit. But within it, in the seal of God, it says in Isaiah chapter 8, I think it's verse 16, bind up the testimony, seal the law among my disciples. The Spirit of God seals the law of God in our hearts. And a seal contains three things. It typically has the title of an official, their name, their territory. And, you know, when Daniel was put in the lion's den, a seal was placed on the stone, and it said Darius, King, Medo-Persia. Pontius Pilate put Jesus in the tomb, when he was put in the tomb, a stone was rolled, Pilate put a seal on it, and the seal probably said, Pilate, Governor, Judea. Title, territory, the name. And in the law of God, you've got the seal of God in the fourth commandment. For in 6 days it says, the Lord, that's his name, created, that's his office, he's a creator, sustainer, heavens and the earth, everything above and below, that's his territory. So some have said, well, the seal of God is the only place you find the word holy in the Ten Commandments, and that while the Holy Spirit is the prominent first and foremost seal, that in his holy law, there's one commandment where you find the word holy, and one of the characteristics of God's people that will have the name of the Father in their forehead, the seal of God in the last days, is going to be the Sabbath truth, and that would be the seal.
2: We do have a free offer that we'd be happy to send to anyone who wants to learn more about the Sabbath, as we find it there in the fourth commandment. It's a study guide, and it's called The Last Day of History, and we'd be happy to send it to anyone who calls and asks. The number is 800-835-6747. You can also dial #250 on your smartphone. Just ask for it by name. We'll be happy to send it to anyone who contacts us, those of you who are listening.
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1: The leaders of Amazing Facts had noticed there's such a tremendous need among young people. 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
14: To me, the significance of AFY is bringing young people together to create a stronger relationship with Jesus and each other at the same time.
15: When you have a group of young people who have that same motivation in the same vicinity, there is an enlightening fire that everyone gets.
16: This is a place where you learn why this faith is real. It's not just listening to someone take a verse from the Bible and explain it. It's someone talking about real issues that kids deal with.
1: At this time in their life, they've got their vigor, their energy, they're looking for direction. They're poised to change the world. We need to train this young people, an army, that can get out there and really be living the life and sharing the good news.
17: If anyone's considering coming to this conference, it's going to be the best decision you ever made.

Father, thank you so much we can open your word. Thank you so much for Jesus. And thank you for his love that fills our hearts. Now we're going to look at the text. We come from different backgrounds. Some of us have had great weeks, mountain peaks of joy. Others of us have been walked through the valley this week. It's been tough. And some of us have just had a plain old blah week. And I pray today as we open your word that we'd be drawn closer to you. In Christ's name, amen. The year was 1968 and the Olympics were on. And Joseph Stephen Akwari was running for Tanzania in the 26.2-mile marathon. As he started the marathon, around the first corner at about a half a mile, he strained his calf. And rather than giving up, he limped along, hobbled along for the rest of the marathon. He came in 1 hour after the man who finished. When he came in, of course, all the fanfare was over. Nobody was there any longer. And he came in, a few people were there, and somebody said to him, one of the news reporters that happened to be lingering around to see the last person to finish the race, said, "Sir, why is it that you didn't just quit? Why is it that knowing that you had this injury and knowing the painful strain of your calf muscle, why did you keep going for 26.2 miles? Joseph Stephen Akwari said this. He straightened up to the fullness of his stature and he said, "Look, my country, Tanzania, did not send me to this race 7,000 miles from Tanzania to start the race. My country sent me to finish." You know, it's not too difficult to start the marathon. I think somebody as old as me could even make the first 10 steps of the marathon. Anybody can start a marathon. The difficult time is not to start the marathon. The difficult time is to finish, right? But there is a marathon of life called the journey of Christianity. It's called the Christian race. And this morning, we want to talk about finishing strong. Finishing strong. Take your Bible, please, in turn, to 2 Timothy chapter 4. Michelle read that for our scripture reading. 2 Timothy, the fourth chapter. And we're looking at the final words of the Apostle Paul. Here in 2 Timothy chapter 4, we find Paul's last will and testament. He's writing to his young protege, Timothy. He's urging Timothy to continue strong in his pastoral evangelistic ministry. He's urging Timothy to finish strong and never give up. 2 Timothy chapter 4, verse 6 through 8, Paul says, "For I'm already being poured out as a drink offering, and the time of my departure is at hand. I have fought a good fight. I've finished the race. I've kept the faith. Finally, there is laid up for me a crown of righteousness, which the Lord, the righteous judge, will give me on that day, and not to me only, but all those who love my appearing." Now, let's look at a little background of 2 Timothy and try to get a setting for Paul's words here. 2 Timothy was written sometime between 64 and 66 AD. It was written during Paul's second imprisonment in Rome. Now, Paul had been imprisoned a little earlier in Rome, but it was a much easier imprisonment. Paul was in house arrest during the first imprisonment, and he was there for a couple years, and he had the opportunity during that first imprisonment to have some freedom. People could come and go to his home, and it was not a real difficult imprisonment. But this second imprisonment was much more difficult for Paul. He was imprisoned in the Mamertine prison. Now, I've been in that Mamertine prison. It is really a dark hole in the ground beneath Rome, and it's a place you may want to visit for a few minutes, but you want to get out of there as soon as you possibly can. Most scholars will agree that Paul, during his second imprisonment, was in the Mamertine prison. Now, the Mamertine prison was a holding cell.
It was a place where you would keep prisoners in a deep, dark, dirty, dank dungeon underneath the ground. It was wet, it was chilly, it was smelly, it was horrible. In fact, one historian said this: no matter how short the sentence, those unlucky enough to end up in the Mamertine prison were met by the most horrific environment. Conditions in the dungeon were closer to a sewerage tank than a prison cell. The Mamertine prison was no exception. People were simply thrown into the cells, forgotten while they were waiting their execution. Sometimes people died of starvation long before their sentences were carried out. Now, why was Paul in the Mamertine prison anyway? What could Paul be condemned for? In 64 AD, Rome burned. Rome had 14 districts. Six of those districts were burned to the ground. Four of them were damaged significantly. So 10 of the 14 districts in Rome were burned quite severely. Nero blamed the Christians for the burning of Rome. Now, the reason he burned Rome, and it's likely that Nero burned Rome himself, because he wanted to clear 100 acres in the center of Rome to build a lush palatial estate. As Rome burned and the Christians were blamed for that, Nero then condemned the Christians, took many of them prisoner, and many were executed. In fact, the historian Tacitus tells the story of what happened to those Christians, and I'm quoting Tacitus. He says, "Beside being put to death, they were made to serve objects of amusement. They were clothed in the hides of beasts and torn to death by dogs." You get the significance of that? The historian Tacitus says that these Christians who were condemned for the burning of Rome, as they were condemned, they were clothed with the clothing of wild beasts, and the blood of those beasts and that clothing was still dripping from these Christians. And then they were dismissed, and wild dogs ate their bodies. Also, Nero loved to throw lavish playboy parties. And so what he would do is, to light the way to his parties, Christians would be taken and doused with tar, and they were impaled, that is, placed on a large spear, dripping with tar, and they would be lit aflame to light the way to the playboy parties that Nero had. These were horrible conditions. The Apostle Paul was arrested. He was brought before Nero, and the serious nature of Paul's crime indicated that Paul would not be released and he would face death. At this time, Nero was in his early 30s. Nero became emperor when he was 17 years old. Paul was in his 60s. So imagine, here is Nero, a cunning politician, a cruel, despotic leader, an immoral, debased, party-loving playboy. And here is Paul, a devoted follower of Jesus Christ, an evangelist, a pastor, a church planter. And Paul comes before Nero. He stands there. Here's the proud, arrogant monarch before the aged evangelist. Here is Nero. In power and greatness in the Roman Empire, Nero stands unrivaled. Kings laid down their crowns at his feet. Powerful armies marched at his command. Navies, at the order of Nero, sailed to places afar. The decrees of senators and judges reflected one man's will, Nero's will. To incur Nero's pleasure was to lose your property, your life. And Nero's frown meant certain death, and people dreaded it more than they did a plague. But here in that courtroom that day, the high and the low, the rich and the poor, the proud and the humble, the ignorant, gather there that day. And the Apostle Paul knows, this is my last chance. This is my last opportunity. I may never again be able to speak, because soon the razor-edged sword of the oppressor will take my head. And so Paul stands that day, and he seizes the opportunity to uplift Jesus Christ.
and he speaks powerfully in that courtroom. And men and women are moved by the words of the Apostle Paul. He talks about the Christ that died for them, the blood that was shed for them, the forgiveness that was theirs, the life that could be changed by the power of the living Christ. He presents the truths of the gospel. He points his hearers forward to the sacrifice made for the fallen race. He declares the infinite price for man's redemption. The apostle is faithful among the faithless. He's loyal among the disloyal. He stands at as Christ's representative. There's no sadness on his face. There's no discouragement or word in his looks. His words are as the shout of victory above the battle. He declares the cause for which he has dedicated his life. And he knows that that cause will never fail. He knows that truth will triumph over darkness. He knows, as James Russell Lowell, the American poet, said so many years after, truth forever on the scaffold, wrong forever on the throne. Yet that scaffold sways the future. And beyond the dim unknown stands God, keeping watch above his own. Paul that day was filled not with despair. He was filled not with sadness. He was filled with hope, and he was filled with courage. And his words were so powerful that they moved Nero. In the book Acts of the Apostles, I read this. Nero's heart was moved, but the door of repentance closed forever against the emperor. No ray of light from heaven was ever again to penetrate the darkness that enveloped him. Soon he was to suffer the retributive judgments of God. You see, as Paul spoke, Nero was moved. As Paul spoke, the Holy Spirit touched Nero's heart, but Nero strangled the noble impulse at its birth. Nero stood there in the face of Paul's preaching. He stood there in the face of Paul's appeal, and Nero walked away. And the Spirit of God would never speak to him again. And Nero ultimately went out and committed suicide. It is a serious thing to turn one's back on the moving of the Spirit of God. When the Spirit of God touches your heart, when the Spirit of God moves on your life, when the Spirit of God prompts you to do something for Christ, the only safety is to step out and follow Christ and not follow Nero. Now we come to the final moments of that courtroom. Nero turns his back on the Spirit, and Nero passes sentence upon Paul, and he says, execution by sword. Paul is led away in chains. He's thrown in that cesspool, that sewerage hole of the Mamertine prison. And it is from there that he writes his words. 2 Timothy chapter 4, we study it phrase by phrase. It's from there, in that prison, that Paul, not with his head down in sorrow, not with great disappointment, not crying tears of self-pity, why did this ever happen to me? But Paul, who knows Christ, Paul, whose life is in Christ's hands, here Paul says, and we look at it, 2 Timothy chapter 4, we look at every phrase. Every phrase speaks to us at this time, in this place. 2 Timothy chapter 4, verse 6. Paul says, for I am already being poured out as a drink offering, and the time of my departure is at hand. What is he talking about? I'm being poured out as a drink offering. That is an allusion to the Old Testament. Take your Bible and turn back to Genesis 35, verse 14. What is this drink offering all about? What significance did it have to Paul? What significance does it have to us? Paul says, I'm poured out as a drink offering. Some translations say a sacrifice. The better Greek translation is drink offering. Genesis 35, we're looking there at verse 14. So Jacob set up a pillar, Genesis 35, 14. In the place where he talked with him, that's Jacob met God and spoke with God at Bethel, a pillar of stone, and he poured a drink offering on it and poured oil on it. When you look at the Old Testament, you look particularly in Exodus, Leviticus, but particularly Exodus 29, it talks about the ancient sanctuary system.
And when Israel had sinned, they brought a lamb offering, or a ram. Particularly in this instance of the drink offering, they brought a ram. And they placed the ram upon the altar of sacrifice. When the ram was burned, at the end of that, they poured out a hin of wine. A hin is about a third of a quart of wine. They poured it out. Wine in the Bible, the unfermented juice of the grape, signifies the blood of Christ. And so why was wine poured out at the base of the sacrificial altar? It was the symbol of the life of Christ being poured out for us on Calvary's cross. Jesus' life was poured out in self-sacrificial love. And following in the footstep of his master, Paul takes that allusion of the wine poured out in the drink offering, and he says, my life has been poured out in service for these 60 years. Now I am pouring out my life in death. Christ's life was not wasted on the cross, but spent or poured out in sacrifice for us. And throughout his writings, the Apostle Paul urges us in the Christian church today to pour out our lives in self-sacrificial love. Now, during his first imprisonment, we read in Philippians 2. Philippians, take your Bible, turn to Philippians chapter 2. Because we want to explore the deeper meaning of this pouring out your life. The Apostle Paul poured out his life in self-sacrificial service. Philippians chapter 2. And you're looking there at verse 16 and verse 17. Paul says, holding fast the word of life. See, Paul finished strong. It's one thing to begin a race. It's another thing to finish it. So that holding fast the word of life, so that I may rejoice in the day of Christ, that I have not run in vain or labored in vain. God forbid that anybody here start the Christian race and they drop out. God forbid that we get halfway to the finish mark and we drop out. We are living on the knife edge of eternity. This is no time to give up your faith now. This is no time to walk away now. This is no time now to let your devotional life linger, your prayer life linger, your Bible study life linger. Notice what the Bible says. Paul says, I don't want to run in vain. I don't want to labor in vain. Verse 17. Yes, and if I be poured out as a drink offering on the sacrifice and service of your faith. Notice, poured out as a drink offering on the sacrifice and service of your faith. Paul is saying to the church, my life is poured out in service. Any life focused primarily on self, narrowed down in the claustrophobic confines of its own littleness, is a very small life. The Apostle Paul calls us to bigness. He calls us the sublime greatness of a life committed to service, dedicated to the blessing of others. He calls us to look beyond our own hurts, our own griefs, our own sorrows, our own pain, and our own suffering into a world that is filled with need. And Paul, in his dying words, says, my life was poured out like a drink offering. He calls us from the pettiness of our self-made worlds to the largeness of the world that Christ came to redeem. Just as the drink offering was poured out in sacrifice on the ground, so Paul's life was poured out in sacrifice to others. Now, there are some things in life that we may want to do, and they're legitimate to do in themselves, but we don't do them for Christ's sake because our lives are poured out in service. There are some pleasures that we do not pursue for Christ's sake. There are some places we could have gone, but we do not go for Christ's sake. There's some things we could purchase, but we do not purchase them for Christ's sake. When you pour out your life for Christ's sake, it is not being wasted. It's being invested. Now, here's the truth of the matter. When you come to your dying day and you lie on your bed and your strength is gone
and your health is wasted, and you're lying there breathing in your last, every single one of us will have poured out their life in something. Some people pour out their lives in their work. They are obsessed with their work, and they pour out their lives in their work. Some people pour out their lives in pleasure. Some people pour out their lives in entertainment. Some people pour out their lives in the time-consuming, all-absorbing, mind-numbing digital media pursuits. And if you are looking at a text right now or Facebook, you're one of them. Some people pour out their life for themselves. But time's fleeting, and we all are pouring out our lives into something. One day fades into the next. One week fades into the next. One month fades into the next. What are you pouring out your life into? The Apostle Paul poured out his life for the kingdom of God. Somebody says, oh, pastor, I'd like to do more for Christ but in his church, but I just don't have enough time. What are you pouring out your life for? The only way to have more time for Christ in his church is to have less time for something else. Are there some adjustments that you need to make in your life? Some adjustments that you need to make. Are there some adjustments to free up more time? When we come to the end of our lives like the Apostle Paul, we are not going to wish that we spent more time watching television. We're not going to wish when we come to the end of our life that we spend more time surfing the internet. We're not going to wish that we spend more time making money. We're not going to wish that we spent more time watching entertainment and sporting events. We're not going to be concerned about what we've accumulated, or the promotions we've received, or the joy. Our joy when life is over is this. It's the relationship that we have with Christ. It's the relationship that we have with our families. It's the relationship that we have with the people around us. It's the time we've spent. We're going to look back, and someday in a place called eternity, on streets called gold, in a place called Glory Land, some teenager is going to walk down the street and say, thank you for inviting me home for dinner. Somebody's going to walk down streets of gold and say, thank you for praying with me at work. Somebody is going to come up to you and say, thank you, I needed a word of counsel, and you put your arm around me and you encouraged me. Somebody's going to come up to you and say to you, thank you so much for the time and effort you had to do that small group. Thank you for the Bible study you gave me. Thank you for the book that you gave out. Thank you for coming to my home and counseling with me, brother. That made all the difference in my life. Thank you for taking an interest in my kids. Those are the things that are going to count in eternity. Not the latest in TV, not the latest in Hollywood. Those things are going to pass away, and Paul knew that. So he comes to the end of his life. And he says, my life has been poured out like a drink offering. You know, when John Patton was getting ready to go to the New Hebrides Islands in the South Pacific, New Hebrides were known for tribes in those years, late 1800s, that had never accepted Christ. Some of those tribes were cannibals. And John Patton was a young man, bright, intelligent, and his church members tried to discourage him. And it was one old man in the church that Patton writes about. His name was Dickerson. And old brother Dickerson comes up to John Patton, and he says, young man, if you go out there, and you know, Dickerson was older than me. Dickerson was really old. And so Dickerson comes, and he says to Patton, John, you go out there, the cannibals may eat you. Patton looks at me and says, the only difference between me and you is this, old man. The cannibals may eat me, yes, but the worms are going to eat you when you go into your grave. And that's true, isn't it? It's true. Pour your life out for something that counts. I love what Charles Studd wrote so eloquently. Two little lines I heard one day traveling along life's busy way. Bringing conviction to my heart and from my mind would not depart. One life, 'twill soon be past. Only what's done for Christ
will last. Now, the Apostle Paul continues, 2 Timothy 4, verse 6. We look at every phrase, 2 Timothy 4, verse 6. Paul says, I'm pouring out my life. I'm giving my life for something that counts. I'm giving my life for something of eternal value. Back to 2 Timothy chapter 4, and we're looking there at verse 6. Paul says first, verse 6, for I'm already being poured out as a drink offering. The time of my departure is at hand. Notice, the time of my departure. Now, that word departure, circle it in your Bibles. It is a military term and a nautical term. As a military term, the idea of my departure is I am packing up my tent and moving on to a new assignment. As a nautical term, the Greek term was used, it was used for armies when they were camping in tents. They packed up their tent, they went on to a new assignment. It was used also as a nautical term for a boat that was anchored at a dock, held with cables. And when the cables were released, the boat would go out to a new journey. So for Paul, death was not a dark hole in the ground and a night without a morning. For Paul, death was the entering into a new phase of existence, going into a new journey. For Paul, death was asleep until the glorious return of Jesus Christ would come. So it was not something to be feared, not something which he shook with anxiety for, because Paul knew Christ, and the Christ he knew would come again for him. So for the Christian, in a sense, death is like waiting for a departing flight. I've been in many airports, and this last month we spoke in Pennsylvania, in Indiana.

flight was delayed 3 hours. You know, and you're sitting in those airports, and it can become pretty boring sitting in those airports reading for an hour and then watching the people go by for an hour and then reading for another hour. You know, it becomes really boring in those airports. But I knew this. The flight was going to come. The flight was going to come. At one time, we would depart on our journey. Every one of us sitting here, the flight's going to come. It may be delayed for you, but that flight's coming. And the question is not, how are you going to die? The question is, how are you going to live? That's the question. The question's not, how are you going to die? The question is, how are you going to live? Are you going to live so when you die, your death is a glorious experience, resting until the coming of Jesus Christ? You see, that's what Paul could say. Paul could write 2 Timothy 4, verse 6. I mean, he's in this abominable condition. I mean, the sewer is stinky, smelly, his body's in pain, he's been beaten, he's in there. And he writes these words so filled with optimism. How could he do that? Because the living Christ dwelt in his heart, you see. He says, I'm pouring my life out like a drink offering. The time of my departure is at hand. I'm ready to pack up and go on home. That's what he's talking about. And then he says, next words, verse 7. I have fought the good fight. I've fought the good fight. See, some people have the idea that Christianity is like sitting on a cloud and floating into heaven. Some people have the idea that if you pray enough, you're going to be wealthy. If you pray enough, you're going to be healthy. And if you pray enough, you're going to be wise. Some people, they could pray a lot, they'd never be wise. But that's another for another day. You know, there's some people, they have this prosperity gospel. The healthy, the wealthy, and the wise. You know, you just come to Christ. Now, Christ does bless you. But look, I would be less than honest this morning if I did not share what you already know. The Christian life at times is a battle. It is a struggle. Paul says, I have fought a good what? Fight. Now notice Ephesians 6, verse 12. I've fought a good fight. Paul recognizes that in the Christian life, there was the battle from within, the battle from without, the battle with evil forces. Ephesians 6, verse 12. And we look there at the 12th verse. Paul says, we do not wrestle against flesh and blood, against principalities, against powers of the darkness of this age, against spiritual hosts of wickedness in heavenly places. Paul says, we're a battle. We can expect struggles in the Christian life. If you are having a struggle in the Christian life today, you're not off the map, you're on the map. You're on the map. Don't allow the struggles to discourage you, because the Christian life is a fight. But on our side, we have an invincible foe in Jesus Christ. There are many who are surprised when they face struggles in their lives. They wonder if God has abandoned them in their difficulties. That's part because the fact that you've made a commitment to Christ, the devil's going to attack you. The devil's going to try to destroy you. Notice what Paul says in 2 Corinthians 4, 8 through 11. Don't be surprised with those struggles at all. 2 Corinthians 4, verse 8 through 11. Recognize that we are in the enemy's territory. Recognize that the Christian life at times is a battle. 2 Corinthians 4, verse 8 to 11. Notice it here. You ready to read it with me, church? 2 Corinthians 4, verse 8 through 11. How many have their Bibles today in one form or another? Raise them up. This living hope, we bring our Bibles here, right? All right, 2 Corinthians 4, verse 8. We're reading on. We are what? Hard-pressed on some sides, on every side, yet not crushed. We are hard-pressed, but not what, everybody? Crushed. We continue. We are perplexed, but not what? In despair. Now notice, two interesting things here. Hard-pressed, that's we're troubled from without. Everything around us is giving us this hassle. We are perplexed, that is we're confused from within, but we're not in despair. We are persecuted, but not what? Forsaken. We're struck down, but not what? Destroyed. Now, I love Phillips' translation of this passage. Let me read you Phillips. It says this. We are handicapped on all sides, but we're never frustrated. We're puzzled, but never in despair. We are persecuted, but we never have to stand it alone. We may be knocked down, but we are never knocked out. We may be knocked down. When I fall, then I shall rise.

0: We may go through the battle, but we're on the winning side. You may be going through some struggles financially, struggles in your marriage, struggles in your own spiritual life, but here is the incredible good news. You may be knocked down, but you are not knocked out. Because in the grace of Christ, through the grace of Christ, by the grace of Christ, you will rise again. Now, the battle is a battle for our minds. The greatest struggle that we face is who is going to control our thought patterns. Now, the devil knows that if he can capture your thinking, he's got you. He's got you tied up, bound up, chained up. In Proverbs, the 15th chapter and the 14th verse, the Bible talks about this battle for the mind. It's a text you may not be aware of. I'll read it in a couple translations so you get the significance of it. Proverbs, the 15th chapter, the 14th verse. We'll read it in English, and then I'll read it in a couple other translations, and you'll get the significance of it. Proverbs 15, 14. The heart of him who has understanding seeks knowledge. So if you have understanding, the Holy Spirit's wisdom, you're going to be seeking knowledge. And the way you grow in Christ is as you read the Word of God, the Holy Spirit, through the knowledge of the Word, changes your life. As you fill your mind with books like Desire of Ages and Steps to Christ, it's the thought pattern. So the heart of him who has understanding seeks knowledge. But the mouth of fools feeds on foolishness. What are you feeding on? Are you feeding your mind on foolishness? Now notice another translation. Here's Taylor's translation. A wise man is hungry for truth. A wise man is hungry for what, everybody? For truth. While the mocker feeds on trash. Whew! I don't want to be feeding on trash, do you? Now here's Knox's translation. Truth is the quest of discerning minds. Oh Lord, give me a discerning mind. Trifling is the pasture ground of the foolish. You know, I was preaching at a Michigan camp meeting this year. And at the end of the camp meeting, we were over to the book center signing books. And so people were coming in, and it was late at night. I had preached. It was probably by now that it was about ready to close. And one of the teachers from the academy came in, the Christian academy there. And I began to talk to him. And so I said to him, how long have you been teaching at this academy? He said, 32 years I've been teaching. I said, man, 32 years. And I said to him, what is the biggest change you have seen in students in the last 32 years? What's the biggest change? Without batting an eye, he said, digital media. I said, well, unpack that for me. Share with me what you mean by that. He said, today, our students have a much shorter attention span. He said, it's very difficult to communicate anything that's deep and meaningful because the attention span of our students is so short because they have to be on Facebook all the time. They have to be looking at digital media and the images are so fast. He said, their attention span is so incredibly short. He said, in addition to that, when they write essays, he said, the students now today, he said, they can't write a good essay. They use actually text messaging expressions in their essays. Some of them don't know how to punctuate sentences. And he said, the biggest challenge that we have is the addiction that we have to digital media. May I be very blunt with you as a congregation? If you cannot put up your cell phone in a church service, and you're looking at Facebook or texting people, you're addicted. Plain and simple, you're addicted. If you can't spend, and this is what the teacher told me. He said, at our school, we've now taken away the cell phones of our students. And he said, do you know they actually have withdrawal? Like they're getting off, like they're an addicted tobacco person? He said, they have withdrawal from their cell phone. What is the devil's greatest strategy right now? It's to capture your mind through television, through pleasure, for entertainment, through social media addiction. Because the devil knows that if he has your mind, he has you. And the Apostle Paul's dying. And he says, I've fought a good fight. Is it a struggle at times to get on your knees and say, Jesus, I am totally, absolutely, completely yours? Is it a struggle at times to have the bondage broken? Now, I am not suggesting at all that all digital media is wrong. We use it to proclaim the gospel. It can be a great tool used rightly. What I'm speaking about this morning is not simply digital addiction. I'm speaking about minds that do not battle against the onslaught of Satan to control the mind. Paul says, I have fought a good fight. Now, here's the good news. Whatever battle we face from within, Jesus' grace is sufficient for the struggle. Whatever conflict we face from without, Jesus' grace is sufficient for the struggle. Whatever fight we face from evil forces, Jesus' grace is sufficient for the struggle. Take your Bible back to 2 Timothy chapter 4. We've looked at three expressions. Paul is coming to the end now. 2 Timothy 4, verse 6, he says, I'm already being poured out as a drink offering. I've poured my life out to Christ, to service. The time of my departure is at hand. I'm in this dark dungeon. But yet, I sense I'm at a point of transition in my life, and the next thing I'll see is the coming of Jesus. I've fought a good fight. I've kept my mind pure. I've finished the race. I have not given up. I have finished strong. I've finished the race. I have not disappointed my Lord. I haven't turned away in the last moments. 1 Corinthians chapter 9, verse 24 to 27. 1 Corinthians chapter 9, verse 24 to 27. The Apostle Paul talks about finishing the race. He talks about not giving up too soon. He talks about not languishing at the finish line. 1 Corinthians chapter 9, verse 24 to 27. Here is an incredibly powerful appeal. Paul says that the race of life is not over until it's over. Paul says, never take your Christian life for granted. Never take your eyes off Christ. Keep growing, keep moving forward. We can never say in the Christian life, I have achieved. We can never say in the Christian life, there's no more growth for me. Paul's counsel is, do not fail so near the finish line. Notice you're looking there at the book of Corinthians, and here the apostle speaks to us in trumpet tones. You're looking at 1 Corinthians chapter 9, 1 Corinthians chapter 9, verse 24 to 29. He says, do not you know that those that run in a race all run, but one receives the prize. Run in such a way that you may obtain. And everyone who competes for the prize is temperate in all things. Now those that do it to obtain a perishable crown, but we an imperishable. Therefore I run thus, not as uncertainty. Thus I fight, not as one who beats the air, but I discipline my body and bring it into subjection, lest when I preach to others, yes, when I've been a Christian, yes, when I've come to church, yes, when I've faithfully come to the house of God, but I pray that I myself should not be disqualified. The Apostle Paul says, in these moments, I do not want to disappoint my Lord. What Paul is saying so clearly is hang on, persevere, endure, do not give up now. Then he says, verse 7, you're looking there back to 2 Timothy 4, verse 7. Paul is saying to you, to me, I have kept the faith. Don't you love that? I've kept the faith. When you come to the last moments of your life and you're lying there, can you say, Jesus, you've walked with me in the mountain peaks. You've walked with me in the valleys. You've taken me through the blah times of life. You've renewed my spirit in Christ. And Lord, by your grace, through your power, I've kept the faith. I have finished strong. And then, verse 8, Paul says, finally, he's breathing his last. The sharp edge of the oppressor's sword will take off his head. But he's looking beyond execution. He's looking beyond beheading. He's looking beyond martyrdom. He's looking beyond that to the glory of the coming of Christ. And he says, finally, finally, I've poured out my life in service. My death is near. In Jesus, by Jesus, through Jesus, I've fought a good fight. I've finished the race. I've kept the faith. Finally, there is laid up for me a crown of righteousness. The word for crown there is an interesting word. He could have used diadem, but he doesn't. He used the word Stephanos. I often wondered if he's thinking of Stephen, the Christian martyr who was so faithful and that he would be martyred and be faithful too. But the word Stephanos is a crown that the athlete would receive for victory. And at the end of the race, the marathon, the athlete would kneel down and the magistrate would put the crown of laurel upon his head. And Paul says, I'm not looking for a fading crown of earthly glory, but I am looking for the eternal, fadeless crown that'll be put on the head. Notice what he says. He says, finally, there's laid up for me a crown of righteousness, which the Lord, the righteous judge, will give me on that day, and not to me only, but those who love his appearing. Do you love his appearing today? Notice what it says. The crown of righteousness. The crown of righteousness will never be put upon the head of an unrighteous person. The crown of righteousness will never be put on the head of an unrighteous person, but redeemed by his grace, transformed by his grace, delivered by his grace, the crown of righteousness will be placed on your head and mine. Daily, we cooperate with Jesus. Daily, we're growing in grace. Daily, our lives are committed to him. And Jesus says, well done, good and faithful servant. Enter into the joy of my Lord. A number of years ago, there was a major tribal conflict in Africa. One tribe had accepted the Christian faith, and the other tribe had not. And the tribe that had not warred against the tribe that had. It was in the bushlands of Zimbabwe. And there was a young man that was a Christian pastor of this tribe that had converted. He was martyred for his faith, brutally executed like the Apostle Paul. When his few belongings were found, they found this letter that he wrote, and I want to read it to you. Here's what he writes. I'm part of the Fellowship of the Unashamed. I have the Holy Spirit power. The die has been cast. I've stepped over the line. The decision has been made. I'm a disciple of his. I won't look back, let up, slow down, back away, or be still. My past is redeemed. My present makes sense. My future is secure. I'm finished and done with low living, sight walking, smooth knees, colorless dreams, tamed visions, worldly talking, cheap giving, and dwarfed goals. I no longer need preeminence, prosperity, position, promotions, pundits, or popularity. I don't have to be right first, tops, recognized, praised, regarded, or rewarded. I now live by faith, lean in his presence, walk by patience. I'm uplifted by prayer, and I labor with power. My face is set. My gait is fast. My goal is heaven. My road is narrow, my way rough, my companions are few, my guide reliable, my mission clear. I cannot be bought, compromised, detoured, lured away, turned back, deluded, or delayed. I'll not flinch in the face of sacrifice, hesitate in the presence of the enemy, pander at the pool of popularity, or meander in the maze of mediocrity. I won't give up, shut up, let up, until I've stayed up, stored up, prayed up, paid up, preached up for the cause of Christ. I'm a disciple of Jesus. I must go till he comes, give till I drop, preach till all know, and work till he stops me. And when he comes for his own, he'll have no problem recognizing me because my banner will be clear. Can you say with the Apostle Paul, I've fought a good fight. I've finished the race. I've kept the faith. finally there will be laid up for me a crown of righteousness, which the Lord, the faithful judge, will give me, and not to me only, but all those that do what, everybody? Love his appearing. My prayer for you as a church is that your faith in Jesus will grow every day, that your prayer life will deepen, that your devotional life will become richer, that your witness will become more intentional, more passionate, and more fearless, and that you will grow in grace daily. And my prayer for you is that you, by the grace of Christ, will finish strong. Can you say with me today, by God's grace, I want to finish strong. Again, by God's grace, I want to finish strong.
1: Hi, friends. Is it just me, or have you noticed that people seem to be kneeling less when they pray? And I'm talking about Christians in church, of course. It used to be that during every service, at some point during the service, you would see the pastor and the people kneel. And you go to a lot of churches that even had pews that had a kneeling pad, because it was understood that when you went to church, you at some point would bow before God. But it seems like that in the evangelical churches of today, just about everybody's standing when they pray. They might lift their hands, maybe bow their heads, but very few people are kneeling in prayer. And I wonder if something's being lost. We find it in the Bible. It is extremely clear that biblical characters, Old and New Testament, they knelt most of the time when they formally approached God in prayer. Because your posture, your body language says something about your attitude. You even see this in the animal kingdom. If you've got an alpha dog, he's got his head up high, and when the submissive dogs come over, they cower a little bit. And even in the other religions and kingdoms of the world, as people approach the king, they would bow themselves. In some countries like China, they'd get down and they would crawl in before the king with their head down before they addressed him. But Christians now have no problem standing in the presence of the Almighty when they are in supplication, and I wonder if something's being lost. Let's find out, what does the Bible say? For example, you can read in Psalm 95, verse 6, "Oh, come, let us worship and bow down. Let us kneel before the Lord our Maker." You can read where Paul says, "For this cause I bow my knee unto the Father of our Lord Jesus Christ," in Ephesians 3:14. Both in public and in private worship, it's our privilege to bow our knees before the Lord when we offer our petitions. The Bible says this is the example of Jesus. You can read in Luke 22:41, "And he was withdrawn from them about a stone's cast, and he knelt down and prayed." And so, friends, that ought to settle it right there. If our Lord and Savior saw the need to kneel before God the Father, how much more do we sinful mortals need to take time in our personal devotions to kneel in prayer? Some other scriptures. You can look in Acts chapter 9, verse 40, Acts 20, verse 36, Acts 21, verse 5. It says, "They kneeled down and prayed." In the book of Ezra, when confessing his sins before God and the sins of the people, Ezra knelt in prayer. You can read in Daniel chapter 6, this famous story about Daniel in the lion's den. As his custom was, he knelt down, opened his windows, and prayed three times a day. A lot of people don't do it three times in a year. God wants us to rediscover this importance of humbling ourselves before the Lord, a posture of reverence when we pray. You can look at the story of Elijah in the Bible, that victory on Mount Carmel. He knelt when he prayed and the fire came down. Later that day, he knelt seven times and the rain came down. Then you can look at the story where Solomon dedicates the temple. It says he, the king, built a platform and knelt in front of the people. The king knelt down. Now, I should add at this point, it is not necessary to always kneel when you pray. You can read in the Bible that after Solomon dedicated the temple, he stood and he prayed and he pronounced the benediction and he blessed the people. It's not necessary to always kneel when you pray, and sometimes it's just not practical. I've been in services before where the pews are all jammed together and the floor is concrete and cold. And sometimes people, as you get older, it becomes difficult to kneel. And God doesn't want us to kneel down where we're in so much pain that we can't think about prayer. But with all that in mind, there's a lot of young, healthy people that just never take time to bow their knee before God. And our posture does say something about our reverence. And you just look at the different religions of the world. Muslims have no problem bowing down 5 times a day and praying to Allah. Buddhists and Hindus and many other religions, they bow before their God. Is not the God of the Christian even more worthy? Is he not more powerful? Is he not more holy? And so the Bible tells us, if my people will humble themselves and pray and seek my face. And this is 2 Chronicles 7:14. One of the ways we humble ourselves is we bow before the Lord. So friends, my appeal is not that you always need to kneel when you pray. Peter prayed when he was swimming. He was drowning. He said, Lord, save me. And Stephen was about to be stoned. He prayed. Jesus prayed from the cross while being crucified. And Nehemiah prayed while he was serving the king of Persia a cup of water. And so you can pray all the time. The Bible says pray without ceasing. But in our formal devotions, let's not forget to humble ourselves before our God and our Creator. Welcome to Amazing Facts. Would you like to hear an amazing fact about Amazing Facts? You know, each year Amazing Facts sends out over 250,000 Bible study guides. That's 250,000. And if you put them all together in a stack, they'd be 8 stories tall. You want to hear another fact? Amazing Facts television programs are reaching into 2.3 billion homes around the world. That's 1/3 of the world's population. And that doesn't even count the homes that we're reaching through the internet. And here's another amazing fact. Over 21,000 Amazing Facts videos are viewed each day, adding up to 8 million views a year. You know, friends, I meet people all the time who tell me they're blessed by the Amazing Facts ministry. 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With over 10 million graduates and 93,000 people currently enrolled, the Amazing Facts Bible School is one of the main ways that people connect with the ministry and with the Word of God. Every year, our dedicated staff of volunteers and employees grade tens of thousands of lessons that have been sent in from students. And with our new online Bible School, thousands more are learning about Jesus Christ, prophecy, and doctrine. Connected closely with the Bible School is the Correspondence Department, where we receive sometimes over 40,000 letters a month asking Bible questions. The only way that we can answer all of these is it takes a dedicated team. Your gifts to Amazing Facts do a very vital work through the Correspondence Department. There's a number of inmates that say they never hear from anybody except as they get a letter from Amazing Facts. And in a sense, we become their family. We know that we're living in the digital age and we share a lot of information that way, but there's still no substitute for the power of the Word to change lives. So every year, Amazing Facts distributes hundreds and thousands of pieces of literature. We've got devotionals and we've got sharing magazines and we have Bibles and we've got inspirational testimonies. And here's something I'm really excited about. About a year ago, we did a special program for kids called Amazing Adventure, lessons with DVDs to lead them to Jesus. And we put the whole thing on a little USB that looks like a boat. This is really neat. When most people think about Amazing Facts, they think about our television programs. And it is by far the largest budgeted item in the ministry. And it's worth it because every month, there are about 2.3 billion homes that can access our TV programs around the world. People frequently use these programs for their home Bible study. People frequently use these programs for their home Bible study groups, Sabbath school programs, and sometimes they don't have a pastor, so they use them for a church service. 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I'm just going to go to Google. I'm going to type in the word Sabbath. 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For about 25 years now, Amazing Facts has had an ever-growing number of AFCO locations. What is AFCO? The Amazing Facts Center of Evangelism. We are training people in how to do missionary and evangelism work with centers in the US, India, Canada, Europe, China, the Philippines, Malaysia, Africa, Indonesia, and Australia. We've got workers in all these places, and we're adding new locations all the time, teaching people how to be disciples and win souls. Well, friends, there's a lot more I could tell you about Amazing Facts, but we've run out of time. I just want you to know we so much appreciate your support. Amazing Facts could never do what we do if it wasn't for people like you. 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

we have a special emphasis today in dealing with getting a fresh beginning. But you know, as you heard in the scripture reading, we all need regular reminders. One of the last things Peter says in his second letter is he said, as long as I'm alive, I'm going to put you in remembrance. We need to remember. Now, what was the problem? Is that humans have chronic memory problems. You've heard about the man that went to the doctor. He said, doctor, you've got to help me. He said, I can't remember anything from 1 minute to the next. He said, how long have you had this issue? He said, what issue? And we laugh because there's some truth to that, is we tend to forget. Now, I remember when I was first a Christian, before I became a Seventh-day Adventist Christian, I used to worship with a lot of friends in the charismatic Pentecostal churches, and they were always having revivals. And I thought, when are you going to have the last revival? And you'll be revived, and you just stay revived. My idea of a revival was, you know, someone has a heart attack, and along comes the paramedics, and they say clear, you know, and they have that very disturbing event where they put the metal zappers on them, and they shock them, and their body arches, and they've been revived. You don't want to keep doing that, right? So I thought, how many revivals do you need before you're revived? But it's really a misnomer. It's more like going to the gym. You all know what happens if you don't exercise and you don't go to the gym. All I need to do is miss a few days. I look in the mirror, I see the difference. It's just you start getting flabby, you lose your tone, you start feeling the difference. It's something you just have to keep doing. Now, there's a few people that have what we would call photographic memories. I've got a photographic memory, I just don't have film. I used to have a much better memory than I have now. Technically, they say nobody really has a photographic memory. There are some people that have like a running memory. They can tell you every day in their life. Very rare. It's like 1 in 10 million. There are a few people they've studied, and they can, as far back as 3 or 4 years old, they can say, I remember what day of the week it was. I remember what I wore that day. I remember what day I ate that day. And you talk to them, you think they're normal people. Then you have some people that are like savants. Sometimes they're a little strange, but they can remember everything they read. They know, I've had a few friends like this, they could tell you every zip code of every city in every country in North America. They knew the area codes, they knew the zip codes, and I mean, they were just brilliant in certain areas, but they were socially a little dysfunctional. And there are some musicians that way. The world's leading chess master, grandmaster, is brilliant, but socially a little awkward. And I'll let you look him up. It's a fascinating story. A genius in chess. So some people have great memories in that respect. You can't learn without a memory. I mean, intelligence is really measured memory. If somebody touches a hot stove and they go, ow, that really hurt. And a minute later they go, oh, that really hurt. You'll say, well, if they keep doing that, they're not very bright, right? They keep making the same mistake. They're not learning. And so, but you can improve your memory. I just finished a book I was telling Pastor Ross. Interesting character. Richard Francis Burton, Sir Richard Francis Burton, lived in the 1800s. He was the first European that disguised himself as a Muslim and made the pilgrimage to Mecca, said all the prayers in Arabic. He had learned the entire Quran. He could speak Arabic and 29 other languages fluently. He was able, if he had been caught as a European going to Mecca, they would have killed him. He already had dark eyes and dark hair and dark mustache. He actually tinted his skin a little bit so he could look more Arabic, but he spoke so fluently they did not know he was British. Just an incredible, prodigious memory and a mind. But the most important thing to remember is God. We tend to forget. Some things don't matter, though they are embarrassing. Who here will admit you've gone shopping to a shopping center or a mall, you walk out, and you don't remember where you parked your car? We will see a show of hands. Come on. So I want you to know you're not alone. I've done it. Matter of fact, I've done it so often, it's embarrassing when you're out there and you're going like this. You know people are watching you.
and you're going like this, and you hold up your key, and you're waiting for somebody's... Quick story, true story. A friend of mine went to visit his brother in Montana. His brother, he had a really rough flight. He was very tired, but he got there, and his brother said, "Hey, look, I got to go to the dentist that's at the mall." And they drove to the mall, and he went into the mall with his friend. He said, "Hey," to his brother, he said, "I'm really tired. Can I go back to the car and just take a nap? When you're done, you know, come on out and meet me." He said, "Yeah, sure." Gave him the keys to the Subaru. He went out in the parking lot. Now, this is like the biggest mall in Missoula. And he said, "There's thousands of cars. And in Montana, everybody drives a Subaru." So he walked out there, and he didn't remember where the car was. But he thought, "Well, I'll just walk around." He said, "It was huge." And he walked around. He kept pressing the button. Finally, he found the car. You know, it beeped. And he went, he laid down, he took a nap. And then his phone went off, and his brother called and said, "I'm done with my appointment." He says, "When are you coming?" He said, "Well, I'm at the car. Come on." His brother said, "No, I'm at the car." He said, "Well, I'm taking a nap in the car." He said, "You're not taking a nap in my car." He said, "You got the keys, and my car is right here. I know the license plate." He had found another white Subaru that had the same frequency in the key, and here he is sleeping in some stranger's car. True story. I walked into the Amazing Facts parking lot the other day, and I've got a gray, you know, SUV. There's a lot of them out there. And someone, I walked up to get in my car, and I looked up, and someone was sitting in my seat. And they rolled down the window this far because I think I scared them. And they said, "This is not your car." And indeed it wasn't. Same model, same color, not my car. Well, we laugh, but we know we all struggle sometimes to remember. Just this week, Karen said she went to the store and she knew there was something she was supposed to get and she didn't remember what it was, so she walked up and down the aisles hoping it would come to her. Anyone else ever do that? I seem to walk up and down the aisles and buy all these things I didn't know I needed until I got to the store. That's what they're hoping you're going to do. You know, in Revelation, Jesus tells us, "I have this against you, that you left your first love. Remember, therefore, from where you have fallen." We have problems remembering God. I want you to look with me in Deuteronomy chapter 8. No, I'll tell you what, let's start with Deuteronomy 6, verse 10. Deuteronomy 6, verse 10. One of the things Moses, and he wrote this book, it's his final sermon, is Deuteronomy, to remind them of how God had led them, because he knew human nature. He knew they'd be prone to forget. And he says in verse 10, "So it will be when the Lord your God brings you into the land of which he swore to your fathers, to Abraham, Isaac, and Jacob, to give you large and beautiful cities that you did not build, houses full of good things that you did not fill, hewn out wells that you did not dig, vineyards and olive trees that you did not plant. When you have eaten and you are full, then beware." Just, it's like you see that sign on the gate and says, "Beware of dog." It means danger. "Beware lest you forget the Lord who brought you out of the land of Egypt from the house of bondage." Now, turn two pages to Deuteronomy chapter 8. And I'll just, this is a theme that you cannot miss. This chapter is one of the best. Look in verse 10, Deuteronomy 8, verse 10. "When you have eaten and you are full, then you shall bless the Lord your God for the good land which he has given you. Beware that you do not forget the Lord your God by not keeping his commandments." We tend to forget. "His judgments and his statutes, which I command you today." Go to verse 14. "When your heart is lifted up and you forget the Lord your God who brought you out of the land of Egypt from the house of bondage." Go to verse 18. "And you shall remember the Lord your God, for he is the one who gives you power to get wealth, that he might establish his covenant he swore with our fathers, as it is this day." Verse 19. "Then it shall be if you by any means forget the Lord your God and follow other gods, you will surely perish." He's saying, remember, remember, don't forget, remember, remember, because we are prone to forget the one who saved us. Now, there's really simply three points I want to make here. One is remembering his word, remembering your witness, remembering to worship. It's basically, and it's a good time every new year, to remember the three Christian disciplines.
When you're in the holy place of the sanctuary, there were three articles of furniture. There was a table of showbread, that's the word. There was a lampstand, letting your light shine, that's the witness. There was the altar of incense. Revelation says, that's the prayers, the worship. These are the three things. Now, I just told you where Moses said, don't forget his commandments. Look at Psalm 119. This is, of course, the longest chapter in the Bible. We're not going to read it all. I had a next-door neighbor. Karen and I had a neighbor that memorized the entire New Testament. And the amazing thing to me is he would run around the block while he was jogging with a Bible in his hand and read. I don't know how you can do that. But he, and I tested him a couple times because I know the Bible pretty well. And I'd randomly say, okay, Acts chapter 12, verse 1. He'd start right off. About that time, Herod the king began to persecute the church. Or I'd give him another verse and he'd start right off. And he'd think for a minute. I said, that's amazing. He said, now, I have to keep reading it to say I memorized it. Because if I stop for a few weeks, I start to forget. So I think if I asked him now, and I still know him, that he'd probably say, no, I can't do it anymore. But we need to hide God's word in our heart. That's Psalm 119, verse 11. Your word I have hidden in my heart that I might not sin. How important is that? What did Jesus do to resist temptation? It is written, it is written, it is written. He did not say, Satan, hang on 1 minute, let me look that up on my phone. You know, I think computers and artificial intelligence is making us less intelligent because we don't have to remember as much, do we? And so our memories are not getting, and memory's like a muscle. You can exercise it, it gets stronger. And I think the devil is dumbing us all down. Hide God's word in our heart. We need to memorize scripture. Friends, every year, beginning of the year, I start reading through the Bible. A few days ago, I read, Even So Come, Lord Jesus, in Revelation. Started up again. I'm reading both the Old Testament and the New Testament. I read them side by side. When I get to December 31, 2025, I will have finished the Old and New Testament on the same day. And I'm always reading the Bible, and I don't have it memorized by any. I'm always reading things and going, I don't ever remember reading that. And I've read through the Bible hundreds of times, or at least parts of it. But I'm forgetting all the time. So you have to continually fill your mind with God's word. Seven times in Psalm 119, the main message of Psalm 119 is hiding God's word in our heart and remembering his commandments. Look at verse 16. I will delight myself in your statutes. I will not forget your word. Go to verse 83. There's still a lot of verses left. I've become like a wineskin in smoke, yet I do not forget your statutes. Verse 93. I will never forget your precepts, for by them you have given me life. Verse 109. My life is continually in my hand, yet I do not forget your law. Verse 141. I'm small and despised, yet I do not forget your precepts. Verse 153, consider my affliction, deliver me, for I do not forget your law. And verse 176, I have gone astray like a lost sheep, seek your servant, for I do not forget your commandments. It says precepts, statutes, law, commandments, testimonies. It uses all these different words, and they mean the word of God. And the central message in this longest of Psalms is how beautiful and pure and perfect and necessary the Word of God is, and that we need to read it so we don't forget it. They had a whole song that was music that went with Psalm 119. I remember hearing about some missionaries, and they said that they were camping next to some Buddhists in a temple, and they heard them recite from their holy literature for 21 hours nonstop from memory. You can't teach in a Muslim mosque until you've memorized the Quran. I remember we had a young boy that came to visit our church at Sacramento Central. His father said he's memorized the book of Revelation. Can he demonstrate? I said, we don't have time for him to read the whole book, but we gave him a couple of random chapters that he got up and he had memorized the whole book. You could memorize more scripture than you think, and you're going to need it in the last days. If your Bible was taken away, have you memorized enough of God's promises to get you through the storm? Exceeding great and precious promises that by this we might become partakers of the divine nature.
How did Noah get through the storm? He stored food. God says, you've got to store food for you. You got to store food for your family and for the animals. You not only need to store enough of God's promises to keep you from sinning, you need to have enough to share. Jesus says, give us this day our daily bread. Why doesn't he say, give me this year my yearly bread? Because we daily need to be feeding on God's word. Why can't you just pray once and say, Lord, I'm going to just pray for the whole year right now? Because God knows we forget, and we need to do it on a daily basis. Remembering your witness. Mark 16:15, Jesus said, go into all the world and preach the gospel to every creature. After we have the word in us, you want to share the word with others. Acts 1:8, you'll receive power when the Holy Spirit has come upon you, and you will be witnesses to me in Jerusalem and Judea and Samaria and the ends of the earth. Christ said the gospel will go into all the world, and then the end will come. We still have work to do, don't we? Jesus isn't here. That means we still have to be witnesses. So one reason that we want to remember is to witness. In 1 Peter 3:15, always be ready to give an answer to anyone who asks you a reason for the faith that is in you with meekness and fear. We need to be ready to share our faith. That doesn't mean you need to remember the whole Bible, but you need to at least know why you believe what you believe when someone asks you. I get phone calls all the time. Members of the church, not necessarily this congregation, but members nationally. Pastor Doug, I've got a neighbor and he asked me this question. What's the answer? Where do I find the answer in the Bible? I'm thinking, why are you calling me? You ought to know that. It's pretty elementary. Oh, I need some more verses on the Sabbath truth. Where do I find them? I think, well, you ought to know that. You shouldn't have to call your pastor. Amen? And you remember these things partly by sharing them with others. Someone said you remember 10% of what you read, 20% of what you hear, which means that you'll forget 80% of this in about a day. It's true. I did a meeting in a church in Northern California, evangelistic meeting, went very well. The pastor said, Doug, let's do another one next year. And I said, I don't know how to break this to you, Pastor, but I've only got one evangelistic series. I don't have like two different evangelistic series. And he said, Doug, you flatter yourself. You think they're going to remember what you said. And I did another series here and it went well and probably shared a lot of the same illustrations. 20% of what we hear, 30% of what we see, 50% of what we see and hear, which is one reason we use slides and we use audio, 60% of what we sing. Singing's a great way to remember. You know, Moses gave them a song to remember. And that's why in the middle of the book, there's 150 psalms. That was to help them remember. There are melodies that went with it. 70% of what you write. So meaning if you hear something and write it. And I see some of you taking notes when you preach. Karen sometimes takes notes when she's hearing a sermon or a lecture. And I know she probably doesn't have them all stored under her bed somewhere. Part of that is because you'll remember it better when you write it down. So you don't have to start right now, but that's just a fact. 80% of what you experience personally and 95% of what you teach someone else. If you want to remember the word, teach someone else. It's one thing to hear a Bible study. It's another thing to give a Bible study. So that's the one of the great ways to remember. John 14:26, Jesus makes a promise. But the Holy Spirit, the Helper, the Holy Spirit, whom the Father will send in my name, he will teach you all things and bring to your remembrance all things that I said to you. The Holy Spirit promises to help us remember, but he's only going to help us remember what we've already put there. You know, they say that most of what you've ever seen or heard or experienced is still in your brain. You just have an access problem. How many of you have had somebody come to your mind, you think, I can't find their name? And you know it's in your head. And sometimes it'll come to you a few minutes later. You just weren't able to access it. And you think and think, and maybe you think about some related memory, and you go, and it comes to you, and you feel, it's like you've accomplished something when you remember that name of somebody, of the little people that live in your house that you couldn't remember. God will give us his Spirit to help us remember. When Pastor Ross and I do the
radio program every week, we're getting live Bible questions. And we do have computers at our fingertips, but 99% of the time, we know what the answers are, and we can answer them without having to look up the answer. But we pray before every program that the Holy Spirit will bring to our remembrance the things that we formerly studied. Someday you may be called to give a defense for your faith, and you're going to want to be able to remember those verses. But you got to read them first if you're going to remember them. Amen? And remembering to worship. That's the third part. Psalm 55, 17, evening, morning, and at noon will I pray. Why do we pray three times a day? Did God forget our request in the morning? And you got to remind him at noon? Is it for his sake that we're told to pray frequently? Or is it for our sake? We are prone to forget where the answers come from. And we need to be reminded to pray. It's okay to make an appointment on your phone that will remind you to pray. Daniel did it regularly three times. You notice Daniel was real good about the word, about the worship, and about the witness. You can, that story in chapter 6, the lion's den. It says Daniel read the book of Jeremiah. Daniel was a Bible reader. By the way, that's in Daniel chapter 9. He prayed, he worshiped, he opened his windows, he witnessed, and the world was changed by his testimony because Daniel made it a point to remember. I see that sometimes people will, I don't see him at church, and they say, oh yeah, I missed, you know, I was tired, decided to sleep in, or whatever the reason is. I'm not talking about sickness, I'm talking about they get lazy, they forget how important it is, and once you forget once, it gets easier to forget again. Then you'll go a couple times, then you'll forget three or four times, then you go, then you forget, and then pretty soon you're doing more forgetting than going. And we'll become irregular in our church attendance. People say, well, I go, you know, three out of four times a month. If you had a car that started three out of four times, what would you do? Would you get it fixed? God wants us to be consistent. Amen? Leviticus 23, verse 3, 6 days shall work be done, but the seventh day is a Sabbath, a solemn rest, a holy convocation. A rest from work, but a holy convening. That means a holy assembly. Part of Sabbath keeping is coming together. And the Bible says, especially as his day approaches, let's not forsake the assembling of ourselves together. Amen. Hebrews chapter 10. Especially after COVID. They said a lot of churches, their attendance never did come back because people got in the habit and they forgot how important it was to gather together and worship. And most of all, don't forget his salvation. Don't forget what he's done for you. You know, it hurts the Lord when we forget about him. Heard about this man, he was invited next door to have dinner. He was a bachelor, and this elderly couple invited him over for dinner, and he went over to their house, and while they were fixing dinner, the man of the house kept referring to his wife as darling, honey, sweetie, dearest, pumpkin, all these beautiful terms of endearment. And she went off in the kitchen to do something, and the guest said to his host, he said, I'm just impressed. You guys probably been married 50, 60 years, and he says, they're still so romantic in the way that you refer to your wife. And the guy hung his head and he said, actually, he says, I can't remember her name and I haven't got the heart to ask her. Now we're laughing, but you know, there's some truth to that. Sometimes you're married a long time and people begin to get sick with memory problems. I started getting worried as I got a little older. I started noticing my memory wasn't what it used to be, and I did a little checking, and they said, there's normal aging memory deterioration. Don't worry about that. But then there's something that's called dementia and Alzheimer's that is very serious. And you and I probably know people that have been married for years, people had a wonderful marriage, and then the husband, the wife gets this dementia, and pretty soon, you know, they don't know where to find the ingredients to cook, or they put things that belong in the oven in the refrigerator, and they start making serious mistakes, and you got to take away their keys because they find themselves driving around not knowing where they are. And I've seen several cases where husbands and wives have taken care of their spouses
and what's really hard, and I've had them break down and cry and say, you know, I was married to her for 60 years and we had the closest relationship, and now she says, I don't know who you are. That's what really hurts, is we were so close, and they say, who are you? And when Jesus dies for us and we forget about him, that really hurts. So we need to make an effort to remember. We need to try. We need to study. We need to worship. We need to witness. That's why Jesus said, seek first the kingdom of God and his righteousness. Amen?

From the bustling cities of Australia to the remote islands of Vanuatu, God's Spirit is moving in powerful ways. Over the course of weeks, thousands gathered to hear the gospel. Medical missionaries served in villages, and entire communities were transformed by the message of Jesus. This is the story of how amazing facts brought hope, healing, and truth to the South Pacific.

0: The journey began in Australia with a powerful evangelistic series called For Such a Time as This.
1: In preparing for these meetings, we needed to first fly into Australia because that's the springboard when you go across the Pacific. And they said, well, amazing facts, Oceana said, since you're going to be in Australia, why don't you speak there? And I said, well, that won't work because I'll be there on a Tuesday, Wednesday, Thursday, and who's going to come to church? Churches in Australia sometimes struggle to even get members on the Sabbath, let alone the middle of the week. And so they said, trust us, people will come. So we began by landing in Sydney, and we went to visit the Wurrunga Church. And we were just amazed because the church was, as you would say, wall-to-wall people. The next

0: big enough to contain the people. So they made arrangements with an evangelical church, very nice. They gave us their building. They were able to videotape the program and stream it around the country. And again, it was packed. And to see all these people, and you ask, how many people see Amazing Facts on television? And virtually every hand goes up. And so that was really a highlight for the trip in Australia.
1: From Sydney to Newcastle to Brisbane, the message of truth spread with power. And by the end of the campaign, more than 3,000 souls had come out across Australia. Vanuatu is ranked as one of the most disaster-prone nations on Earth. Yet despite cyclones, earthquakes, and hardship, its people are counted among the happiest in the world. Their joy flows from something deeper.
0: I'd heard of Vanuatu, but I had never been there before, and so I looked on a map to find the location. One thing I discovered is Vanuatu is technically the most accident, or I should say disaster-prone country in the world. They had a terrible earthquake a year ago. They have volcanoes, they have cyclones, they have tsunamis. And yet the people, they're a very happy people, but they are looking for the gospel. They struggle with dealing with some of these disasters.
2: Apparently, just before the meeting started, our media crew was already there, and they experienced a pretty substantial earthquake before we actually got there.
0: Yeah, one of our team, Mark Zaletti, he said that he woke up to an earthquake that actually threw him out of bed. And there were two other earthquakes while we were there. And when I came in to check on the media team, I noticed, you know, we're outdoors and it's kind of hot and humid. And it was a little cooler in the stadium concrete building where the media team was set up. And my escort kept trying to get me out of the building. I said, well, it's cooler here. He said, no, it's not safe. And I said, what do you mean it's not safe? He said, earthquake. I said, well, are you telling me that our media team is expendable? And they literally were concerned because they had cracks in the building from the earthquakes.
1: Even before the first sermon was preached, the mission in Vanuatu was already underway. For nearly 2 weeks, teams of medical missionaries rose before dawn, traveling to remote villages to provide health screenings, dental care, and prayer.
2: Even though Vanuatu, you know, the main industry is tourism, but tourism doesn't really get out to some of these remote village islands, and the health conditions are very difficult. So we had a team that ministered to their needs, invited them to come to the meetings, to come out to the different sites. The response was fantastic. People came, and they loved the message. Lives were changed.
1: This compassion in action was more than healthcare. It was a living witness of the gospel itself.
0: And a lot of pastors came for training, not just from around the islands, but even from Australia.
2: We had pastors that came from Australia, New Zealand, even some other countries around the South Pacific. They came to be a part of this exciting event.
1: 19 local pastors and evangelists traveled, often by boat, to preach in remote villages. In crowds of 200 to 300, more than half were visitors from the community. Though faced with sickness, technical challenges, and even loss, the gospel was advancing.
0: Amazing Facts Oceania is really taking off and doing a wonderful job.
2: And we just want to thank the team there, because there's a lot of work in preparing for these kind of meetings, and they worked hard and they did an excellent job.
0: Yep.
1: But challenges also came. Much of the equipment needed to uplink the meetings to more than 100 sites across Vanuatu were held up in customs.
0: So the truth is that every time we get involved in sharing the gospel, the devil is threatened and there's going to be challenges. And when the medical team and evangelistic teams went to many of these sites around the country, they had quite a chore getting their medical gear in. And then when Amazing Facts came with all of our production gear, I guess it was held up in customs up until the last minute.
1: With opening night approaching, it seemed impossible. Yet through prayer and an appeal to the government, the gear was released at the last moment. The team raced to set up, and by God's providence, everything was ready when the lights came on.
2: Just in the nick of time, we were able to get the gear, get over to the center, and set it all up for the evening meeting. So, yeah, that was quite an experience.
0: Yeah. Sometimes if it wasn't for the last minute, we wouldn't get anything done.
1: Then came the long-awaited moment. when Pastor Doug and Karen Batchelor

0: stepped off the plane, they were welcomed in true island tradition.
1: So we landed in Vanuatu, and the people there were just wonderful. It was neat to have the assistant prime minister came out to greet us at the airport. They took you through the VIP lounge. They met you with some of the local natives dressed in the cultural garb. They come running at you with spears and singing some of the local songs to try to give you the flavor. But received a very wonderful welcome. Barely had time to go to the hotel room and change, and we were off to the Corman Auditorium to begin our meetings.
0: A grand opening ceremony launched the Yes to Jesus campaign. And without delay, Pastor Doug stood before the crowds and preached that very first night. From that moment on, thousands came each evening to hear the word. They stood shoulder to shoulder in the mud, umbrellas raised, hearts open, hungry for the truth of God's word. And Pastor Doug stood with them, preaching through the storm.
1: We're preaching through a storm, but I really admire the people there. I thought if they can sit out there and listen, then I can keep preaching. And so we know the devil didn't want this message to go out, but it still went out. The amazing thing is with all this rain, the electronics stayed on and the slides kept working. So I was just praying and praising the Lord through the whole time.
2: Despite the weather and the rain, people would come in busloads.
1: They'd
2: come out to the meetings night after night with their umbrellas in hand because the weather is very unpredictable. Sometimes you would have just a light shower. And then one night, it just rained and the wind blew, and that was quite an experience.
1: You know, they had a little bit of shade overhead, but it didn't matter because the rain was horizontal. And so I felt like I was preaching in a hurricane, but I couldn't stop because the people were staying there. Mm-hmm. Their umbrellas almost turned inside out from the wind. But the other reason is, even though it was pouring rain in Vanuatu, I knew that there were 103 locations that were tuning in, and if we canceled our meetings, they wouldn't hear the message. And we didn't realize that the people watching, they were encouraged when they saw that we're going to continue doing these meetings, come wind or rain. And the Lord really blessed, and I think that inspired other people to invite their friends to come to the meetings.
3: I should get a medal for Olympic swimming.
0: Beyond the large crowds and nightly meetings, Amazing Facts invested deeply in the future of the Church of Vanuatu. The Amazing Facts Center of Evangelism hosted training inside a large open-air facility.
2: So in addition to the meetings, we'll get to that, that took place every night that we were there. There was also some training that was taking place with local pastors and lay members. And we had a team of Amazing Facts Oceania AFCO students that came in. This was part of their training. So they were there to help in the outreach and the Bible work. And in the mornings, we'd meet and we would get to teach on Bible studies and sharing your testimony, talk about evangelism. And so it was a great training opportunity in the mornings. And then we had the meetings in the evenings.
0: Even in the most unlikely places, God's word finds its way.
1: Because of the work that the AFCO students and some of the Oceania team was doing before we got there, they went and visited a prison. And so the first Sabbath we're there, they had, I think it was 19 prisoners that got baptized from the evangelistic work and the Bible studies that were taking place in the prison.
2: That was quite an experience. So they brought the prisoners out from the prison location with God standing all around them and marched them out to go get baptized. It was quite the sight.
1: Yeah, and you know, my heart went out to them because they stood in single file, the guards were there with their guns, and they had to stand out in the sun getting ready for the fanfare and the preaching to finish before the baptism for about an hour and a half. But they were all committed, and then we were able to greet them, welcome them into the family of Christ, and they were genuinely happy, even though we knew that, that this was a difficult decision for them.
0: With the event in full swing, Pastor Doug and his team ventured off into Vanuatu to explore the many things this country has to offer.
1: We were looking for opportunities whenever we travel to tape Amazing Facts of Faith about some of the interesting curiosities that you might find in this country.
0: Vanuatu is home to the world's only underwater post office, where messages are delivered through the sea.
1: We went to the underwater post office where we swim down and we mailed these waterproof postcards to different parts of the world. All right, here we go. I'm getting ready to go out and mail this postcard from the bottom of the ocean, and it'll go all the way to California. And yes, it's a real working post office, about 10 feet below the surface. Tourists can put on a snorkel gear and swim down and drop off their waterproof postcards, stamped with a special postmark. It's the only place in the world where you can actually send your mail from under the sea. I don't know if mine has come in yet.
2: You know, I was going to ask you if you got yours. I haven't got mine either. So I don't know. They somewhere along the way. But
1: well, it's coming a long way, so we understand that. We then did an amazing fact about the coconut crab, which is the biggest crab in the world, and it climbs trees. These little claws can peel apart the husk of a coconut and ultimately crack the shell and eat it. And we had to be very careful holding that coconut crab, because if those claws get a hold of your finger, it will literally break your finger. This is Christopher the Crab. Don't get too close. Ah! It just moved my heart that, you know, these people are like people everywhere. You know, they love their families. They love life. They want to live forever. And they're just touched that we have an interest in coming thousands of miles to share what we believe is going to make their lives better. And it was fun to see. We went way off into the village and saw the neat kids and the people in the village. And, you know, we're dressed in casual clothes, and they're seeing that we have an interest in their lives. We're going into their homes and looking in their gardens and visiting with them.
2: You're right, Pastor Doug. It was a life-changing experience. What stands out to me, in addition to all of the things you mentioned, is just the sincerity and the genuine Christianness of the people there, mm-hmm. Especially the church members that we interacted with every night. There were these ladies that came in and they prayed with us so mm-hmm. faithfully. There were people praying during the meetings, the young people and their involvement and helping in so many different areas. Just gems of Christians, just yeah. faithful. They love the Lord, they committed. And it's encouraging. God has got His family around the world,
1: yeah.
2: from every nation, kindred, tongue, and people. Amen. And the lives that have been impacted through the work of Amazing Facts. Yes, they're poor and they live far away, but they all have cell phones, it seems. They can watch Amazing Facts programs and lives that have been transformed. So we really appreciate the support Amen. That people are giving to help get this work and the word out to all around the world. What a blessing it is.
0: And in Vanuatu, that word reaches thousands, carried on the waves of prayer, sacrifice, and the Spirit's power.
4: I think Vanuatu is just a nation that's ripe and ready. There's already a large amount of Christians here, but a lot of them don't know the truths that we understand for this time. So the everlasting gospel needs to go to every corner. And these people are very much in need of truth. Everyone needs to hear about the end time message before the end arrives.
5: This constitution of Vanuatu says this is a nation under God, and they long for the morals and the Christian values to be spread across to these islands. And we're thankful that we can do this part of it, and we are anticipating a beautiful baptism. Lots of people to be baptized this coming Sabbath.
0: On the final Sabbath, the rain stopped. The sun broke through. The waters of baptism overflowed, as more than 1,600 souls gave their lives to Christ in a single day.
2: Yeah, the last Sabbath, you preached in the morning and then there were baptisms. And the way they do it, very well organized. Mm-hmm. They had big tanks, it must have been about 10 tanks that they had, mm-hmm. these water tanks, that plastic water tanks they'd cut in half so two people could stand in there. They built a little bit of a platform so you get up and step down on ladders into the tanks. And they had 1,600 people that had made the decision to be baptized just in the city,
1: at the
2: in
1: stadium
2: Vanuatu, the main site.
1: Site.
2: Yeah. That's right. In addition to all of the baptisms in the other islands, and we had an opportunity to actually participate in the baptism.
1: And that was
2: really
1: wonderful. Yeah. And it's kind of funny when you're overseas and you're doing the baptism. I said something about, so are we using robes? And they looked at us like, what's a baptismal robe? I said, no, you just get in with your suit. And so we got in with our clothes but it was wonderful being part of that. God blessed the weather that day during the baptism. The clouds parted. And I think within 2 weeks of the meetings, they said 2,600 people.
2: The last number was 3,000.
1: 3,000 people baptized. Praise God. Yeah. And the work continues to go on.
0: From Australia to Vanuatu, lives have been touched, trained, and transformed. The Yes to Jesus campaign has shown that when God's word is proclaimed and His people unite in service, the harvest is abundant.
1: And you know, I'd just like to tie this off, Pastor Ross, by saying that I wish I could take the people who are watching this little broadcast right now with me. If you could be in the pocket and you could peek out from our top pocket and see the looks on the faces of the people, how appreciative they are for the ministry of Amazing Facts, how it's transforming lives, how people are being set free from addictions, from sin, people who have no hope of being given hope. It really is changing the world one life at a time. And we want to thank you for making that possible.
0: And to our Amazing Facts supporters around the world, this mission was only possible because of your prayers and your faithful giving. On behalf of the thousands who found new life in Christ, we want to say thank you. This is only the beginning of what God will do in Oceania and beyond.

0: Hi, friends. We've got a big question that a lot of Christians ask. Should New Testament Christians pay tithe? And maybe I'll take a moment and explain what is tithe. Tithe is simply an Old Testament word or an Old English word that it means a tenth. And it was clearly the practice in the Old Testament for the people in the days of Moses and from that point on to pay tithe to help support the Levites and the spread of the truth in their work that they did. So folks are wondering, but what about now in New Testament times? Is giving a tenth of your increase part of God's plan for New Testament Christians? Well, you know, the most common objection that I hear is that tithe is really a part of the Old Testament covenant. It's part of the Mosaic or the Levitical laws. But I'm going to respectfully disagree. And I should say right here at this point that there are good Christians on both sides of this issue, but we want to find out what does the Bible really teach. Well, you read in the Bible that it is true that God gave clear instructions to Moses that tithe was to be paid to the Levites. They would gather all the tithe and it helped subsidize the work of the Levites and the priests and the temple ministry and the teaching of the word in the synagogues once they came into the promised land. But what about now in the time of Christ? Well, first let's understand that the idea of giving a percent goes back before the time of Moses. In fact, as early as Noah, you know, when Noah went in the ark, he took the unclean animals two by two, but the clean animals were taken by sevens. And you read that after the flood, when Noah got off the ark, Genesis 8 verse 20, then Noah built an altar to the Lord, and he took of every clean animal and of every clean bird and offered a burnt offering on the altar. That was one out of seven. That's not 10%. That's a little more than 14% he was giving of these very rare and precious animals as an offering and a thanks to God. And then you go to Abraham. Now, Abraham, of course, Levi's not born. Moses is not born. This is pre-Mosaic and Levitical law. It says that Abraham, after rescuing Lot when he had been captured by the Syrians in the north, Chedorlaomer and the kings that were battling up there, Abraham conquered them all, and he got a great deal of booty from the war and treasure. And on his way back from the north towards Hebron, he stopped at a little town called Salem, and there was a priest there named Melchizedek, later known as Jerusalem. And you read here in Genesis 14:18, then Melchizedek, king of Salem, brought out bread and wine for Abraham and the army. He was the priest of the Most High God. And he blessed him and said, blessed be Abram of God Most High, possessor of heaven and earth. And blessed be God Most High, who has delivered your enemies into your hand. And he gave him a tithe of all. That's a tenth. So here's the first reference you hear of tithe. And it goes back to Abraham. By the way, the New Testament says that if you are Christ's, then you are Abraham's seed. And you can also read in the book of Hebrews that Melchizedek is a type of Jesus. You can read in Hebrews 5, verse 6, as he also says in another place, you are a priest forever according to the order of Melchizedek. Christ was the fulfillment of Melchizedek. So if Abraham is paying tithe to Melchizedek, would we want to give less to Jesus who died on the cross for our sins? Not only Abraham, but you can read about Jacob. Jacob, again, lives before Moses and before Levi. And it says in Genesis 28, verse 11, after Jacob deceived his brother and he's fleeing for his life, he spends the night in a desolate place and he lays down with nothing but a rock for a pillow. And it says, and he lighted upon a certain place and he tarried there all night because the sun was set. And he took of the stones that were in that place and he put them for his pillows. And he lay down in that place to sleep. And he dreamed, and behold, a ladder set up on the earth, and the top of it reached to heaven. And behold, the angels of God ascending and descending on it. Just pause right here. Jesus said to Nathanael that Christ was the fulfillment of that ladder. He is the ladder that reaches from earth to heaven. He's our Savior. The cross is that bridge that gets us to the kingdom. By the way, that's John 1:51. Back to the story of Jacob. It says, and behold, God spoke to him from above the ladder. And behold, I am with you, and I will keep you in all places whither thou goest, and will bring you again into this land, for I will not leave you until I have done that which I have spoken of thee. Well, Jacob is very thankful for this promise from God. And it says in Genesis 28, verse 20, and Jacob vowed a vow, saying, if God will be with me and will keep me in this way that I go, and will give me bread to eat and raiment to put on, so that I come again to my father's house in peace, then the Lord will be my God. And this stone which I have set up for a pillar shall be God's house. And of all that thou shalt give me, I will surely give the tenth unto thee. That word tenth is the same word as tithe. So here we find Jacob understands the principle of tithe. And then you read in Malachi. Now this is the last book you find in the Old Testament. Malachi chapter 3, verse 8, and I'll read verse 10. Will a man rob God? Yet you've robbed me. But you say, in what way have we robbed you? In tithes and offerings. And then it says in verse 10, bring all the tithes into the storehouse, that there might be food in my house. And try me now in this, says the Lord of hosts, if I will not open up for you the windows of heaven and pour out such a blessing that there will not be enough room to receive it. God promises to bless those that return their tithe and offering. Notice the tithe is different from offering. Nobody argues in the New Testament, clearly Christians are supposed to bring offerings. But God says we're robbing him if we're not returning a tithe, which is a set percentage for the support of international evangelism and ministry, and offerings in addition to that. That could be for anything else that's freely given. So God has specified as a basic that a tenth of our increase, that doesn't mean a tenth of everything you have right now in your house, but you know, a tenth of your paycheck and your income and your increase was to go to the Lord. And that went towards the spreading of the gospel and the support of Christian ministry. By the way, John D. Rockefeller Sr., who ended up becoming for a while the richest man in the world, he said, I would never have been able to tithe the first $1 million if I had not tithed on my first $1.50 per week. That's what he was getting when he started out. By the way, not only him, but you can also read where the Hobby Lobby founder, David Green, a billionaire, pays tithe. Colonel Sanders of KFC, he started paying tithe. Marvin Ellison of JCPenney, the CEO, pays tithe. And I could go through a list of thousands of millionaires that have learned this principle that God does open the windows of heaven and he blesses us if we trust him and we're faithful. Now, looking in the New Testament, what did Jesus teach? I've actually heard people say on television, pastors, Jesus never taught that we should pay tithe. That's categorically not true. Here's a couple of verses that illustrate that. Matthew 23:23. Jesus said, woe to you, scribes and Pharisees, hypocrite, for you pay tithe of mint and anise and cumin. Those are herbs in their herb garden. They were very fastidious about giving one-tenth of these herbs to tithe. But you've neglected the weightier matters of the law, justice, mercy, and faith. See, they say Jesus is saying you don't have to pay tithe. They don't read on. Jesus said, these you ought to have done, the justice, mercy, and faith, and not leave the other undone. Don't neglect the paying of tithe, but make sure and have the priority of justice, mercy, and faith. Jesus says it a little different in Luke chapter 11, verse 42. But woe to you Pharisees, for you tithe mint and rue and all manner of herbs, and you pass by justice and the love of God. These you ought to have done without leaving the other undone. Both gospel writers made it a point to add, don't forget about being faithful in tithe, but don't miss the priorities of justice, mercy, faith, and love. So yes, Jesus never got rid of it. And you might basically ask, since tithe was the system that God established in the Old Testament, even before Moses, for the support of the priests and the Levites in ministry, in the New Testament, in the early church, if he has not replaced that with something else, then it would be assumed it's still in place. There's no command anywhere in the New Testament that says, well, from now on, we don't pay tithe, or it's no longer necessary. That's a very dangerous assumption because the Bible says tithe is holy to the Lord. Marriage is holy. The Bible is holy. It says tithe is holy. It's sacred. And when we take what is holy, it's very dangerous. You read in the New Testament where Acts chapter 5, Ananias and Sapphira, they pledged a certain amount to the Lord and they decided to keep some back for themselves. Peter said, "You sinned against the Holy Spirit," and they both dropped dead. And so robbing God is a serious matter. But some might be wondering, what does Paul mean when he says in 2 Corinthians 9:7, "So let each one give as he purposes in his heart, not grudgingly or of necessity, for God loves a cheerful giver." Of course, the Lord wants us to give cheerfully. A person might be thinking, well, if I have to give a tenth, I can't do that cheerfully, so I shouldn't do it. He's actually speaking specifically about an offering that was being taken, not tithes. It's an offering that was being brought to the disciples and believers in Jerusalem. And this is a message to the Corinthians. And there was a famine in town. And he says, you should give cheerfully. It's free will, according to your own discretion. Because in the Old Testament, they not only had free will offerings, every man gave according to what he desired. When they were building the sanctuary, Moses said, whoever wants to donate, they would donate. Finally, he said, stop donating. We've got too much. When David was building the temple, he asked the leaders, Lord, we'd like to give. And the people gave freely of their own choice how much they would give. It wasn't specified. Paul here is talking about unspecified offerings. That's completely different from tithe. Tithe is the commitment it's every Christian should have to support the giving of the gospel around the world, to support the work of ministry, to support Christian education, and the work of God. And so robbing God is a serious matter. Now, the standard for giving in the New Testament is not lower than the Old Testament, but it's higher. It's not less for Jesus than Moses, it's more. Tithing would be the starting point for a New Testament Christian. Let me give you some examples. After God pours out the Spirit in Acts chapter 2, verse 44, on through 45, it says, "Now all who believed were together, and they had all things in common, and they sold their possessions and their goods and divided them among all as anyone had need." It surprises me. I go to some churches and people say, "Praise the Lord, we don't have to tithe anymore," and the plate is passed and they pull out a $1 or a $10 bill and drop it in there, and they think that they have done their part as sacrificial Christians. They're not reading the New Testament. In the New Testament, they were selling their possessions and giving to the spreading of the gospel. Let me give you another one. Acts chapter 4, verse 32. Again, this is a New Testament church after the cross. Holy Spirit's been poured out. "Now the multitude of those who believed were of one heart and one soul. Neither did anyone say that any of the things that he possessed was his own, but they all had all things in common. And with great power, the apostles gave witness to the resurrection of the Lord Jesus Christ." Because they're being generous with their property, the gospel is going out. "And great grace was upon them all, nor was there anyone among them who lacked. For all who were possessors of lands or houses sold them and brought the proceeds of the things that were sold and laid them at the apostles' feet, and they were distributed to each one as any had need." These are the apostles and disciples going out preaching. And people are selling houses and lands for the spread of the gospel. So I'd be very careful about saying that a New Testament Christian is supposed to pay less or have less of a commitment than they had in the Old Testament. That's not what you're reading in the New Testament. You know, friends, in the interest of keeping these presentations brief, there's a lot more information I would like to share with you on the subject. We have a free offer. It's called In God We Trust. It is a beautifully illustrated study guide filled with scripture. It's all based upon the Bible, and God wants to open the windows of heaven for you and bless you. Did you know that AI can also be a powerful tool for sharing the gospel? That's why we at Amazing Facts are developing an AI Bible tutor that will help people to find accurate answers to their questions about the Bible and faith. Let me explain. Most AI tools search the internet for answers. That's why they sometimes come up with incorrect answers. To solve that problem, we're developing an AI tool that is based solely on the Bible and the library of Bible materials we've developed in the last 60 years here at Amazing Facts. The AI Bible Tutor will make trustworthy Bible answers available to people worldwide who might never have the opportunity to study the Bible with a follower of Christ. Will you give today to help us create a secure, biblically faithful AI Bible Tutor so millions can learn the truth? Give today by texting TUTOR to 40544.
1: You can also give by calling 877-449-2388 or visit us at amazingfacts.org. Thank you so much, and God bless.

to be talking about the amazing courage that is demonstrated. These first six chapters of Daniel are talking about God's kingdom, God's truth, and God's people. And through all the trials that transpire, it's telling how these young men, Daniel, Hananiah, Mishael, and Azariah, those were their Hebrew names, they stood up against great opposition, and they were successful in great tests. They would not be discouraged. Now, the book of Daniel, we're going to look at those first six chapters very quickly, and we're going to highlight the things that we learned about the experience of our heroes, Daniel, sometimes known as Belteshazzar, Shadrach, Meshach, and Abednego, or Hananiah, Mishael, and Azariah. Daniel chapter 1 is a lesson in courage for self-control. You remember when Daniel and his friends were carried off to Babylon, and Daniel and his three friends had been selected. They weren't just taken off to slavery. They said, "You are bright and good-looking. We think you can be trained to be officials in the palace." By the way, they were from royal blood. They were related to King Hezekiah and related to King David. "And you can be trained, and we're going to put you through the best schools in the world." Back then, we're in Babylon. "And the king's even provided the cafeteria food for you." Well, and they looked at the cafeteria food, and they said, "That's not good for anyone, especially a Jew." And there's the king's wine, which was probably fermented, and the food had been offered to pagan idols, and they ate all kinds of creepy things. And this is what it says about Daniel and his friends. Daniel, chapter 1, verse 8, purposed in his heart he would not defile himself with a portion of the king's delicacies or with the wine which he drank. Therefore he requested the chief of the eunuchs that he might not defile himself. He had courage to demonstrate self-control. Now the food probably tasted great. And everybody else around him was eating that food that may have tasted great, but he knew it wasn't right for him to eat it. And persuaded the chief of the eunuchs, he said, "Give us a 10-day test. Give us simple vegetables, pulse to eat, lentils and greens and water to drink, and then look and see who's healthier and who's sharper after 10 days. You know the story. After just 10 days of their eating the basic biblical diet, and then comparing them to all the others that were eating from the Babylonian buffet, it says that Daniel, Hananiah, Mishael, and Azariah were 10 times wiser, and they were fairer, better looking, and fatter in flesh. Now, some of you might think, "I don't want that diet." But they had just been starved because they had just come out of Babylon. They had been carried across the desert. And so it's basically saying they were able to put on healthy weight. They had elasticity in their step. And the king, when he tested them, they were 10 times smarter. Isn't it interesting? In the beginning of the book, it starts out by saying, take care of your body, keep your mind clear. Do not be controlled by the flesh. They may have wanted to eat and drink those things, but they said no. And because of that, and they ate what was good, they were blessed. You can read here, it says in Isaiah 1:19, "If you're willing and obedient, you will eat the good of the land." God wants us to have self-control with our food and physical passions. That is one of the secrets to success and prosperity in God's kingdom. Daniel chapter 2. We talked about courage for self-control. Daniel 2 is courage to speak up. Daniel was a low-class wise man. He had been chosen with Hananiah, Mishael, and Azariah to be wise men. But when the king had this dream, he couldn't understand, and none of the wise men could tell him what it meant. He got frustrated because he thought, "Well, they're all frauds, and I'm going to have them all executed. I'd rather stand over here by the throne but by the pig." I don't know why I was over there so much. And it fit with the other chapter. And the king sends out a decree that notifies that all the wise men are going to be executed. And Daniel had the courage to speak up and ask the guard, he said, "Why is this decree so hasty from the king?" And you'll notice that you can read about this in Daniel chapter 2, verse 15. He answered and said to Arioch, the king's captain, "Why is the decree from the king so urgent?
And Arioch made the decision known to Daniel. So Daniel went in and he asked the king to give him time that he might tell the king the interpretation. He reasoned with the king. He said, "Do you want to just kill all the wise men? Give me a little time. I'll tell you what it means. Do you want the answer?" The king thought, well, that's true. You weren't here for the first visit. Maybe I'll give you a chance. So Daniel tells the guard, then he tells the king, then his friends and he went home and they tell the Lord. And they prayed. Now you have to pray that you not only understand the king's dream, you're praying that you will have the king's dream. And then God gave them the dream. And he went back and they interpreted the dream for the king. So Daniel, he spoke to the guard, he spoke to the king, he spoke to the Lord, and then the Lord spoke to him. They were courageous. God said, "I am with you." God showed up. Amen? Then you go to Daniel chapter 3. This is where the king, he makes his golden image, and he tells everybody to bow down. By the way, it's good to understand this chapter. If you want to understand Revelation 13, where the beast makes an image, and whoever doesn't worship the image of the beast should be killed. Nebuchadnezzar made an image, and whoever doesn't worship his image should be killed. There's parallels there. Also talks about Babylon in Revelation. Now, when Daniel's not in this story, he may have been off on official business, or he didn't get an invitation because the king knew about his aversion to idolatry. But Shadrach, Meshach, and Abednego are there, and they're brought to this royal convocation, and they don't know what's going on. There's this big object with a sheet over it, and then they hear the decree that when they hear the music, they're to fall down and worship the image. And they go, uh-oh, we shouldn't have come to this party. And they pull the sheet off the image, and there in the rising sun, the golden image, 90 feet tall, is there gleaming, probably very impressive. And then the best musicians start to play this moving music. And everything about the occasion, they're thinking, oh, it feels worshipful. But they would not bow down because the commandment said, you shall not make images, bow down and worship them. And some of the friends around them said, just, you know, there may have been other Jews in the group that compromised. And they said, just fix your sandals. Nobody will know. God will understand. Don't worship the image, but just bow down. Don't be a spectacle. Don't mess up the king's party. The loving thing to do is don't make the king mad. They probably had all of these rationalizations. You know what I'm talking about? But they folded their arms and they said, we're not even going to look like. Avoid the appearance of evil. All this is about idolatry and bowing to the image. We cannot do that. And they stood up. Finally, they're brought before the king. And the king says, oh, it's you. You guys are the ones who got the perfect score on my test. I'd rather not kill you if I don't have to. Maybe you didn't hear the decree. I'm going to give you a second chance. And the devil wants you to compromise. He'll give you lots of chances. So I'll play the music again. But those young men had courage to stand up. And one of them answered. We never know which one it is. And he said, O Nebuchadnezzar, we have no need to answer you in this matter. And God's already answered it. Don't worship idols. If that is the case, our God who we serve is able to deliver us from the burning fiery furnace, and he will deliver us from your hand, O king. Why did they believe that? Because they had read in the Bible where Isaiah said, when you go through the fire, I will be with you. When you pass through the rivers, they will not overflow you. God had a promise, and they claimed it. God is able to deliver us from your hand. But let it be known, O king, that we will not serve your gods, because they're not gods, nor will we worship the gold image which you have set up. We're going to be facing the same test in the last days, aren't we? Where the beast power tells us to worship, and it conflicts with the worship of God and his commandments. We need to put the law of God ahead of the law of man. Amen? And that's not the Ten Commandments with a 10% discount. That's all 10, which is why we're here today. We will not worship the gold image. The king lost his cool, had his strongest soldiers roughly tie them up and run towards the mouth of this heaving, pulsating inferno.
and it was so hot it killed all the soldiers that threw them in. But they had to obey the king's command, even though it cost their life. And then the king said, wait, we threw three men in the fire, but I seem to see four. They don't look like they're hurt at all, and they're walking around, and the form of the fourth is like the Son of God. They stood up, and Jesus showed up to be with them again. And he delivered them, and it didn't even have the smell of smoke on them. We need to have courage. They stood up against the pressure of everyone in the culture around them to compromise God's law. We're facing that today, friends, aren't we? If you want to be a Christian, you're going to have to be an oddball in this society. But they went against the current. I was reading an interesting, amazing fact about 9-year-old James Savage. Now, James did this back in 2016, but he decided to break the world's record for the youngest person to swim across San Francisco Bay to Alcatraz and back again. Now, I don't know if you know, but that is some of the strongest currents of any bay in the world, and the water is always cold. And he swam it. And by the way, they have great white sharks that show up every now and then in that bay. Did you know that? And he went out in that water by himself, 9 years old. I think he weighed 57 pounds and swam. A time, you know how long? I don't know if you ever swam a mile. You might think, well, it's only 1 mile. Walking's not so bad. Try swimming a mile against the current in dark waters with the wind blowing the salt water in your face and your eyes. And he made that trip, and sometimes he'd get discouraged, but there was a support boat following him from a distance, and they'd say, you could make it, don't give up. And he kept on going, and he broke the record. That's courage. If you're standing up for God in this society, young people, you're gonna have to swim against the current. Your friends are gonna be saying and doing things that they shouldn't do, and you gotta know how to say no and stand up. And when you're discouraged, remember, God's got a support boat that is never far away. He will be with you. Then you go to chapter 4 in Daniel, and you see that Daniel and his friends, they had courage to share. Now, this is a story where Nebuchadnezzar, he has a dream of a big tree. And he brings in the wise men, and as always, the wise men never seem to know what the answer is. They're not that wise. His enchanters and his astrologers. And Daniel comes in and he hears the dream and he knows right away what it is. But he's got to give the king some difficult news about the dream. And he doesn't want to really do it. I mean, how many of you want to say something? I don't like conflict. I don't like being heavy. You think I'm probably in the wrong job if that's the case. But you've got to tell the truth. And he had to tell the king the truth. And you know, if you love your friends, you have the courage to share truth. Then Daniel 4, verse 19, Daniel, whose name was Belteshazzar, he was astonished. That means he was quiet for a time, and his thoughts troubled him. So the king spoke and said, Belteshazzar, don't let the dream and its interpretation trouble you. And Belteshazzar, Daniel, he answered and said, my lord, may the dream be concerning those who hate you, and its interpretation concern your enemies. In other words, this dream is going to make your enemies happy. It's bad news for you, but I need to tell you because it's from God. And after he tells them, that tree that gets cut down, that ends up going wild, so that's what's going to happen to you because of your pride. You're walking around because you're such a powerful kingdom and a golden kingdom. You're saying, oh, I can do anything. I've got great power. And you don't realize you're just a man. And God's going to have to humble you. So then Daniel gave him some difficult advice, but it was true. Verse 27, Daniel 4. Therefore, O king, let my advice be acceptable to you. Break off your sins by being righteous and your iniquities. You know, it's tough to tell a king about their sins. And your iniquity by showing mercy to the poor. Perhaps there may be a lengthening of your prosperity. And Nebuchadnezzar heard that, and he humbled himself. He listened to the advice of his friend. He humbled himself, but it wore off after a year, you know. It's hard to be humble when you're great in every way. You ever heard that? And Nebuchadnezzar was surrounded by all these people telling him how wonderful he was, and it went to his head,
and he lost his mind for 7 years and groveled like an animal. And at the end of 7 years, it says he lifted his eyes to heaven and his reason came back. If you want to be reasonable, lift your eyes to heaven. And his kingdom was restored. But Daniel had the courage to tell his friend what he needed to hear to save him. One of the best things you can do in sharing the truth with your friends, it seals the truth in your own mind as you do that. Have courage to share the truth. Daniel chapter 5, courage to speak boldly. You know the story. King Belshazzar, not to be confused with Belteshazzar, that's Daniel's Babylonian name, Belshazzar, no T. He was the grandson of Nebuchadnezzar. And while his father, Nabonidus, was out conquering other empires and actually doing archaeology, he put Belshazzar in charge. And Belshazzar resented the influence of the Jews on the empire. Nebuchadnezzar had given up idolatry because of the influence of Daniel. Well, Belteshazzar said, I'm going to show you that I don't believe this Jehovah God. And he began to have a big party. And he was really doing it also because the Persian and the Mede armies were outside Babylon, but they could never get through the walls and pass their guard. And so he said, I'm going to show we're not afraid. We got plenty of food. They can't besiege the city. We're going to have a party. And they had this big party, and they invited all the nobles and the lords to this big banquet hall. And this young, he's not actually the king. He's sort of the crown prince, but they call him the king. And he's getting drunker and drunker, and then he says, you know, just to show we're not afraid of the Jewish God, get the vessels, those holy vessels that Nebuchadnezzar took from the temple of the Jews in Jerusalem, bring them out, we're going to pour wine in them, and we're going to praise our gods with his vessels. And you know, you can only push God so far, and eventually you might get a reaction. And he's mocking God. By the way, we need to admire that Daniel did not go to that party. Sometimes you need courage to not show up. And he stayed away because he knew what was going to happen there. And while the king was carrying on and praising these gods of gold and silver and iron and wood and stone with the holy vessels from the temple, all of a sudden this hand appears, no body attached to it, just the hand. Begins to write meeny, meeny, tekel, upharsin on the walls where everybody could see it. And the king, who was so proud mocking God a minute ago, he stood up and the Bible says that his loins were loosed. In Hebrew that means he wet his pants. And his knees were smiting together. So scared that he just can't control himself. And when he gets his wits about him, he calls in all the wise men and says, whoever will interpret this writing, I'll make him third ruler in the kingdom. He can't make him second ruler in the kingdom because he's only the second. He said, I'll make him third ruler and I'll give him a gold chain and all these gifts. And the wise man can't figure it out. Guess who they call again? Daniel answered the king. The king said, I'll give you these gifts. He said, let your gifts be for yourself and give your rewards to another. When a king offers you a gift and you give it to someone else, you keep it. I don't want it. You know why Daniel said that? Because he knew what the writing said. That you're not going to be king in the morning. So I don't really care about your gifts. Yet I'm going to read the writing for you. That's a sign of a true prophet. They don't ask for your credit card. As soon as someone wants money to give you a prophecy, Daniel said, keep your gifts. But I'll tell you what it said, and I'll make it known. And he said, you knew what Nebuchadnezzar, your grandfather, went through, how he was proud, he mocked God, and God humbled him. You should have humbled yourself. But because you mocked the God of heaven with his sacred vessels, God sent this hand. You notice Jesus showed up again, didn't he? That same hand that wrote the Ten Commandments, that same hand that wrote in the dust of the temple floor, is the hand that was writing the judgment on the walls of Babylon. God sent his hand. You, his son Belshazzar, have not humbled your heart, although you knew all this. You've lifted yourself up against the Lord of heaven and the God who holds your breath in his hands. By the way, he holds all of our breath in his hands.
who owns all your ways you've not glorified. Then the fingers of the hand were sent from him, and this writing was written, which said, Mene, Mene, Tekel, Upharsin, your kingdom is divided and given to the Medes and the Persians. And that night Belshazzar and his whole court was slain, and all of his officials, except Daniel, who is not only preserved, but he ends up going into the next kingdom. You know, I was reminded how during the Protestant Reformation in Europe, there was a great preacher named Hugh Latimer. And Hugh Latimer realized he had to preach to the king, who was Henry VIII, who was not a real godly king. And you didn't want to make Henry mad. I mean, his wives didn't even survive when they upset him, and he was had other plans. Listen to how Latimer begins his sermon when he knows the king is in the audience. He said, Latimer, Latimer, talking to himself in front of everybody. Do you remember that you are speaking before the high and mighty King Henry VIII, who has power to command you to be sent to prison, who can have your head cut off if it please him? Will you not take care to say nothing that might offend royal ears? Then he paused, and he says, Latimer, Latimer, do you remember that you're speaking before the King of Kings, the Lord of Lords, before him at whose throne Henry VIII will stand? Before him to whom one day you will give an account of yourself. Latimer, Latimer, be faithful to your master and declare all of God's word. That's courage. Henry VIII didn't have the courage to kill him when he said something so bold. Henry's daughter, Mary, did have him burnt at the stake in 1555. But that's a man of courage. God wants us to have courage to speak boldly, and God wants us to have, Daniel chapter 6, courage to shine. The king gave the command, you know, he's tricked. King Darius might have been a good king. He liked Daniel, thinking about putting Daniel in charge of all of his administration, which some of the Persian officials resented because he had worked for Nebuchadnezzar and he was a captive from the Jews. But he was so spirit-filled. The Bible says an excellent spirit was in him. And he was so honest and had so much integrity that Persia, with 127 provinces, the king said, look, I need some people in government I can trust. And in case you didn't know it, it's really hard to find them. People in government you could trust, you got that? Unfortunately, that are honest, that don't take kickbacks, you can't buy their influence. And when he found Daniel, he said, I'm thinking of putting him in charge of everything. So the other politicians wanted to get rid of him. They can't find anything wrong with Daniel because he's just honest. They said, you know, we're going to have to find something regarding his religion because he's very faithful about his religion. We'll have to find a religious law to get rid of him. Now, in his Jewish law, he can't worship any other god. It's the first commandment. It's not the one on idolatry. That's commandment number two. This is commandment number one. You shall not have other gods. They said, let's tell King Darius to sign a decree that no one can pray to anyone but the king for 30 days to bring the kingdom together. And Darius gets tricked into signing this law according to the law of the Medes and the Persians, which doesn't change. And then the amazing thing it says in Daniel chapter 6, verse 10, whoever prays to any other god or man for 30 days is going to the lion's den. That's the death decree. When Daniel knew the writing was signed, he went into his room in the upper chamber, a place of visibility. Could have gone to the basement. He went upstairs. He went towards the courtyard, opens his window where everyone can see. And like a cuckoo clock for his whole life, he had gone three times a day. Everyone saw those windows open, and they saw Daniel pray towards Jerusalem. They saw him get down on his knees. Everybody in town knew about his faith. Then they saw the king's law, and they all wondered, what's he going to do? Daniel had courage to let his light shine, to open his windows, to go upstairs. And he went up, he got on his knees. He could have stood, got on his knees, opened his windows, could have kept his windows closed. But he was not going to compromise his witness for the king's law. He wasn't going to break God's command. Opened his windows, and he prayed towards Jerusalem.
out loud. How do we know that? Because it tells us what he prayed. He gave thanks. And he calmly opens his windows. His love for God, his relationship with God, his prayer life and devotional life was more important to him than his own life. And he let his light shine. Went to the lion's den, and you know what? He had courage. Does God show up again? After spending the night there? By the way, don't miss, they followed Daniel around. They followed Jesus around. They found no fault in Daniel. They found no fault in Jesus. About the going down of the sun, Daniel is placed in the lion's den. Jesus dies about the going down of the sun. A stone is placed over the mouth of the den. A stone is placed over the mouth of the tomb. Pilate's seal is placed over the tomb. Darius' seal is placed over the lion's den. The women come to the tomb very early in the morning. Very early in the morning, Darius comes to the tomb, to the lion's den. Jesus comes out alive. Daniel comes out alive. The story of Daniel is also a story of our Savior. And he let his light shine. He would not be intimidated. He wanted everyone to know what he believed. You know, it's beautiful the way the book of Daniel ends. God tells Daniel in Daniel chapter 12, go your way till the end be, for you will stand in your inheritance at the end of the days. God promised him, you will be in the kingdom because you've stood for me and you've had courage. You're going to stand in your inheritance when that time comes. Back in 1963, a man in Cappadocia near Anatolia, Turkey, was making a renovation to his basement. And in the process, he broke through the wall, and all of a sudden there was this empty chamber there. He thought, maybe it's an old grave. And he got a light and he went inside. And as he went inside the chamber, it went into another chamber and then another chamber. And he found not just an underground cavern or a cave, he found an underground city. Not a little pueblo, he found an underground city that could house 20 to 30,000 people that had been missing. And it was called the city, you can see it now on a tour, the city of Derinkuyu. I'd like to go there someday and see it. They had, it was built about, well, first the Hittites started it, but then the Christians expanded it because they were afraid of the Ottomans, the Muslims who had been sweeping across Turkey and pillaging. So they built an underground city. Had churches, cattle down there, ventilation system, fans. They had stone locks that would seal off the entrances where nobody could get through. They had, it was all illuminated. They had underground river that supplied all their water. They had schools, they wine presses, grain storage. It's just this incredible city. Can you imagine 20,000 people living underground? But you know, during that time, the church did not grow because Jesus said, you are to set your light like a city on a hill. Jesus didn't say, put it in the

years now, Amazing Facts has been producing the Sabbath School Study Hour. When we began doing this, we were about the only ones doing it. And over the years, especially since COVID, more and more churches began to stream Sabbath School Study programs. Well, we've decided to do a little shift since programming is changing, and we're going to have a brand new program now. It's called Studying the Word with Amazing Facts evangelist Dustin Preslin. He is going to get directly into the very heart of the lesson in an energetic way that will be a dynamic blessing to both teachers and students. You'll be able to see it on amazingfacts.org, on Amazing Facts YouTube, as well as the Granite Bay website. So we want you to watch for it. It's called Studying the Word with evangelist Dustin Preslin, going through the Sabbath School lesson, and make sure and tell your friends to tune in.

Welcome, friends. Let's begin with an amazing fact. In the Fish Lake National Forest in Utah, there is a single living organism that covers more than 100 acres. From above, it looks like a forest of 40,000 individual aspen trees. But beneath the soil, every one of those trees grows from a single massive root system, genetically identical, interconnected, breathing as one. Scientists have named it pando, the Latin word for I spread. It is estimated to be thousands of years old, which makes it one of the oldest living things on the planet. And the secret of its longevity is the root. Cut down a single aspen, and it grows back from the network beneath. The trees live because the roots connect them to something vastly larger than themselves. Jesus once used the same picture to describe our lives with Him. I am the vine, you are the branches. He who abides in me, and I in him, bears much fruit. For without me, you can do nothing. What flows through that connection, friends, is prayer. Prayer is like a current that carries life from the vine into the branch. Cut the prayer, and the fruit dies. Not all at once. That is the deceptive part. The branch looks green for a while. The leaves may even stay on. But what is really happening is a slow withering from the inside out. And by the time anyone notices, the damage is already done. Most Christians who walk away from God do not walk away in a single dramatic moment. They drift, and the drift almost always begins the day prayer gets crowded out of the schedule. If we would grow and flourish, we must continually draw sap and nourishment from the living vine, for separated from the vine, we have no strength. Hear this invitation from the psalmist. Trust in him at all times, you people. Pour out your heart before him. God is a refuge for us. Pour out your heart, not a measured spoonful, not a careful trickle. Pour it out. Bible characters did exactly that. Elijah poured his heart out under a juniper tree and begged God to take his life. Hannah poured hers out in the temple until the priest thought she was drunk. Daniel poured his out toward Jerusalem 3 times a day, even when it meant a death decree. None of them kept their prayers neat and careful. They poured. We will sit at their feet. We will let Jesus himself teach us how to pray. And we will ask some of the hard questions. Why does God seem silent sometimes? Why pray at all if God already knows? And what do we do when our prayers seem to bounce off the ceiling? Friends, if the root dies, the tree dies. That is the urgency of this conversation. This is not just a religious exercise. This is the lifeline that keeps a soul alive until Jesus returns. And He is returning soon. Let us begin. Elijah, praying in crisis. Psychologists who study high performance

0: performing athletes have documented a phenomenon they call post-Olympic depression. After an athlete finally achieves the gold medal they have trained for their entire life, many of them crash hard within days or weeks. Some into clinical depression, some into substance abuse, a few into worse. The same thing that happens to Mount Everest climbers. It happens to astronauts returning from space. The body and the mind that have been cranked to their absolute limits for one extraordinary moment often cannot find level ground on the other side of the summit. It is sometimes called summit sickness, and it happened to one of the greatest prophets in the Bible. Elijah had just called fire down from heaven before hundreds of witnesses on Mount Carmel. The God of Israel had consumed a water-soaked sacrifice, silenced 450 prophets of Baal, and answered 3 years of drought with torrential rain. Elijah ran, literally ran, ahead of King Ahab's chariot the whole way back to Jezreel. It was one of the greatest mountaintop experiences any prophet ever had. And then Queen Jezebel sent him a note. "So let the gods do to me, and more also, if I do not make your life as the life of one of them by tomorrow about this time." One threatening note from a pagan queen undid a man who had just faced down 450 prophets without flinching. But he himself went a day's journey into the wilderness and came and sat down under a broom tree, and he prayed that he might die and said, "It is enough. Now, Lord, take my life, for I am no better than my father's." This is the prayer of a man at the end of himself. Have you ever prayed that prayer? Not in those exact words, maybe, but that feeling of being done, of having nothing left, of wanting to tap out and go home. Here is what moves me most about what happens next. God did not rebuke Elijah. God did not lecture him on his ingratitude. God did not remind him of the victory he had just won. God fed him. Once again, I asked our friend Patrick a few questions about prayer. His answers may not all be textbook, but they reveal how many people in this world feel about prayer. Why do you think some prayers are answered in ways that people do not expect?
1: You know, if you just kind of give somebody everything they're asking for, then they're not really going to appreciate it. And I feel like it's kind of like an infinite void of want. That's sort of the human condition, is just always desiring something else. So sometimes it's better to like not have something and then like earn it. And then you're like, yeah, I worked for this, rather than just being handed it and you're like, whatever, and you can kind of toss it.
0: God does not always answer the way we script the answer. For Elijah, the answer came as a warm cake, a jug of water, and permission to sleep. Then, after 40 days of quiet, God met Elijah on another mountain, but not in fire, not in earthquake, not in a wind. The Lord came in a still, small voice. Sometimes the most powerful thing prayer can do is carve out a space of stillness where the still small voice can find us. Elijah needed that stillness more than he needed another miracle. Friends, the final crisis is coming. God's people will be tested like Elijah was tested, probably harder, and the prayer habits you are forming today, in the quiet, in the broom tree moments, in the seasons when heaven seems silent, those are what will carry you through when pressure lands. Some of you are in a broom tree season right now. You are exhausted. You are disillusioned. You are asking God to just let you be done. Hear this from one who has been there. He is not waiting for you to pull yourself together before he will meet you. He is already on his way with food and a jug of water. Rest when God tells you to rest. Eat when God feeds you. And do not despise the still small voice. When prayers seem unanswered, NASA launched the Voyager 1 space probe in September of 1977. Disco was still popular. Star Wars had just come out earlier that summer. Nearly 50 years later, Voyager is still flying, still transmitting, It is now over 15 billion miles from Earth, the farthest human-made object in the universe. But here's what is remarkable. When Mission Control sends a signal to Voyager, it takes over 22 hours to reach the probe. And if Voyager responds, the response takes another 22 hours to come back. From the moment a question is asked, almost 2 days can pass before the answer arrives. Even though the communication itself never stops, friends, God is not Voyager. His response to our prayers is not delayed by the speed of light. But the analogy teaches us something. Silence is not the same as absence. A signal sent is not a signal ignored. Sometimes the answer is already on its way. We just have not yet reached the moment when it arrives. Consider the promise. And whatever we ask, we receive from Him, because we keep His commandments and do those things that are pleasing in His sight. And yet most of us, if we are honest, carry a list of prayers that have not yet been answered. A family member still lost. A marriage still strained. A prodigal still running. A diagnosis still hanging over the house. Why does God seem to wait? Hannah prayed for a son for years before God gave her Samuel. Year after year, she went up to the temple, and year after year, her rival in the household taunted her for her empty arms. She wept so hard in the temple that her lips moved with no sound, and Eli the priest thought she was drunk. He rebuked her. She had to defend herself while her heart was breaking, and Samuel, when he finally came, was not just a son to Hannah. He became the prophet who anointed David, which means every kingly line that ran to Jesus himself ran through Hannah's waiting. She did not know that when she was weeping. She only knew she was waiting. And sometimes the waiting is where God is doing His deepest work in us, not the arrival. The Bible gives us honest counsel about why some prayers feel unanswered. Sometimes we ask for the wrong things. You ask and do not receive, because you ask amiss, that you may spend it on your pleasures. Sometimes our hearts are harboring something that needs to be let go. If I regard iniquity in my heart, the Lord will not hear. Sometimes we have forgiven everyone, except the one person heaven is waiting on us to forgive. And whenever you stand praying, if you have anything against anyone, forgive him, that your Father in heaven may also forgive you your trespasses. Sometimes the answer is not no, but not yet. And sometimes, this may be the hardest one, the answer is the same answer God gave the Apostle Paul when he begged 3 times for the thorn to be removed. My grace is sufficient for you, for my strength is made perfect in weakness. That is not a no. That is a deeper yes than the one we were asking for. Whatever you have been praying for, do not quit. The signal is traveling. The answer is closer today than it was yesterday. Keep praying. Jesus teaches us how to pray. Scholars who study the languages of the New Testament have pointed out something beautiful about the prayer Jesus gave His disciples. In the original Aramaic that Jesus likely spoke at home, the entire Lord's Prayer is only a few dozen words long, shorter than most people's grocery lists. And the very first word of that prayer is the most intimate word a child can speak, Abba. It is not a formal religious word. It is a family word, the word a small child uses when they reach their arms up and ask to be picked up. Jesus teaches us that when we approach the Creator of galaxies, the first sound we make should be the sound of a child coming home. If Jesus were teaching people how to pray today, what instruction do you think He would give them?
1: Ooh, maybe be grateful for what you have. Help those in need. And I guess just try to be the best that you can be and help others be the best they can be.
0: A very interesting answer. Let us hear what Jesus actually did emphasize. In this matter, therefore, pray. Our Father in heaven, hallowed be your name. Your kingdom come, your will be done on earth as it is in heaven. Give us this day our daily bread, and forgive us our debts as we forgive our debtors. And do not lead us into temptation, but deliver us from the evil one. For yours is the kingdom and the power and the glory forever. Amen. Now, notice what Jesus did not say. He did not say, use elevated religious language. In fact, he warned against it. And when you pray, do not use vain repetitions as the heathen do, for they think that they will be heard for their many words. He did not say, pray in public where people can see you. He said the opposite. But you, when you pray, go into your room, and when you have shut your door, pray to your Father who is in the secret place, and your Father who sees in secret will reward you openly. He did not say, pray until you feel something. He said to pray with faith, whether you feel anything or not. What Jesus did emphasize was the posture of a child, humble, trusting, dependent, and honest. And he modeled a prayer with a specific shape. It starts with God's name being honored. It moves through God's kingdom coming and God's will being done. Then it turns to daily bread, to forgiveness given and received, to the plea for deliverance from evil, and it ends where it began, with the glory belonging to God. Friends, that structure is doing something. It's training us to lift our eyes before we lift our requests. It is teaching us to confess before we complain. It is placing our little worries inside God's big kingdom, not the other way around. Most of us, when left to ourselves, pray upside down. We start with our problems, fill the middle with our problems, and finish with our problems. The Lord's Prayer starts with God's holiness, expands to God's kingdom, briefly touches our needs, and closes with God's glory. This is not a formula. It is a reorientation. Pray tonight with that shape in mind. Begin where Jesus began. See what happens to your heart when your prayer starts with hallowed be your name, instead of here is my list. See what happens when you pray for God's kingdom to come before you pray for your own day to go well. Praise, confession, request, thanksgiving. Neuroscientists who have studied what happens in the brain during acts of gratitude have uncovered something striking. When someone stops to consciously thank someone else or to thank God, brain scans reveal increased activity in the regions associated with bonding, reward, and stress relief. Chronic gratitude actually rewires the brain over time, lowering the cortisol, reducing anxiety, and building resilience to depression. It turns out that when God told us, "Give thanks in everything," He was not just asking us to perform a religious duty. He was inviting us into a practice that would literally make us more whole.
2: Do you think that people pray only when they need something?
1: I think there's a lot of that. I feel like for me, I probably fall into that category. I don't pray much, but it's usually like, oh, please don't let me get a ticket, or like, oh, I hope that expired chicken doesn't bite me over or something. So I think most people, I would say, probably lean to that, but I'm sure there's definitely a good bit of people that are just doing it for the love of the game, you know?
0: That answer matches what most of us know in our bones. Our default prayer lives can lean heavily toward requests. And requests are welcome. God invites them. But they are only one quarter of what prayer was designed to be. A healthy prayer life has four movements: praise, confession, requests, thanksgiving. One of the most beautiful examples of all four woven together is a prayer Daniel prayed when he was an old man, sitting in exile, reading the prophecies of Jeremiah. Daniel began with praise. O Lord, great and awesome God, who keeps His covenant and mercy with those who love Him and with those who keep His commandments. He did not rush past who God is to get to what Daniel wanted. Then he moved to confession. And notice what he did. He included himself in the sins of his nation, even though Daniel himself was one of the most righteous men in Babylon. We have sinned and committed iniquity. We have done wickedly and rebelled, even by departing from your precepts and your judgments. Then came his request, fervent, specific, and tied to God's character, rather than to Daniel's preferences. O Lord, hear. O Lord, forgive. O Lord, listen and act. Do not delay for your own sake, my God, for your city and your people are called by your name. And woven through the whole prayer is thanksgiving, the steady acknowledgement that God has been faithful. God is faithful. God will be faithful. Praise, confession, requests, thanksgiving. Four movements of a complete conversation with the God of the universe. Let me challenge you tonight. Take your next time of prayer and deliberately touch all four. Begin with praise, not pleasantries, actual adoration. Name some of the things about God that make you love Him, not what He has done for you, but who He is. Move to confession, not a generic forgive all my sins. Be specific. Name the thing specifically if you have been avoiding it. The pride, the lust, the bitterness, the gossip. Bring it into the light where God can burn it off. Then bring your requests. Lay them out in detail. God is not impatient with a long list, but notice that by the time you get there, you have already positioned your request inside the bigger frame of God's holiness and your need for grace. That changes how you ask. And finally, close with thanksgiving. Not thanks for what you want, thanks for what you already have. That pattern, repeated day after day, will quietly remake your prayer life. Other questions about prayer. Researchers who have spent decades studying what makes marriages last have found something unexpected. Couples who speak their love out loud to each other every day, who say the words, not just feel them, have measurably stronger, more durable relationships than couples who only know they are loved. Silent knowing does not replace spoken communion. The words do something that the knowing alone cannot do. Hold that thought, because it answers one of the most common questions people ask about prayer. If God already knows everything, why bother to tell Him? The answer is simple. Prayer is not just an information transfer. Prayer is a relationship. Not that it is necessary in order to make known to God what we are, but in order to enable us to receive Him. Prayer does not bring God down to us, but brings us up to Him. God does not need our prayers to know our hearts. We need our prayers to shape our hearts. We need to speak our love, our confession, our need, our gratitude, not because God is waiting for information, but because we are waiting to be formed. A few other honest questions deserve honest answers. Why pray when everything is fine? Because pride is a silent killer, and self-sufficiency is the quickest way to drift from God. If perfect angels bow before the throne, how much more should we? Prayer and prosperity protects us from the moment of disaster we did not see coming. Blessed are those who hunger and thirst for righteousness, for they shall be filled. What if I do not feel anything when I pray? Feelings are not the measure of faith. Faith is the measure of faith. Keep praying. The feelings may come later, or they may not come at all. Either way, God is at work. But without faith, it is impossible to please Him. For he who comes to God must believe that He is, and that He is a rewarder of those who diligently seek Him. With whom should I pray? All three, alone, with family, and with the church. Alone is the ground floor. But you, when you pray, go into your room, and when you have shut your door, pray to your Father who is in the secret place. No one else can do this for you. With family is where generational faith is forged. children who watch their parents pray can learn more in those moments than from 1,000 sermons. With a church is where heaven's promise is unique. For where 2 or 3 are gathered together in my name, I am there in the midst of them. And how do I listen? Through the Bible. Be careful of emptying your mind or chasing impressions. That is how the enemy sneaks in. Many sincere Christians have been misled by a voice they were sure was the Holy Spirit, only to find it was their own desire dressed up in spiritual language. Open the Word. Read the Word. Let the Word speak. God's voice always harmonizes with His Word. If what you are hearing contradicts Scripture, it is not God. We are in the final generation before Christ returns. The challenges coming to this world will not be navigated by Christians who only pray when things go wrong. They will be navigated by men and women who have made prayer the air they breathe. Start breathing. Further thoughts. Every fall, millions of monarch butterflies fly from Canada and the northern United States down to a specific forest in the mountains of central Mexico. It is a journey of up to 3,000 miles. And here is the staggering part. The butterflies making the trip have never seen the destination. Their great-great-grandparents were the last generation to see it. 4 generations separate the butterfly that leaves Canada from the one that returns the next spring. And yet, year after year, millions of them converge on the same handful of oyamel fir trees in a forest most humans have never even heard of. They are flying home to a home they have never seen. Beloved, now we are children of God, and it has not yet been revealed what we shall be, but we know that when He is revealed, we shall be like Him, for we shall see Him as He is. Friends, something deep inside us knows the way home. The restlessness of the human heart is not a flaw in the design. It is a feature. We were made for the Father's house. And every hour of every day, something inside us is orienting toward it, whether we know it or not. Prayer is what we do when we stop pretending this is home and start leaning towards the one that is. If we thought and talked more of Jesus and less of self, we should have far more of His presence. Consider 3 people whose prayer lives teach us what a walk with God can become. Elijah prayed to die. God gave him life. He lay down in despair under a broom tree and woke up to find the God of the universe had baked him a cake. That is the tenderness of the God we pray to. Hannah prayed for a son. God gave her a prophet who would anoint the line of David. Every tear she shed in that temple watered a promise she could not yet see. Daniel prayed for his people, and before he could finish his words, Gabriel was on the way. At the beginning of your supplications, the command went out, and I have come to tell you, for you are greatly beloved. 3 prayers, 3 answers, 3 outcomes that none of them scripted in advance. The God who heard them is the same God listening now. If you have been praying in the dark, take heart. The signal is traveling. If you have stopped praying because you gave up, today is a good day to start again. He has been waiting. If you have never prayed seriously in your life, there is no magic formula. The God who made galaxies will bend down to hear it. One day very soon, the roll will be called. Graves will open. The righteous who have waited will rise. And those who have learned the sweet language of prayer on this side will simply keep on talking to Jesus on that side. Only now the veil will be gone, and the conversation will be face to face. No more wondering if He heard. No more waiting for the answer to arrive. Just Jesus and us, walking in the kind of unbroken communion we were made for. One of the deepest questions in any sincere prayer life is knowing God's will, how to pray in line with it, how to discern it in a confusing season, how to trust it when it does not match our own plans. Determining the will of God by Pastor Doug Batchelor is a clear, biblical, honest treatment of one of the most important questions a Christian can ask. 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
2: Suggested their citizens get out altogether.
3: A magnitude 9.4 earthquake struck the coastal towns of Japan this morning, killing over 200,000 people and injuring countless more.
4: The riots have now spread into Midtown, and reports are coming in of escalating violence.
5: Authorities are urging, no, pleading, with all residents to adhere to the strict martial law curfews now in effect. The National Guard is being deployed.
4: But their presence may not be enough to quell the chaos.
5: What you're about to see is deeply disturbing. If you have children in the room, you may want to reconsider.
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7: Jesse, go wash up. 5 minutes for dinner.
8: Okay, girl.
7: Frank, it's getting kind of close. Do you think we should leave?
9: They're bringing the guard in, all right? They just gotta do their job. That's why they're there.
10: It's absolutely unbelievable out here. The winds are really increasing by the hour. This part of the coast has never experienced sustained winds with these
7: those poor people.
10: And local officials in four different states are saying...
7: Honey, can you change the channel?
9: I live in Florida. I mean, it's kind of to be expected.
11: Lockdown as fires are moving in. The new mandates are making it almost impossible for people to get out. If you haven't made preparations, now is the time.
12: It's just an earthquake, bud. It's not a big deal. We're fine, okay?
13: The Wind Service has issued a tsunami warning.
12: They're just there because...
13: ...of northern and central

0: How will the world end? It's a question that people have been asking for millennia, and even more so in recent times. Will it end in a nuclear holocaust that'll wipe out all life on the planet? Or will drought, pollution, and overpopulation lead to devastating armed conflicts over diminishing resources? Will some new highly contagious deadly virus cause a worldwide pandemic and decimate humanity? People everywhere sense something ominous is on the horizon. The word Armageddon is often used to describe a world-ending catastrophe. The word is only found once in the entire Bible. Yet this apocalyptic term has inspired numerous movies, novels, and video games. What is Armageddon? Is it some colossal battle that will erupt in the Middle East before Christ returns? Will God's people be raptured from the earth before this infamous battle? Will it be a real physical military conflict on earth between the superpowers of the world? Or is it symbolic of something much bigger? What you're about to experience will reveal what the Bible really says about this epic last day battle and the end of the world as we know it.
1: And the final events of Bible prophecy.
0: What is the Battle of Armageddon? Where in the Bible does it talk about this last day conflict? You know, there's only one verse in all of the scriptures that uses this word, and it's found in the last book of the Bible.
1: And they gathered them together to the place called in Hebrew, Armageddon.
0: The word Armageddon is actually composed of two Hebrew words that are transliterated into Greek. The word har means mountain, and the word Mageddon means the gathering of the troops. This is very likely pointing to the Valley of Megiddo, a place of many significant battles in ancient Israel's history. This is also the same location of Mount Carmel, where Elijah the prophet had his famous showdown with the prophets of Baal. But will this final Armageddon battle be located in central Israel? For now, let's consider some of the signs in the Bible that help us to know when Armageddon is near.
1: But you, Daniel, shut up the words and sealed the book until the time of the end. Many shall run to and fro, and knowledge shall increase.
0: The biblical prophet Daniel clearly predicted that just prior to the end of the world, we would witness an exponential increase in knowledge. Well, has it happened?

0: Consider, for instance, how dramatically methods of transportation have changed in recent times. For 60 centuries, man could travel no faster than the quickest horse or sailboat. But now voyages that once required months are achieved in minutes. The digital revolution has brought about mind-boggling changes that our ancestors never could have even imagined, including the explosion of AI technology. An even more profound fulfillment of this verse is how knowledge concerning the prophetic books of the Bible would increase. And as predicted, this has happened too. In addition to the Old Testament prophets, Jesus himself foretold several signs of the end times.
1: And you will hear of wars and rumors of wars. See that you are not troubled, for all these things must come to pass, but the end is not yet. And there will be famines, pestilences, and earthquakes in various places. All these are the beginning of sorrows.
0: One can quickly look around the globe and see that both political and natural forces have made the modern world an increasingly dangerous place to live. Within 100 years, the world has had to endure two world wars and numerous other major conflicts, not to mention mounting international terrorism. It's clear to see that this prophecy has been vividly fulfilled. For centuries, man could do little more than shoot flaming arrows or lob cannonballs at his enemies. But now, we possess devastating biological, chemical, and nuclear weapons that can quickly render life on this planet extinct. The Apostle John predicts in Revelation 11, verse 18, that the times would come when God would destroy those who destroy the earth. In fact, Jesus even foretold that if his coming was postponed for very long, no flesh would survive.
1: And unless those days were shortened, no flesh would be saved. But for the elect's sake, those days will be shortened.
0: Add to this a marked increase in deadly natural disasters, including massive earthquakes, giant wildfires, destructive volcanoes, extreme floods, hurricanes, killer tornadoes, and just bizarre weather. Nature itself seems to be angry and volatile. Jesus foretold,
1: and there will be great earthquakes in various places, and famines and pestilences, and there will be fearful sights and great signs from heaven, and there will be signs in the sun, in the moon, and in the stars, and on the earth distress of nations with perplexity, the sea and the waves roaring, men's hearts failing them from fear and the expectation of those things which are coming on the earth. For the powers of the heavens will be shaken.
0: Christ warned that we'd have to face all of these dangers, but they would only be the beginning of the end. Could it be there's something that mankind does to trigger Armageddon?
1: But know this, that in the last days, perilous times will come. For men will be lovers of themselves, lovers of money, boasters, proud, blasphemers, disobedient to parents, unthankful, unholy, unloving, unforgiving, slanderers, without self-control, brutal despisers of good.
0: Anyone who's lived through the past several decades cannot deny the steady and frightening moral freefall in modern society. In Noah's day, violence, selfishness, and chronic moral decay led to global destruction from a flood. In Lot's time, the abundance of wealth, idleness, sexual perversion, and pride corrupted the hearts of the people of Sodom and Gomorrah and led to the annihilation of these cities by fire from heaven. And so in our day, should it really surprise us that rampant violence, greed, and perversion might once again call down judgments from heaven? As we draw closer to the final hours of Earth's history, Satan unleashes his most deadly deceptions upon mankind. The Bible warns in the last days, there's going to be a dramatic rise in spiritualism and the occult.
1: Now the Spirit expressly says that in latter times some will depart from the faith, giving heed to deceiving spirits and doctrines of demons.
0: The practice of communicating with the dead, long forbidden by the scriptures, is fast becoming acceptable even in mainline churches. Television programs and movies featuring witchcraft and the occult themes have become extremely popular, especially among the young people. In spite of all this rampant spiritualism and immorality, the Bible teaches that where sin abounds, grace abounds even more. So one exciting bright spot in these last days is Jesus' prophecy and promise that before his return, the gospel will go into all the world.
1: And this gospel of the kingdom will be preached in all the world as a witness to all the nations. And then the end will come.
0: At one time, it seemed impossible to communicate the gospel to the four corners of the earth. Now, it is fast becoming a reality. Through missionaries, books, satellite broadcasts, social media, and the internet, God's truth is quickly streaming around the world. The message of salvation has never had wider distribution than today. The Bible reveals we are living in Earth's final days. The increase in knowledge, humanity's greed and lack of compassion, the destruction of the planet, global instability, and the explosive interest in the occult all testify that the end is near. The final signs are fast fulfilling. The Bible also warns the opposing forces of good and evil will ultimately bring the world to the battle of Armageddon.
1: For then there will be great tribulation, such as has not been seen since the beginning of the world until this time, no, nor ever shall be.
0: While the Bible does not specify the exact pivotal event, it does reveal the dramatic scenes that will follow. But before the final chain reaction of trouble that sweeps the planet, a last message of mercy will illuminate the world.

0: after these things, I saw another angel coming down from heaven, and the earth was illuminated with his glory.
1: As the Great Tribulation begins, those Christians who are true to God experience a wonderful surge of power from the Holy Spirit. This great power illuminates God's people with boldness as they witness for God, pleading for the churches to reform and calling the lost to Christ. They stand firm on the Word of God and exhort all to repent of their sins and obey God's commandments. An atmosphere of revival moves across the world, and the Holy Spirit compels ministers and church members alike to work energetically for the salvation of souls. As the work of the Holy Spirit becomes more pronounced, Satan introduces a powerful counterfeit. Occult manifestations intensify, deceptive demons appear as the dead. They impersonate loved ones who have passed away and biblical saints of old. They speak words of peace and hope, while at the same time presenting doctrines that contain dangerous subtle errors. Of them the Bible warns,
0: "For they are the spirits of devils working miracles."
1: As you can imagine, these supernatural manifestations hold tremendous sway over the people, and few are willing to speak against them. Up to this point, political and religious leaders have been powerless to stem the growing tide of wickedness and natural disasters that are sweeping the planet. Revelation predicts that an evil power will compel the governments of the world to enact laws regarding how people should worship God. These laws will at first appear to outwardly promote morality and preserve the environment. But in reality, they are preparing the world to embrace the mark of the beast and the Antichrist.
0: "He was granted power to give breath to the image of the beast, that the image of the beast should both speak and cause as many as would not worship the image of the beast to be killed."
1: But this is not the first time in history something like this has happened. In the book of Esther, the Persian government enacted a law that all of God's people should be executed on a given day because some of them would not disobey God's commandments. But then through the intercession of Queen Esther, they were spared. You may also recall the familiar story from the book of Daniel chapter 3, where the Babylonian king Nebuchadnezzar commanded all in his realm to bow down and worship the enormous golden image he had forged. However, three young Hebrews knew that this command was a direct contradiction to the second commandment regarding idolatry. Determined to remain true to their God, they refused to bow down to the statue. The king was infuriated and ordered them cast into a burning fiery furnace. But God miraculously intervened and saved their lives. Likewise, the prophet Daniel was thrown into a lion's den because he would not break the first commandment and pray to the king Darius. But once again, God delivered him. The book of Revelation tells us this will be the same issue in the last days. World governments, under the influence of the beast power, will compel everybody to worship in a way that violates the commandments of God. And so it will be at the end of time. God's people will need to stand for truth at a time when the world is compromising God's law. Satan will be actively uniting the world to persecute God's faithful commandment keepers. This is when the devil performs his most powerful deception.
0: "For false Christs and false prophets will rise and show great signs and wonders to deceive, if possible, even the elect."
1: Know the exact scenario or location, possibly the Middle East. But at some point before the end, the Bible tells us that Satan will visibly step into human history to perform his masterpiece of deception, masquerading as the Messiah.

A radiant, charismatic being appears, claiming to be Christ. Global news outlets explode with reports of this supernatural being who's performing extraordinary miracles.

0: Amidst these counterfeit miracles and through tremendous global media coverage, the masses were easily deceived. They now welcome him as the King of Kings and Lord of Lords. This unleashes an unprecedented influence on the nations of the world. The news spreads that the Messiah has come, that Jesus is back, and that he's here to save the world. They hear him repeat many of the same words that Jesus spoke in Scripture. These images are then streamed around the world, and millions mistakenly believe this global appearance has fulfilled the Scripture that says, "Every eye will see him." Many world religions, in their teachings and prophecies, are eagerly expecting the coming of some kind of savior. Of course, the Jews are still waiting for the Messiah. Most Muslims are likewise expecting the return of Jesus. Hindus are looking for the 10th incarnation of their god Vishnu. And according to their scriptures, the world's Buddhists are looking for the Maitreya, a future incarnation of the Buddha. Now you can see how this dazzling being seems to be the fulfillment of all their prayers and prophecies. But the Bible clearly warns in 2 Corinthians chapter 11 that Satan can even transform himself into an angel of light. Sadly, it's not Jesus who the people are eagerly welcoming, but Satan, masquerading as the Son of God. By doing this, the devil is able to unite the principal religions of the world and to reinforce his counterfeit system of worship. And so, the devil initiates the greatest deception ever carried out on the human race. Satan's deceptions captivate the world. With charisma and supernatural power, he unites the divided and wins over religious leaders from all faiths. Most spiritual leaders eagerly embrace the great imposter, as well as the false system of worship that he promotes. As global calamities intensify, church leaders believe that no time can be lost in compelling the world to follow the doctrines endorsed by this counterfeit Messiah.
1: The Enlightened One is telling us these disasters will continue until everyone in the world puts aside their divisive religious notions and come together.
2: And for the good of everyone, if they don't do it willingly, there needs to be consequences.
3: We need to stop messing around and start attacking these lawbreakers.
4: The whole world is suffering because of their stubbornness.
0: Not everyone is taken in. A few realize that the Bible has warned about this amazing deception, and they know the goal of this false Messiah is to lead people away from the commandments of God.
5: Just slow down and listen to what you're saying. I think we've got to be extremely careful if we're talking about compromising God's word for the sake of unity.
6: Here is the patience of the saints. Here are those who keep the commandments of God and the faith of Jesus.
0: But this is not the first time that Satan has appeared as an angel of light. When Christ was tempted in the wilderness, Satan appeared to him disguised as a glorious messenger from heaven. But the devil revealed his true identity when he tempted Jesus to disobey God's word. And so once again, using similar tactics, the devil tries to deceive the whole world into breaking God's law.
6: No one can serve two masters, for either he will hate the one and love the other, or else he will be loyal to one and despise the other.
0: The world is being brought to a time of decision. The false Christ and global strife are polarizing the world into two distinct groups: those who follow the Bible and those who follow this false Messiah that endorses worshiping the beast.
7: Must come together.
0: As natural disasters continue to pummel the earth and the world economy teeters on total collapse, anxiety fills every heart. Religion is the supreme topic on everyone's mind. In TV and radio interviews and in court debates, God's true followers are brought before world leaders where they give powerful and eloquent biblical reasons for their opposition to the false system of worship that is being urged on the masses. The commandments of God and what constitutes true worship are the center of every discussion. Moved by the Holy Spirit and the compelling biblical arguments of God's servants, thousands around the world turn from their lifeless churches and take their stand with the unpopular but true followers of Jesus. Things reach critical mass, and the whole world becomes decided for or against the truth.
6: He who is unjust, let him be unjust still. He who is filthy, let him be filthy still. He who is righteous, let him be righteous still. He who is holy, let him be holy still.
0: The question, should we obey God or man, popular tradition or scripture, polarizes the whole world into one of two groups. On one hand, are those who receive the seal of God, and on the other hand, are those who receive the mark of the beast.
6: He causes all, both small and great, rich and poor, free and slave, to receive a mark on their right hand or on their foreheads, and that no one may buy or sell except one who has the mark, or the name of the beast, or the number of his name.
0: The door of mercy is firmly shut to the world, and God's grace is no longer available to the lost. The second coming of Christ is imminent, but first, the world is about to experience the most devastating series of plagues that have ever fallen on humanity.
6: So the first went and poured out his bowl upon the earth, and a foul and loathsome sore came upon the men who had the mark of the beast and those who worshipped his image.
0: Six more devastating plagues quickly follow. The seas and waters turn to blood.
6: Then the third angel poured out his bowl on the rivers and springs of water, and they became blood.
0: The sun is given power to scorch men with intense heat. Then darkness envelops the headquarters of the beast, and the great river Euphrates dries up. In Bible history, this plague was a harbinger of deliverance for the Jewish nation from the captivity of Babylon. As plague after plague falls, terror reigns on the panic-stricken peoples of the world. During this devastating time, some of the saved find shelter in desolate and remote locations where they're protected and provided for by God's angels. Others are thrown into lonely prisons. Although seemingly forgotten by man, they are not forgotten by God.
6: But before all this, they will seize you and persecute you. They will hand you over to synagogues and put you in prison.
0: God's faithful ones are shielded from the plagues in the same way the children of Israel were preserved during the plagues that fell on ancient Egypt.
6: Then they will deliver you up to tribulation. But he who endures to the end shall be saved.
0: Now, the faithful go through a fearful time of soul searching. Uppermost in their minds is the thought, are we right with God? Ultimately, they find peace of mind by trusting the promises of God. Urged on by the false Christ

0: The decision is made to search out and exterminate the people of God who stubbornly hold to the scriptures and obey his commandments. The stage is now set for the battle of Armageddon.
1: Yes, the time is coming that whoever kills you will think that he offers God service.
0: As unlikely as it might sound today, the Bible foretells the time is coming when all of God's faithful people will be threatened with a universal death decree.

At the darkest hour, the long-awaited hope of the ages now becomes a reality. The commanding voice of God is heard saying, "It is done."

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Then there is a mighty earthquake, unlike any earthquake mankind has ever experienced.

0: children of God witness their Redeemer and his entire throng of angels coming to finally take them home.
1: Behold, he is coming with clouds, and every eye will see him, even they who pierced him. And all the tribes of the earth will mourn because of him.
0: This is no secret rapture, as you might have heard. Every person on planet Earth witnesses this spectacular event. And most are terrified by it. The wicked desperately flee into the rocks and the caves, trying in vain to hide themselves from the approaching holy King of Kings.
1: For the Lord himself will descend from heaven with a shout, with the voice of an archangel, and with the trumpet of God, and the dead in Christ will rise first.
0: A loud trumpet is heard,

0: Children, separated from their parents by death and disease, are now reunited. Their glorified bodies, radiant and eternal, never to part again. Throughout the length and breadth of the earth, a great army of saints arise from their dusty beds. They now appear clothed with youthful, glorified, and immortal bodies. Without a trace of disease or deformity, they take flight to meet their Savior in the air.
1: Then we who are alive and remain shall be caught up together with them in the clouds to meet the Lord in the air. And thus we shall always be with the Lord.
0: Then those who have lived through the time of trouble are also transformed. With the world convulsing below them, the redeemed of the earth rise above the destruction. They're raptured up to join their Savior among the clouds of angels. Sorrow, sin, and suffering are forever behind them. The veil that separates them from their Lord has forever been removed. And now they behold their God and his heavenly angels face to face.
1: And then the lawless one will be revealed, whom the Lord will consume with the breath of his mouth and destroy with the brightness of his coming.
0: During the second coming, chaos reigns on the planet. Amidst the hurricane of shrieking demons, the earth quakes, oceans boil, islands vanish, and the dark sky pummels the earth with gigantic hailstones. The remains of the wicked lie scattered across the face of the ravaged planet. For the first time since its creation, the earth is now completely devoid of all human life.
1: And at that day the slain of the Lord shall be from one end of the earth even to the other end of the earth. They shall not be lamented, or gathered, or buried. They shall become refuse on the ground.
0: Only Satan and his fallen angels are left to behold the results of their rebellion. Surrounded by the world they ruin, Satan and his angels find themselves bound on earth for 1,000 years. They are imprisoned on this dark, desolate planet. Some Bible versions use the term bottomless pit to describe the earth during this time.
1: Then I saw an angel coming down from heaven, having the key to the bottomless pit and the great chain in his hand. He laid hold of Satan and bound him for 1,000 years.
0: Alone with his demons, Satan must simply wait and ponder his future punishment. On every side, they behold mangled cities and scorched forests and dry bones, all the terrible results of his war against heaven. Bound, as it were, in one vast, bottomless pit, with no one to tempt or manipulate, the devil is absolutely miserable. While Satan and his angels are left to contemplate their fate, the redeemed enjoy the unspeakable glories of heaven.

0: Boston is crazy. I can't believe we're here.
1: Eye has not seen nor ear heard, nor have entered into the heart of man the things which God has prepared for those that love him.
2: People experience the joys of reuniting with loved ones that were sadly separated during the trying times on Earth. Even great enemies while on Earth now see each other face to face with changed hearts and wonderful stories of conversion to share.
1: Then he said to me, "Write, blessed are those who are called to the marriage supper of the Lamb." And he said to me, "These are the true sayings of God."
2: Now they sit at the great wedding banquet of the Lamb, the feast of the ages, where they will eat of the most exquisite delicacies provided by the true master chef, Jesus himself. A beautiful table with heavenly food is spread before them. Families and friends sit together for the first time since they've seen each other on the earth. Some, separated by death, now beam with joy at being forever reunited. However, the moment of greatest joy will be when the redeemed see their Savior face to face.
1: Let not your heart be troubled. You believe in God. Believe also in me. In my Father's house are many mansions. If it were not so, I would have told you. I go to prepare a place for you. And if I go and prepare a place for you, I will come again and receive you to myself, that where I am, there you may be also.
2: Then the redeemed are led by their guardian angels to the beautiful mansions prepared for them by Jesus.

0: Little by little, the angels will answer their many questions regarding their lives on Earth. They will clearly see how every small decision and the earnest prayers of others had eternal consequences. The unseen spiritual battles that raged around them will finally be understood. And how their influence has affected many lives. Then God, in an act of ultimate disclosure, invites them to participate as judges, opening before them all the records of the lost. The hidden thoughts of the lost are now vividly exposed. And the veil is pulled aside, revealing the spiritual battles that rage for every soul. Even the actions and motives of fallen angels are clearly seen.
1: Do you not know that the saints will judge the world? Do you not know that we shall judge angels?
0: The open and transparent character of God in this matter is remarkable. The records of the lost are carefully reviewed by fellow humans who know and understand the struggles of life on Earth. Stop. All of the words and the deeds of the lost are weighed against the Word of God, and ultimately the justice of their sentence is ratified.
1: And I saw thrones, and they sat on them, and judgment was committed to them, and they lived and reigned with Christ for 1,000 years.
0: As time passes, the Savior of the world spends quality time with every person in heaven. All are satisfied that God has done all he could to save humanity. Finally, at the end of the 1,000 years, Jesus and the redeemed prepare to return to earth. The time has come for Satan, his angels, and the lost to face the final consequences of their actions. Soon the meek will inherit the earth, but Satan has not yet given up. The final phase of the Battle of Armageddon is still to be fought. After this 1,000-year Sabbath in heaven, Christ and the redeemed, with the New Jerusalem, now return to the earth.

0: Then I, John, saw the holy city, New Jerusalem, coming down out of heaven from God, prepared as a bride adorned for her husband.
1: As the city draws near to the desolate planet, Jesus commands the wicked dead from all the ages to come forth from their dusty graves. The unsaved from every time and place now stand before God. The lost are resurrected with the same mortal bodies they possessed before their death.
0: And in that day, his feet will stand on the Mount of Olives, which faces Jerusalem on the east, and the Mount of Olives shall be split in two, from east to west, making a very large valley.
1: As Jesus descends, his feet touch the Mount of Olives. A tremendous earthquake splits the mountain and transforms it into a great plain. Then, the New Jerusalem, the massive city of God, descends from the heavens, and its foundation comes to rest on the plain Jesus prepared for it.
0: Now when the 1,000 years have expired, Satan will be released from his prison and will go out to deceive the nations, which are in the four corners of the earth, Gog and Magog, to gather them together to battle.
1: Amazingly, Satan manages to rally the wicked in a desperate attempt to capture the city of God by force. In their ranks are great generals and military men, like Alexander the Great and Caesar and Napoleon, people from all ages who now apply their combined genius to prepare for what is expected to be an epic battle, the final phase in the Battle of Armageddon. The Bible refers to this massive army as Gog and Magog, a symbolic name for the ancient enemies of God's people. The order is given by Satan to march against the city. A massive army such as was never summoned by any earthly ruler since war began now advances on the New Jerusalem. By this final act of rebellion, the lost reveal their hearts are unchanged. If possible, they would tear God from his throne and seize the holy city by force. Little do they realize that their futile war is lost before it even begins. Judgment Day has come.
0: They went up on the breadth of the earth and surrounded the camp of the saints and the beloved city.
1: Suddenly, high above the city, the Lord appears on his glorious throne. All of the feeble war plans of the wicked are immediately arrested.
0: Then I saw a great white throne and him who sat on it, from whose face the earth and heavens fled away, and there was found no place for them. And I saw the dead, small and great, standing before God, and books were opened, and the dead were judged according to their works.
1: As they cower before the glory of God, their lives pass before them. The lost are made painfully aware of every sinful act they've ever committed. They recall every time they silenced their conscience, every time they turned from the pleading of the Holy Spirit. Some had gone to the graves believing they had successfully hidden their sins of murder, crime, and vice from all. They experienced firsthand the words of Jesus found in Luke 12, "For there is nothing covered that will not be revealed, nor hidden that will not be made known." As a vivid panorama of their lives plays before them, each lost soul understands completely that they have, by their own choice, rejected salvation. Tragically, the peace and the happiness of those inside the city will never be theirs. The feeling of hopeless despair that sweeps over them is beyond words. The rebellious cannot deny God's justice in declaring them guilty. With one voice, they cry out, Just and true are thy ways, O King of saints. And falling prostrate, they worship the Prince of Life. But Satan's heart remains unchanged. In one last desperate effort, the devil tries to rally the wicked to make a final frenzied attack on God's kingdom. The countless millions that he has deceived no longer recognize his supremacy. In chaotic rage, they turn on the devil and each other.

0: the earth breaks up, and fire explodes from the molten caverns beneath. And as the inferno engulfs the wicked, the righteous remain safe and secure within the gates of the New Jerusalem.
1: The devil who deceived them was cast into the lake of fire and brimstone.
0: As fire purifies the earth, the wicked are all punished according to their deeds. There is no pleasure in the heart of God in their destruction. They were His creation, but they've chosen the wages of sin instead of the gift of eternal life. The penalty for sin is death. On the cross, Jesus suffered this final punishment on behalf of all who would embrace His sacrifice. But tragically, the lost have rejected this gift, and they must pay the awful price of sin for themselves.
1: For behold, the day is coming, burning like an oven, and all the proud, yes, all who do wickedly, will be stubble. You shall trample the wicked, for they shall be ashes under the soles of your feet.
0: The citizens of the universe lift their voices and praise God that Satan's reign of terror is forever ended. With the peace of the cosmos now eternally secure, God turns His attention towards the creation of a new heaven and a new earth.
1: Now I saw a new heaven and a new earth, for the first heaven and the first earth had passed away.
0: After the earth is purified by fire, the Lord then takes up His wondrous work of recreation.

0: For no matter how wonderful you can imagine heaven to be, it will far surpass anything you can comprehend. A world without pain, sorrow, or death, crafted with infinite love, beauty, and perfection. Land and water again teem with an abundance of life. Countless magnificent creatures of every kind peacefully explore their new paradise home. The invigorating atmosphere is pure and sweet. The earth becomes one grand showcase of creative brilliance. Every trace of sin and suffering has vanished. Never again will selfishness rule hearts. Never again will people attend funerals or witness violence or experience loneliness, sickness, or death.
1: And God will wipe away every tear from their eyes. There shall be no more death nor sorrow.
0: And the immortal children of God are now free to reach their highest ambitions.

The endless pursuit of knowledge invigorates and stimulates the mind. The redeemed are no longer confined to Earth. They're now free to travel through the cosmos and explore the wonders of God's endless universe. Heaven is a place of perfect peace and harmony, where love for God and others fills every heart. The security of the universe is complete. With the New Jerusalem as their capital, all created beings rejoice under the loving dominion of God. Those who've been rescued from the eternal destruction share a special bond with their Creator that no other heavenly being can appreciate.

0: While sin and sinners have forever been destroyed, one trace of the great rebellion still remains.
1: Jesus, what happened to your hand?
0: It's the scars that Jesus received in pain for the salvation of the world. As day after blissful day of eternity passes, all sad and painful memories dissipate in the glory of heaven's brilliant splendor.

The Bible promises that this coming kingdom can be your eternal home. It's real, but you must choose to freely accept it yourself. More than anything else, He wants you to live with Him in this earth made new. Please choose to come to Him today. It's a decision you will never regret. In fact, I'd like to invite you to pray with me now and ask Him. Dear Lord, thank you for your incredible love and sacrifice for my sins. I believe you died and rose again to bring hope and eternal life. I ask you to guide my heart and to lead my life, drawing me closer to you each day. I accept you as my Lord and Savior and long to be ready for your soon return. Thank you for hearing my prayer and for the promise of your abundant grace. In Jesus' name I pray, amen.

There are over 300 million people that live in the U.S. today. Out of those 300 million, only 20.4% regularly attend church. Every year, 7.9 million people discard their faith in Christ and walk away from the church. This equates to 150,000 people disappearing every week. No church is immune. On average, one person will leave your church every 2 weeks. Studies suggest that 85% will actually need to locate them. They simply disappear. 25% of this group say they have stopped believing in organized religion altogether. 2.7 million stop attending church because life got too busy. But surprisingly, 59% who left the church did so due to other factors. At this rate, the number of professing Christians will drop to 15% by 2025 and to 11 to 12% in 2050. In other words, America is becoming an ever-increasing mission field. Christian churches are in decline. The hearts of the people have grown cold. This is the future of the church. But it doesn't have to be. What man of you, having 100 sheep, if he loses one of them, does not leave the 99 in the wilderness and go after the one which is lost until he finds it? Reclaim your faith.

Our study tonight, glorifying God in our bodies, is the subject. I'm going to begin with an amazing fact. The Centers for Disease and Control Prevention keeps an updated list of the leading causes of death in North America, and that is, among them, of course, heart disease, cancer, respiratory disease, stroke, Alzheimer's disease, cirrhosis, and diabetes. And numerous studies have shown that all of these are the leading causes of death, could be eliminated or postponed by making simple lifestyle changes. The short way of saying that is the main ways we're killing ourselves in North America and much of the world is self-inflicted. Now, you might be thinking, why is this coming from a prophecy seminar? Listen carefully. Our verse for tonight is Revelation 14, and it's verse 7. The angels say, "Fear God and give glory to him, for the hour of his judgment is come." Give glory to God. What are one of the ways that we give glory to God? Before we get to that, I want to direct you to the book of Daniel. Daniel is a book full of dreams, vision, prophecy. But the first chapter in Daniel begins with something that doesn't seem to have anything to do with a dream or vision or a prophecy. And to give you the background, King Nebuchadnezzar conquered Jerusalem and Judea. After he conquered them, he carried off to Babylon some of the promising young people that he thought he could train in the language and customs of the Babylonians, and they could be representatives and for their own people. And he wanted to get the brightest and the best that could also serve him in his court. And they went to university for 3 years to learn the language, to learn the sciences. But the problem was, among those young men that were carried to Babylon, there were four Hebrews. Their names were Daniel, Hananiah, Mishael, and Azariah. And those young men, they could not eat the food that was being offered by the Babylonian cafeteria. The king of Babylon was offering things to eat and to drink that would be defiling for them, not only by its content, but probably also offered to pagan gods. And the Bible says Daniel and his friends, they purposed in their hearts they would not defile themselves with a portion of the king's food. And Daniel went to the chief of the eunuchs that had charge over them and said, "We can't eat the king's food. It'll defile us." And he said, "You don't eat the king's food. You should be thankful. All these other captives, they have to take care of themselves. And here you're going to eat from the royal cafeteria of Babylon." He said, "Yeah, that's nice enough, but it's unclean. We can't eat it." And Daniel said, "Give us 10 days. Let us eat our diet, a vegetarian diet, for 10 days. And give us water to drink. We're not going to drink the king's wine. And you then look at us and see if we look like we're unhealthy or healthier." Well, the master of the eunuchs said, "Fair enough." So he approved a 10-day test. And after 10 days of Daniel, Hananiah, Mishael, and Azariah eating this special diet, the king then examined them, and it says he found that they were 10 times wiser than all of the young men that were in the Babylonian university, and that they, in matters of knowledge and history, they had great understanding. They could just see there was something different about them. They had pep in their step and zip in their hip and spunk in the trunk and just enough fanatic in the attic to make them stand out. And they were chosen to be the king's counselors. Here's this test about what they're eating in the beginning of a book full of prophecy and visions. Why would that be connected? How many of you have experienced some of the problems with sin in the world in your life? Do you know how it all began? Somebody ate something they weren't supposed to eat. Did it ever occur to you? What was the first thing that Jesus did right after he was baptized? The Spirit led him into the wilderness. He fasted, and the devil said, "Oh, you ought to turn these stones into bread." There was a test on appetite. And Jesus passed that test. As Daniel passed that test, he became one of the greatest prophets. Jesus passed that test. He became the Savior of the world. And in the last days, the Bible says that the beast power, if you do not cooperate, you cannot buy or sell. Where is that going to hurt us the most?
going to affect what you eat and what you drink. Some people are going to sell their soul. How did Esau sell his birthright for a pot of beans? Christians today, at large, are sinning in a major way in not teaching their people that the Bible has a lot of practical things to say about taking care of your bodies. It does matter what you eat and you drink. Because you follow God, you listen to the Spirit, you resist temptation with your brain. This 2.5-pound electrochemical computer is a miracle. The reason you've got arms and legs and hands is to carry out the desires of the brain. If your brain is fuzzy, if you're not feeling good because you're not living right, it makes it easier for you to fall into temptation, and it's harder to hear the voice of the Holy Spirit. This is very much tied to success in the Christian life. Now, you see if I can't bear that out in this study, and we're going to use prophecy as well. So Daniel and his friends, they pass this test. All right, let's get to our lesson. Go to question number one. Revelation chapter 14, verse 7. It urges us to give glory to God. How do we give glory to God? I want to remind our friends at home, these lessons we're covering here in the audience, they're available online. You can download them, follow along, fill in the blanks. Sort of encourages you to study the Bible and remember the verses. And just go to pinnacleofprophecy.com and you'll see the information there. How do we give glory to God? That's from Revelation 14. 1 Corinthians chapter 6, verse 20. Paul said, "For you were bought with a price. Therefore, glorify God in your what? Your body and in your spirit, which are God's." Does he only want us to glorify him in spirit or what else? In body. And again, you read in 1 Corinthians 10, 13, "Therefore, whether you eat or whether you drink or whatever you do, do all to the glory of God." You mean we are supposed to eat and drink to God's glory. If it's possible to eat and drink to God's glory, is it possible to eat and drink to the devil's glory? Yeah. It's certainly possible to not eat and drink to God's glory, which would be glorifying the enemy in turn. Paul said, "I beseech you," Romans chapter 12, verse 1, "I beseech you by the mercies of God that you present your bodies a living sacrifice." It really does matter how we take care of ourselves. The Bible has a lot to say about that. Because if you don't have your mind clear, then nothing we preach about prophecy is going to make any sense. Jesus said, "These words that I speak to you, they are spirit and they are life." Spiritual things are spiritually discerned. And the devil wants to intoxicate and befuddle the minds of a whole generation so they just can't think straight. And our minds are cloudy and we can't understand. And let's face it, it makes a difference how clear your mind is. It affects your spiritual perceptions. The two cannot be separated. By the way, the word "eat" appears 7 times in the book of Revelation. Now, why do I want to take care of my body? Not just for me. What's the great commandment? Love the Lord with all your heart, mind, soul, and strength, and love your neighbor as you love yourself. We sort of naturally love ourselves, but we're supposed to love our neighbor as we love ourselves. It is easier for us to serve and glorify God if we're healthy. It's easier for us to serve and help our fellow man if we're healthy. And you will feel better if you're healthy. And a lot of what Jesus did had to do with healing people. God wants us to have good health as long as possible. Now, let me make something clear right here at the beginning, just so I don't give you any illusions. Everything I'm teaching you about health is not saying you're going to save yourself and get eternal life by your diet. If you live long enough, no matter how carefully you take care of your health, unless, you know, if you're alive when Jesus comes, well, that'll solve that problem. But otherwise, you're going to eventually get old and die. But there is a health crisis in North America right now, and the crisis is because in the old days, you know, people would, they'd enter their last few months, maybe a couple of years of their life, their health would fail, and they'd die. What's happening now around the world is people are getting sick and spending 30 years dying because of a bad lifestyle. And there is a health care crisis, there's a medical crisis. People are so sick around the world because of the lifestyle. The devil's destroying people
with their fork and their spoon. Number two, does he care? Is he really concerned about our physical health? What does the Bible say? Amen? John, this is the third letter of John, in verse 2, he says, "Beloved, I pray that you may prosper in all things and be in health." He says, I want you to prosper physically and spiritually. This is very important for us to be witnesses for God. He wants us to exude that vitality and that health that it's his design for all of us to possess. God's plan is for you to have good health. Jesus spent a lot of time as he went from place to place. You can read this in Matthew 4, verse 23. Jesus went about all of Galilee, teaching in their synagogues, preaching the gospel of the kingdom, and healing all manner of sickness and all kinds of disease. Preaching, teaching, healing, what kind of disease? All manner of sickness and disease. Was Christ interested in people's physical health? Yes. He wants us to enjoy good health as long as possible. Now, you know, I know if time goes on, I'm going to get old eventually. You have an accident or you get sick and you die. Typically how it happens. But I kind of want to die like Moses. Moses was 120. God said, Moses, time to go. You got to climb that mountain there, and then you're going to die. And it says he climbed the mountain, and he died. And it says his natural force was not abated, and his eyes had not dimmed. Isn't that the way to go out? I don't know if he's here tonight. I was going to ask him maybe if he wanted to come up and say a few words. We got a member of our church, Dr. John Scharfenberg, and he teaches on health and vitality and nutrition. He's 100 years old, still drives, and has lots of energy, has a great sense of humor, very lucid, and he'll tell you it's because of lifestyle. And so it does make a difference, friends. By the way, if you want, I did an interview with him you can see online that's got almost 1 million views now just this year. It's the 7 steps to a long life from a 100-year-old doctor. You'd enjoy that. Question number 3. What principle does God want us to live by when it comes to lifestyle and diet? These are some simple, basic Bible principles. 1 Corinthians chapter 9, verse 25, everyone who competes for the prize is temperate in all things. Now, when it comes to the Christian life, think about a traffic signal when it comes to your lifestyle. You got red light, what's that mean? Stop, means no, do not proceed. Then you've got the green light means go. And the yellow light means go real fast. Lights can change. No. Yellow light means caution, right? And so there's areas where, you know, we want to be temperate. And there's things that are good, but the Bible says even eat honey because it's good. Eat too much and you'll vomit. I mean, too much of a good thing is not good. And so we want to be temperate. Furthermore, the Bible says, 1 Peter chapter 2, verse 11, abstain from fleshly lusts that war against the soul. Now, you have in your body two natures, all of us. Part of you is animal. You've got your, what they call it, the carnal fleshly desires that any animal would have. Animals are controlled by what feels good, what feels bad, and praise. You know, that's how they teach a dog. They reward it, or they punish it, or they praise it. That's how they train animals. We all have that part of our nature too. We're responding to what everybody thinks. We want the praise. We want what feels good. We want to avoid what feels bad. That's not how Jesus made decisions. Jesus made decisions on, will it bring glory to God? Is it the loving thing to do? Is it the right thing to do? Now, we sometimes make decisions that way too, but there's always a battle in every person's heart between the spirit and the flesh. And when we take care of the mind and the health, it is easier to make the right decisions spiritually. So, it says, abstain from the fleshly lusts that war against the soul. Now, someone already looked at that and said, that looks good. The typical Western diet, and people are killing themselves. It's not that there's, you know, I'm not saying French fries are a sin, but I'm just saying that if people aren't careful about what they eat and when they eat, and even how they eat, they can destroy themselves. Now, I've traveled all over the world.
India, Africa, China, Korea, New Guinea, Russia. Karen and I have just been all over the world, and we've noticed something just in the 40 years I've been in public ministry. I remember my first trip to India, and then second, then third trip to India. You know, the number one killer in India is the Western diet. Diabetes is epidemic over there right now because they've become more affluent and people are eating the Western diet, and folks that used to live a long time, they, you know, maybe struggled from day to day to feed themselves, but they were eating rice, and it's not just rice, they were eating a lot of vegetables and things and doing well in that. Same thing in China. Same thing in Russia and a lot of these places in the world, eating a lot of animal products and oil and too many carbohydrates, and then they have sedentary jobs. People used to work on farms. They got a lot of exercise. But people are killing themselves now by their lifestyle. God wants us to be healthy because he loves you and he wants to bless you, but also so you can serve him better and it's a better witness. Now, again, I want to pause. Some of us here were born with problems. They say the most important thing you can do for your health is pick your ancestors very carefully. That's just, you know, we all inherit some things, right? So heredity has a factor. I don't want to deny that. And there's some things you may not have any control over. But I showed you statistically, a lot of people are shortening their lives by what they're eating and what they're drinking. By the way, there was a study that was done by National Geographic called The Blue Zones. And it was so popular, they reprinted the magazine. As a matter of fact, I just saw it in drugstore the other day. They got a whole new thing about the Blue Zones. They've got a special that's on television or Netflix or somewhere that's talking about the Blue Zones. And you know what it's dealing with? They found there's places in the world where it's very common for people to live over 100 years of age. Started out with three places. I think they've added a fourth, but it was Okinawa, Japan, Sardinia in the Mediterranean, and a town in Southern California, of all things, called Loma Linda, that is principally occupied by Seventh-day Adventists. And they said, for that third group, they said the reason is their diet. They believe in a day of rest, which gives them less stress, the fellowship that is involved in doing that, and the fact is they live 10, and fact is not all Seventh-day Adventists even practice a lifestyle, but they, on average, they live 10 years longer. How many of you would like to have 10 more years? 10 years longer than the average American, and they don't die slowly for 30 years like so many people do where they're living half the time at the drugstore. You know what I'm talking about? That's not God's plan. When I was a Christian, and I'd never heard of Seventh-day Adventists, and through continued study and prayer, searching the Word, I eventually ran into these teachings. I said, that seems the most biblical thing to me, and I joined the church. Moved up to a little town in Northern California that was filled with these retired members of the church. The sweetest folks, but they were all old. But they're all working in the gardens. They're all working in their yards. They seemed like they were happy. They had no sickness. We had one church member, lucid, clear, 111 years old. Viola Cook. Her brother-in-law only lived to 101. And these folks would put me to shame. They'd be out there in their gardens running one of these old gas-powered rototillers, shaking them half to death, and they're in their 80s. And I'm going, man, I can't do that. I'm in my 20s. And I said, these folks, they've got something. I remember one of those gentlemen, he told me, I said, what's the secret? You folks are all old and healthy and happy. And I remember one guy's name was Art Reed. He said, well, the secret of life is wake up when you're still a little tired, stop eating when you're still a little hungry, and stop talking when you still have something less to say. That's pretty good rules for life. So temptation comes to us through our minds. We want our bodies healthy because it's going to affect your mind, makes it easier to resist temptation. That's why rest is important. You know, the devil came to Jesus when he was hungry and tired. That's often, Karen and I schedule our best arguments for when we are hungry and tired. Anyone else out there say amen? You know, I found that when there's something sensitive in your marriage and you've got to deal with it, say, can we talk about this after a good night's sleep?
You'll find sometimes a good night's sleep works wonders. Amen. What was the original diet that God designed for humans? How did God wire and design humans to begin with? He should know something. He made us. In the beginning, God told Adam and Eve, "See, I have given you every herb that yields seed, which is on the face of the earth, and every tree whose fruit yields seed, to you it shall be for food." This is talking about basically a vegetarian diet. Now, in the interest of being honest and full disclaimer, I am a vegetarian. I have been a vegetarian for over 40 years. Probably the last 10 years I've been a vegan vegetarian. I'm almost sure that once or twice somewhere along the way at a potluck, somebody slipped something to me I don't know about. But other than that, I am a pretty strict vegetarian and a vegan vegetarian. I've got 8 grandchildren, and I could probably outrun half the teenagers that are in this room. That's because there's no teenagers in this room. So I played racquetball today. You can ask Pastor Ross. I praise God, experience good health. The Bible does not say you have to be a vegetarian. But you realize it was the original diet for man. Our bodies do the best on a vegetarian diet. I went to the doctor and did my blood work, and he did my blood pressure, and he said, "Are you a vegetarian?" I said, "Well, yes." I was a new doctor. He didn't know me. He said, "Are you a vegan?" I said, "Yeah, why do you ask?" He said, "Well, for your age, your blood pressure is pretty low." He said, "I've just seen that more frequently among vegans, because it's animal products. You don't get cholesterol from peanut butter. You get it from animal products." And so if you're exercising and you're avoiding animal products, you're going to avoid a lot of the diseases that are killing people. And you'll survive regular sicknesses a lot better as well. Now, that was the original diet for man. After sin, God told Adam and Eve, do you all know the difference between a fruit and a vegetable? I'm going to do a test. Tomato, fruit or vegetable? Fruit. Avocado. Fruit. Coconut. Nut. Good. See, I tried to trip you up. Asparagus. Vegetable. Broccoli. Potato. Brussels sprouts. Unedible. After sin, by the way, a fruit is the product of the flower of the plant. That's what the fruit will be. Any other part of the plant, the roots, the stalk, the leaves, the flowers, that's called a vegetable, because broccoli is like the flower, and so is cauliflower, which I don't care much for that either. But anyway, it's supposed to be good for you. So God added that to the diet when man could no longer eat from the tree of life. Fruits, grains, and nuts. When Adam was naming the animals in the garden, he did not look at the chicken and say, "Buffalo wings." He did not look at the cow and say, "Big Mac." They were his friends. He was never designed to eat them. That was something that came as a result of sin. But the Bible says that because of the hardness of our arteries, God allowed us to eat some animals. After sin, what type of land animals did God permit humans to eat? Well, it gave it some criteria. It says, among the animals, whatever divides the hoof, that's a cloven hoof, like a deer or a cow, having cloven hooves and chewing the cud, those you could eat. So all of the animals that, like sheep, goats, cows, you know, the antelope, the elk, the pronghorn, those are in the category that you would say were the clean animals you could eat. The gazelle on the fields of Africa, those were called clean. They had to have two categories. They chew the cud and the cloven hoof. Some animals are cloven hoof, but they don't chew the cud.

And he said, you're hypocrites. You're eating camel steak and straining gnats. So it gives you these characteristics. Cloven hoof, chew the cud. There's a lot of people that things that people eat that just are not clean. Rabbits would be unclean, and squirrels, and you know, there are people in parts of the world that eat rats, they eat dogs, they eat snakes. You know, rich people eat some really weird things too. When I grew up, my dad would take us to restaurants, and I grew up pure pagan. We ordered frog's legs, escargot, that's snails, turtle steak. Yeah, that's weird things. But poor people, beans and rice, they live longer. Babylonian diet. But not only rabbits, but most of you probably don't have rabbit in your refrigerator right now. But a lot of Americans eat pigs. And I always look for new ways to say it. You know, pigs are really gross. And all I can think of is to tell you is, well, they're pigs. I used to feed my neighbor's pigs just because I was being a good neighbor. He'd be gone, and man, they'll eat anything. They are scavengers. God does not want us eating scavengers. What types of sea animals did God say it was permissible for people to eat? So we got a law among the animals. It needed to have cloven hoof and chew the cud. And among the sea creatures, this is what it says, Leviticus 11, verse 9. These you may eat of all that are in the waters, whatever is in the water that has fins and scales. It needs both. It can't have just scales or just fins. It needs fins and scales. Catfish has got fins, and a shark has fins, but they're scavengers, and you shouldn't eat them. An eel, not supposed to eat these things. And that would also mean, I know people, they love their shellfish. But you know, they live on the bottom. I used to catch my own lobster and eat it when I lived in Florida. And when you eat lobster and shrimp and things like that, it's almost pure cholesterol. You may as well go to the hospital and ask for a cholesterol drip, because it's really not good for you. And very few animals are served with their digestive system intact. And like when people eat shrimp, they're scavengers. When we would catch, you know how the lobsters are caught? They'd put a dead fish head in a cage and they drop it down. It's decomposing. They all come in. They're made by God to clean up the environment. You are not supposed to eat the garbage cans of the environment. Does that make sense? I know. You say, oh, but it tastes so good. There's plenty of other things to eat, friends. You don't need to eat the scavengers. The Bible says they are unclean. Number 7, what other creatures does God forbid humans to eat and why? It says here in Leviticus 11, 13, these you shall regard as an abomination among the birds that shall not be eaten. The eagle, the vulture, the buzzard, you noticing a pattern here. The kite and the falcon after its kind, every raven after its kind, these are scavengers. You've seen ravens eating dead things off the road. The ostrich, the short-eared owl, the seagull, the hawk, a seagull will eat anything. The hawk after its kind. It goes on to say, the little owl, the fisher owl, the screech owl, the white owl, the jackal, the carrion vulture, the stork, the heron after its kind, the hoopoe and the bat. Again, God had certain animals that were scavengers. A vulture can smell something dead from miles away. They have an incredibly sensitive sense of smell. And the reason they're often bald with no feathers on their head is because their heads are sticking into the carcasses of animals, and they couldn't clean the backs of them. Now you might be wondering, all right, among the birds, what's the rule for what is clean? It's not spelled out as clearly as fins and scales, cloven hoof, chewing the cud, but it is pretty clear that the birds that were clean to eat are the birds that we would call the scratching, foraging birds. Birds like the turkey, the chicken, the dove, they go around, they scratch the ground, they eat the seeds, they eat the bugs. Those were the clean, the pheasant. Those are the clean birds to eat. All the other birds, and people always want to know about duck and swan, they're in the unclean category. And I know even some of my Jewish friends, they eat duck and they're sure that it's clean. But no, they muck around at the bottom of the lake. You're not supposed to be eating them. So God's got these rules. He said, if you're going to eat animals, eat the clean ones. You're better if you don't. But God made a provision here. Some are thinking, weren't the dietary laws part of Moses' ceremonial law that ended at the cross? Have you heard that before?

Well, what does the Bible say? When God told Noah that there was a flood and he had to gather the animals on the ark, how did they come in? Unclean animals, two by two. It says, come you and your household, and you'll take unto you seven of every one of the what? The clean animals, male and his female, unto you, each of the animals, two of each of the animals that are unclean. So God told Noah there's a distinction between clean and unclean animals. Test, question. How many of you here are related to Noah? Let me see your hands. Oh, you mean Noah wasn't Jewish? No, we're all, God made a distinction between clean and unclean. First of all, it's not his plan that we eat anything. Are you aware in heaven we're not going to kill any animals? It says that even the lion will eat straw like the ox. The wolf and the bear and the little lamb will feed together. The animals will not eat animals in heaven. So why not get ready now? Go back to God's original diet. You'll feel better. And especially when you, have you read the news reports that come out? For one thing, you know, COVID, I think everybody knows, COVID was developed in a lab somewhere where they were doing tests and somehow it came from an animal. They don't know whether it came from a bat or a peregrine or one of these other animals, but almost all of the killer flus, they call it swine flu, bird flu. That's because people and animals dwelling together in unsanitary conditions or ingesting animals, if people were all vegetarians, that wouldn't have happened. And so this is never part of God's plan. Mad cow. That sounds like an oxymoron, doesn't it? Mad cow. And then they said there's mad pig. And they slaughtered all of these sheep in England because they had this other disease. And you're always asking for trouble when you're devouring animals. You're inviting. You don't catch diseases from plants. Did you know that? But animals can transfer disease from animal to animal. God's plan, he said, take the clean animals into the ark by sevens. He made a distinction way back there that is still true today. And wherever you go around the world, you're going to find there are Jews, there are Muslims, and many Christians that believe God meant what he said when he made a distinction between the clean and the unclean animals. By the way, what happened to the lifespan of people after the flood? See, during the flood, before the flood, there's all kinds of wonderful things to eat. God, the world still came from God's hands, and there's lots of vegetation and good food. After the flood, just all the vegetation was destroyed. Remember, finally, a dove came back with a little olive leaf in his mouth. Good thing there were seven of the clean animals. See what I'm saying? If Noah was eating the unclean animals, they would have all become extinct during the cruise. You with me? I think Noah had courage. He took two termites on a wooden boat. So, the unclean animals were forbidden. Now, someone's going to say, but Pastor Doug, didn't Jesus declare all foods clean in the New Testament? No, it doesn't say that. Now, some people have read a footnote in the New International Version that is not in the Greek text. And when Jesus said, eating with unwashed hands does not defile a man. It's not what goes in your mouth that defiles you, but it's what comes out of your mouth that defiles you. And someone said, in saying this, he declared all foods clean. Jesus never said that. Jesus said that when you eat food that maybe you haven't washed your hands, that goes in and it's eliminated. He says, that's not what defiles you. It's what comes into your mind and your heart and comes out of your mouth. That's what defiles a person. Jesus said, never said it was now okay to eat unclean food. Proof for this would be, you go to the book of Acts chapter 10. Peter has a vision. They're cooking lunch inside the house. He goes up on the roof because it's hot inside where they're cooking to get a cool breeze. He's tired. He takes a nap and has a vision. And in this vision, a voice comes to Peter and it says, Peter, arise and eat. And he looks up and there's this sheet that's been let down from heaven and it's full of all kinds of creeping, unclean beasts. And you know, Peter says, maybe this is a test, Lord. I know what Jesus taught and I know what the Bible says. It says these things are unclean. Peter says, not so, Lord. I have never eaten anything common or unclean. So Peter has followed Jesus for 3.5 years. This is taking place 3.5 years after Jesus' death.
and he still has never eaten anything common or unclean. Three times this vision appears, and every time he hears his voice, arise, kill, eat. And Peter's going, not so, Lord. I've never eaten anything common and unclean. You don't want me to go against your word? Then the vision goes away. While Peter's wondering, what does this mean? Someone is knocking at the door downstairs. Messengers have been sent from the house of a Gentile. Please come. An angel spoke to us. Someone named Peter who stays here is supposed to come and preach to us. Peter thought, well, I'm not supposed to preach to Gentiles. They're unclean. God is saying, oh, do not call the Gentiles unclean. This is what the vision means. And if you doubt me, look at how Peter explains it. Look in your Bibles at Acts 10:28. You're going to hear pastors quote this, say, God declared all foods clean through Peter's vision. Peter never takes anything from the sheet. And Peter says what the vision means. Listen, Peter said to them, you know, he's talking to Cornelius, a house full of Gentiles. He's a Roman centurion. You know how unlawful it is for a Jewish man to keep company or to go into one of another nation, meaning a Gentile. But God has shown me that I should not call any man unclean. Doesn't say not call any pig unclean. Pigs are still unclean. It says not call any man unclean. Peter finally understands the gospel is supposed to go to the Gentiles, not just to the Jews. We talked about that in an earlier presentation. You remember? So it's still God's plan that we do not eat unclean food. Question number 9. Does God really say that eating unclean meat is a serious offense? I mean, you know, let's face it. What difference can it make what you eat? Well, it is both a physiological issue and it is a spiritual issue. Daniel refused to defile himself with the Babylonian food, and God blessed him. He said, I'm going to stand firm. My body's a temple of the Holy Spirit. God blessed him. But also you're blessed physically. So it's both. Listen to what the Bible says in Isaiah chapter 66, verse 15 through 17. The Lord will come with fire to render his anger with fury. Those eating swine's flesh and the abomination in the mouse will be consumed together. So if you're going to eat swine's flesh, you may as well just go catch mice too, because God lumps them together. But what does God say? He's talking about the coming of the Lord. It says, with my sword, with my fire, I will plead with all flesh. Those that sanctify themselves and justify themselves, hiding behind a tree, eating swine's flesh and the abomination and the mouse shall be destroyed. Doing those things the pagans did, that was unclean and forbidden. God says your body is the temple of the Holy Spirit, and whoever defiles that temple, him will God destroy. You are not your own. You have been bought with a price. God wants us to keep our bodies holy and healthy. Let me see if I can illustrate. You say, Doug, can I borrow your pickup truck? Family's on vacation. My car's broken down. We need a pickup truck. Can we borrow your truck? I say, okay. I lend you my truck. You take my truck down to Mexico for your vacation, and you come back 3 weeks later, and I can hear you coming. I hear this terrible screech coming up the street, and I walk out to the front yard, and I look, and here's this vehicle coming towards us, and all the tires are completely flat, and they're driving on the rims, and smoke is coming out from under the hood, and water is leaking out from under the radiator. The one door is hanging off. Headlights popped out like a missing eyeball, and the windshield's cracked, and you pull up, and the thing hisses and coughs and stops, and you hop out and said, thank you, Doug. Really appreciate you lending me your truck. Did I mention we were going to do the Baja 1000? And had a great time. Can I borrow it again next year? Am I going to ever lend you my truck again? Okay. Did you make your body? You are a creation of God, made in his image. You belong to Jesus because he made you, and you belong to him a second time because he bought you back. You must give an account to God for what you do with your body. You are holy. He's calling you to treat your body holy. How many of you want a new one when Jesus comes? You know, whenever I go to sell my car, I usually buy a car, drive it 100,000 miles, and I sell it. I do very well. I sell it right away because I take good care of my car. Whoever buys my used car is happy. For one thing, I have a conscience, and I can't sell them something unless there's something, if there's something wrong. So I got to fix it. And if I do that with a car, what about my body? I want to take care of my body. Amen?
It's a gift from God. And he's telling us he's got the owner's manual what to do. Does God speak against the use of alcoholic beverages? Let's talk about some specifics. I say this because some people say, well, Jesus turned the water to wine. What does the Bible say? Wine is a mocker. Strong drink is a brawler. And whoever is led astray by this is not wise. That's Proverbs 20. Here's Isaiah 5:11. Woe to those who rise early in the morning that they may follow intoxicating drink, who continue until night, until wine inflames them. Kind of describes an alcoholic here. They're mixing a little bit of whiskey in their coffee first thing in the day. They can't stop. God can give you victory over that. Again, do not mix with wine bibbers. Proverbs 23, verse 20. Now, very quickly, friends, bear with me. I'm going to give you my 50% rant. Here's my 50% rant. Over 50% of the people that will go to the emergency room tomorrow are there because of injuries, accidents related to alcohol, fighting. Over 50% of the abuse in families, police calls, alcohol is involved. Over 50% of the people that are in prison are there because of crimes committed while under the influence of alcohol. Over 50% of the people who have birth defects, well, I don't know if that one's over 50%, but birth defects is one of them. That may not be part of my 50% rant. But you look at all the misery in our society, and so much of it is connected with alcohol. To what extent can a Christian support that? Some people say, well, I just drink in moderation, just a little bit. Well, one out of seven people that drinks becomes a problem drinker. Do you want to be a witness to them? Would you have a dog in your house that bit one out of seven people that came over? If you love your brother, why do you want to do something that's going to make someone else stumble and go into alcoholism? And someone's going to say, but didn't Jesus turn the water into wine? That's question number 11. And they think, well, Jesus turned the water to wine, and what's wrong with it? Jesus drank wine. There's only one word for grape juice in the Bible. The word is wine. The wine is sometimes talking about unfermented, no alcohol in it, just grape juice, but it uses the word wine. And it's sometimes referred to the fermented variety. You can tell what's fermented. Look in the Bible. Noah drank wine, got drunk, stumbled around naked, and it was a family scandal. Lot's daughters made their father drink wine. They slept with their father, committed incest, gave birth to nations that tormented Israel to this very day. Started through alcohol. David tried to get Uriah drunk so he would go against his conscience. That's fermented wine. It's pretty clear. King Ben-Hadad lost the battle because he and his captains were drunk. The Bible has nothing good to say about the fermented variety. Jesus called his gospel new wine. The Bible says, as the new wine is in the cluster, and I say there's a blessing in it. New wine, is it fermented? You do not put new wine in old wineskins. So the word wine is used for both. Jesus did not make a bunch of booze for a wedding because the party was starting to get slow. He gave them the best wine. It didn't mean the hard stuff. It meant fresh. They said, where'd you get this? It's like harvest grape juice. Jesus, it's a symbol of the blood of Christ. It's unfermented. Jesus, at the Last Supper, he said, drink this. He called it wine, but it's unfermented because he said, drink this. I will not drink it until I drink it with you again, new in the Father's kingdom. What kind of wine? New wine, unfermented. I know this man struggled with alcohol, got the victory, stopped drinking, went to a Christian elder's house of a Presbyterian church, and there at the house, they poured some wine, and the man became noticeably agitated and very uneasy, and they said, is everything all right? He said, well, he said, I just wasn't ready for this. He said, I'm a recovering alcoholic, and I haven't had a drink in 6 months, and I just, I brace myself when I go out and about, but I didn't expect it here. And here, these are Christians. They thought, oh, well, just a little wine. And they almost sent this guy back out on the streets again. I know another man that struggled with alcohol. He went to a church where they put wine, real wine, in their communion instead of unfermented. He said, I took that. That's all it took. I started drinking again. Why would you want to do that? Christians should not support that at all. Jesus said, Luke 12:45-46, if that servant begins to eat and drink and be drunk,
The master of that servant will come in a day that he's not looking for him and cut him in two and give him his portion with the unbelievers, the hypocrites. The gospel wine is unfermented. Amen? We shouldn't be drinking. Number 12, what will God do to those who defile their bodies in defiance of his word? It's not only a privilege to be healthy, it's a responsibility. What, do you not know that you are the temple of God and the Spirit of God dwells in you? If anyone defiles the temple of God, God will destroy him. What did Daniel say in Daniel chapter 1? They purposed in their hearts they would not defile themselves with the unclean and unholy food and wine of Babylon. And God blessed them because of their resolve, and he will bless you. Whoever defiles the temple, him will God destroy. Now, all of us here have done it. Praise God, he forgives us. What he's saying is if we continue to knowingly defile the temple. You know, one of the things in Revelation 14, fear God, give glory to him, the hour of his judgment has come. We learned about the cleansing of the sanctuary. Jesus is our high priest, cleansing in heaven. And we also learned that God began a movement down here in 1844 to cleanse his people here, cleanse his temple. And part of that message was to cleanse our body temples. Back in 1844, there was a sea captain named Joseph Bates who, reading the Bible, became impressed that our bodies are the temple of the Spirit. And he gave up drinking on his ships. First of all, he started making money because his sailors weren't fighting and drunk anymore. They gave up coffee, any stimulants at all, and he made them eat a healthy diet. And he became very successful. He retired at an early age and gave himself to preaching. He began to talk about the message of health that God wants us all to enjoy. There's a lot of destructive habits. I don't have time to go through everything, friends. Just know, if anything's addicting, it's probably not good for you. Some people, I think, are addicted to chocolate. Well, the ones laughing just confessed. Have you ever seen a person... they're like this, you go, what's wrong? I haven't had a banana all day. That doesn't happen. You don't ever get addicted to the good things. But have you seen a person shaking because they haven't had their caffeine? And then you see them shaking when they do, right? And a lot of people are addicted to a whole variety of things in our culture. Now, I'm not telling you to change your medication, talk to your doctors about that, but your body is the temple of the Holy Spirit, and he wants us to care for ourselves. We should be eating naturally as possible, getting exercise, sunshine. Number 13. I'm sorry, I rushed by that. What other Bible principles are still practical today? It says, all the days that he has a sore, he shall be unclean. He is unclean and he shall dwell alone, and his dwelling will be outside the camp. Speaking of people that are leprosy, the Bible taught contagion. We all know about that, that things can be contagious. That goes all the way back to the time of Moses. They understood that anything defiled needed to be washed or needed to be separated. Here's a quick list. You'll find this all in the Bible about health. Quarantine procedures prevent disease. Human waste should be buried. Something so simple was not practiced by armies even 100 years ago. Washing the body in clothing controls germs. Moral living prevents sexual diseases. This is in the Bible. Animal fat and blood should not be eaten. You can transfer cancer and blood that way. Hatred and bitterness are detrimental to the health. Some people are sick not because of what they're eating, but because of what's eating them. Overeating is harmful. You can eat too much of anything. Our bodies need proper rest, the Bible says. Regular work, not only rest, the Sabbath, 6 days you should labor. We need exercise. Having a positive attitude, a good sense of humor is good medicine. And that a parent's habits will be modeled by the children. There's a lot of people out there who said, I can't help my lifestyle. And they struggle maybe with obesity. And they said, I get it from my parents' genes. Probably they got it from the habits of eating that their parents had. That's usually what it is. The Bible talks about the importance of being clean. It talks about the importance of rest and peace. The world's destroying itself with stress. Talks about the importance of having fresh air and sunshine and exercise. And these principles in God's word will help us to have abundant life and clear minds so that we're prepared to stand for God in these last days where we're going to be tested. And if we don't have victory over our appetites and our passions, when you can't buy or sell,
it won't take very long before you will sell your birthright for beans like Esau. God wants us to have victory. Why is our lifestyle so important to God? Your body is a temple of the Holy Spirit. Glorify God in your spirit and your body, which are God's. God wants us to live out these things in our lives now. He wants to live within us. And when you accept Jesus and everlasting life in the gospel, we become God's temple, and he promises to dwell in us. Would you like to have that experience, friends? How can we make those changes? Present your body a living sacrifice to him. He says he will give us a new heart and put a new spirit within us, and you can have victory. I'd like to close by praying for each one here. Sometimes we think, oh, I don't know how I can make these changes. With man, it's impossible, but how much is possible with God? All things are possible with God. And I pray you're willing to let him. Is that your desire? You who are watching at home, yes, you can. You can make changes. He wants you to be holy, healthy, and happy, and a witness for him. Let me pray with you. Loving Lord, thank you so much for the counsel and promises in your word that you can give us victory and help us to be healed, healthy, and holy. Give us that experience, clear minds and clean hearts, Lord. We pray in Jesus' name. Amen.

0: Throughout history, mankind has been obsessed with the idea of living forever. Take, for example, Qin Shi Huang, the first emperor to unite Greater China. During his rule, about 250 BC, he started work on what would become the Great Wall of China. But Emperor Huang was also obsessed with eternity. He dispatched entire armies to search for the fabled Elixir of Life, a magical drink that would allow him to live forever. Fearing they'd be punished if they came back empty-handed, most of these soldiers never returned. Because of his obsession with eternity, the emperor also began working on his burial city when only 13 years old. He filled vast underground caverns around his tomb with a replica of his court, believing that somehow they'd come to life in the next world. Archaeologists found more than 8,000 life-size terracotta statues of musicians, troops of acrobats, strongmen, soldiers, and horses to guard his gravesite. No two are the same. It's believed to have taken around 700,000 workers approximately 38 years to complete this wonder. Tragically, Qin Shi Huang died when only 49 years of age, evidently by mercury poisoning. He drank a bizarre lethal cocktail his doctors gave him to supposedly help him live longer. Many others through history have looked for this elusive living water. Alexander the Great was said to have come across a healing river of paradise in the 4th century BC. Others have gone on epic quests, vainly searching for the Holy Grail, a mythical chalice from the Last Supper that would purportedly give eternal life to whoever could drink water from it. Spanish navigator Juan Ponce de Leon, he heard from natives in Puerto Rico that there was an island called Bimini that had a fountain of youth. Today, scientists are taking a more pragmatic approach, experimenting with stem cells and genetic engineering, all in a concerted effort to slow, stop, or maybe even reverse the aging process. Let's face it, we're all pre-programmed for self-preservation. People want to survive and live. So wouldn't you be interested if I told you about a viable way that you could increase your lifespan? Not by 20 or 30 years, but forever. Did you know the Bible actually does talk about this secret fountain of youth? That's right. Jesus said, "Whoever drinks the water of life that I will give him will never thirst, but the water that I will give him will become in him a fountain of water, springing up into everlasting life." In fact, the Bible ends by inviting people to drink from this living water. And the Spirit and the bride say, "Come." And let him who hears say, "Come." And let who is athirst come. And whoever will, let him take the water of life freely. Well, friend, it's real. And the Bible teaches that God deeply wants to give you this gift of everlasting life. But you might be thinking, there has to be a catch. How exactly do you receive this free gift? In the next few moments, I'm going to share with you 5 practical steps that you can take that will place the keys of eternal life within your reach. What you do with them is up to you. First, we must recognize there's obviously a problem. Death, disease, terrorism, pain, none of this was God's original plan. In the world around us, we can see a spiritual battle is raging between light and darkness, good and evil, right and wrong. It all began eons ago when the highest of God's creations, a beautiful and powerful angel named Lucifer, now better known as Satan, became inflamed with jealousy. He resented that he could not have all of the power of God. That's when, following a lengthy and slanderous campaign, Lucifer led 1/3 of the angels of God in an all-out rebellion against their creator. Satan next deceived the first humans into disbelieving and disobeying God, so they unwittingly surrendered the dominion of this world to the devil. Our beautiful planet was hijacked by an evil fiend and his forces that filled the world with their spirit of sin and selfishness. But God sent his Son into the world as a human to guide, to rescue, and ultimately to redeem those that would trust in him. We're all sinners, for we've all sinned and fallen short of the glory of God. It's true of you, it's true of me. All we like sheep have gone astray. We've turned everyone to his own way. And the Lord laid upon him, Jesus, the iniquity of us all. Whether it's lying or stealing or evil thoughts, we have all broken the golden rule, God's law of love, better known as the Ten Commandments. The principles of God's law are meant to protect us and to ensure a life of peace and safety. The Bible reveals that the penalty for sin, breaking God's law, is death, because sin naturally separates us from the one who gives life. Are there unkind words that you've spoken or actions that you've taken in your life that have hurt others or even yourself? God is asking you to acknowledge that you're a sinner so that you can take the next step. The second step to eternity is to believe you can, in fact, be saved. And that's the good news of salvation. A Roman jailer once asked the Apostle Paul, "What must I do to be saved?" Paul answered, "Believe in the Lord Jesus Christ, and you will be saved." To believe in Christ means to believe in who He is, the Son of God and Savior of the world, and to trust Him with your life. Unlike you or I, Jesus lived a perfect, sinless life. By faith, He never broke a commandment of God. He now offers to take your sinful record in exchange for His perfect life. He literally died in your place so that you can live forever in a paradise without sin. Jesus suffered in your place for your sin so you can be forgiven. You must accept this by faith. He that believes in the Son has everlasting life. Isn't that simple? Will you believe this message of hope that Jesus is offering you right now? The third step in receiving the gift of salvation is to confess and repent of your sins. Tell God you're sorry. The Bible says, "He that covers his sins will not prosper, but whoever confesses and forsakes them will have mercy." Jesus also said, "Unless you repent, you will all likewise perish." To repent means to make a determined choice to turn away from the self-destructive lifestyle of sin and to trust that God will help you do it. It means to honor God's commandments in your mind, in your heart, and in your actions. Let the wicked forsake his way and the unrighteous man his thoughts. Let him return to the Lord, and he will have mercy on him, and to our God, for he will abundantly pardon. A person who repents is genuinely sorry for sinning, and they turn their hearts towards God. The Lord then promises to give them the transforming power of the Holy Spirit. He'll place within you a new heart and a new mind. Now, God does not expect you to remember and confess every sin you've ever committed. Just humbly come to Him in the name of Jesus and willingly confess you've broken His laws. There may be some specific things the Holy Spirit will bring to your attention. Tell Him you're sorry. Ask Him to wash away your sins. When you do, the Bible says you can have complete assurance that He will fully forgive you. If we confess our sins, He is faithful and just to forgive us our sins and to cleanse us from all unrighteousness. Will you please open your heart now to the Lord, confess your sins, and then believe He has forgiven you? Eternal life, you're almost there. The fourth step to eternity is to willingly receive Jesus as your personal Savior. Christ said, "Behold, I stand at the door and knock. If anyone hears my voice and opens the door, I will come into him and dine with him, and he with me." You receive Christ by audibly praying and inviting him into your heart. This is God's amazing gift to you. For God so loved the world that he gave his only begotten Son, that whoever believes in him might not perish, but have everlasting life. But receiving Christ also means more. It means trusting in His instruction and guiding influence in your life and actions. Therefore, if anyone is in Christ, he's a new creation. Old things have passed away. Behold, all things are become new. Will you now receive Jesus into your life and give Him permission to abide in you? Now is the best time. Will you ask Him? Sincerely pray this simple prayer and then review the steps that we just covered. Dear God, I know that I've broken your laws and my sins have separated me from you. I believe that your Son Jesus died for my sins and was resurrected from the dead and is alive in heaven and hears my prayers. I am truly sorry for my past sins, and I now want to turn to you and turn away from sin. Please forgive me and help me to walk in a new life. I invite Jesus to become the Lord of my life, to rule and to reign in my heart from this day forward. Please send your Holy Spirit to help me obey you and to do your will for the rest of my life. And I pray these things in Jesus' name. Amen. The fifth step to eternity is to now confess Jesus as your Lord. Eternal life is more than just receiving. It's also about giving. To keep your faith, you need to share it with others by word and example. The Bible tells us, if you confess with your mouth the Lord Jesus Christ and believe in your heart that God has raised him from the dead, you will be saved. He then says, for with the heart one believes unto righteousness, and with the mouth confession is made unto salvation. To confess Jesus as your Lord means to choose to follow him every day. Christ said, whoever desires to come after me, let him deny himself, take up his cross, and follow me. Friend, remember, following Jesus is an ongoing walk, a love relationship. If you stumble and fall along the way, don't be discouraged. He's promised, I will never leave you or forsake you. Just get up. God wants to set you free from the burden of guilt and sin in your life. God loves you so much, he sent Jesus, who willingly took the wages of your sins upon himself. Christ died so you can live. Live forever. Let him free you from sin now and experience a real and lasting peace. So I'd like to offer you a free gift to strengthen you in your new relationship with Jesus.
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0: Thank you so much for watching. And now, share this gift of everlasting life with others by passing on this video.

Our lesson tonight is dealing with the beast of blasphemy. That's lesson number 12. You know, we're going through our study guides. Those of you who are watching, some tune in, and this is the first program they're seeing. If you go to the Pinnacle of Prophecy website, you'll find these study guides. You can download them and follow along. You'll notice in the presentations we're emphasizing certain scriptures. We want you to have the Bible scriptures in your hands so you can remember these things and also share them with others. As I said, tomorrow night we're doing the mystery of Babylon, and then we're going to be talking about Satan's mark or God's seal Sabbath morning right here. All right, the beast of blasphemy. Tonight I'll be talking fast. Please listen quickly. We'll begin with an amazing fact. Tallest statue in the world, it's fairly new, is in India right now. It's called the Statue of Unity, and it is 597 feet tall. That's just about twice as tall as the Statue of Liberty. It's of one of the great statesmen of India that helped unite the country, hence the name the Statue of Unity. It cost over $400 million to build. It required 3,000 workers and 250 engineers to build it, and it took 3.5 years, 1,260 days. That's just a coincidence, but I think it's interesting. And it's this massive statue that you can go in and up and around in India. It harkens back to another statue we're going to talk about that you find in the book of Daniel chapter 3. But before we go there, we are going through the whole Pinnacle of Prophecy is using chapter 14 of Revelation, the middle of Revelation, as that pinnacle chapter that is a springboard to all the main themes you find in prophecy and indeed even the plan of salvation. That's a chapter that talks about the everlasting gospel, the reward of the righteous, the seal of God, and Babylon, the beast, and the mark of the beast, and the punishment of the wicked. It's got the whole thing in there. Giving glory to God, warning people to come out of Babylon, and now you have the third angel's message that you read here in Revelation chapter 14. And this is the verse, verses 9 and 10. Then a third angel followed them, saying with a loud voice, "If anyone worships the beast in his image and receives his mark on his forehead or in his hand, he himself will also drink the wine of the wrath of God that is poured out full strength into the cup of his indignation." It goes on to talk about the torment, but we studied that already another night. Probably one of the most fearful warnings in the Bible is here in this chapter, given to those who worship the beast. Now, when we talk about the beast in the last days, people have all kinds of different ideas of what that might be. I remember when I became a Christian and I was younger, all my friends were saying they got a big computer in Brussels. It's called the Beast, and it fills three stories. And they said that it's got the goods on everybody. And a lot of that, I think, was an urban myth. And right now, you could probably fit that whole computer into your phone. So that was not the Beast. And then people said it was the barcode. And then I had some friends that they looked at the logo of Procter & Gamble. You ever look at that? And, you know, it's got these like six stars. And they said, if you draw a line between them, it comes to 666. I've heard all kinds of crazy things, but let's let the Bible interpret the Bible. You don't have to be wondering what is the beast. It is very clear. The reason this study is so important is because everybody thinks, I wonder when the beast is going to get busy. Friends, the beast is here. He is already enthroned. And the devil has got the whole world, Christian world, distracted looking the wrong way when the real thing is happening right under their noses, and I'm going to prove it to you. Go to chapter 3 of Daniel. Hope you read the whole thing later, but I'll give you the quick overview. King Nebuchadnezzar II, they call him just Nebuchadnezzar because no one knows about the first. He was one of the most powerful rulers during that golden era of Babylon. And he got the bright idea one day to unite the kingdom and make it eternal through common worship. And he made a statue of gold that was 60 cubits. Now that would be 90 feet. But in the Bible, when it gives numbers, use the number in the Bible. Don't try to convert it to English numbers or metric numbers. For instance, in Revelation, it talks about that the city was 12,000 furlongs.
Notice the number 12 goes all through Revelation. 12 is the number to pay attention to. In Daniel chapter 3, it says it was 60 feet high, or 60 cubits, by 6 cubits. And I heard one Hebrew scholar tell me that in the Jewish reckoning, that if something was given height and width, if it does not add the depth would be the same as the width. Like the altar of incense was, I believe, 2 cubits by 1 cubit by 1 cubit. See what I'm saying? Which means that this statue was 60 by 6 by 6. Interesting. And then everybody's told to fall down and worship that statue, and those who do not worship the image would be killed. In order to understand Revelation, you need to know your Old Testament. And Daniel and Revelation are woven together as almost, you can't understand one without the other. So he gives a command, they play the Babylonian music, and everybody's supposed to bow down, and they unveil this image, and it's splendid, and their folks are just awestruck with all this gold, and they all bow down except for three Hebrews. Their names, Hebrew, was Hananiah, Mishael, Azariah. We know them by their Babylonian names that are more fun to say, Shadrach, Meshach, and Abednego. And we used to tell our kids the story, and we'd say, Shadrach, Meshach, and to bed you go. But they stood up when everybody else bowed down. They were not only at risk of losing their jobs, because they worked for Nebuchadnezzar, but they were going to lose their lives. Why could they not bow down? Because there was a commandment. The second commandment says, you shall not make unto you any graven image, the likeness of anything in the heaven above, or the earth beneath, or the waters under the earth, and you shall not bow down to them. And they said, no can do, king. He didn't want to lose them. They were some of the brightest guys in his government. And he said, maybe you didn't hear what the consequences are. I'll give you another chance. We'll play the music again. You guys don't want to die. And one of them said, you don't need to play the music again. Our God that we serve, he's able to deliver us from your hand. But even if he doesn't deliver us, we're not going to serve your gods. Oh, the king was rabid when he heard that. He told them to fire up the furnace 7 times hotter than it was designed to be heated. And if you don't think it was hot, it was so hot that the soldiers that threw Shadrach, Meshach, and Abednego in the fire were killed by the heat wafting out. They fell down bound in the midst of the fire, but the fire did not hurt them. In fact, Nebuchadnezzar rose up in astonishment, and he said to his advisors, didn't we throw 3 guys in the fire? They said, that's true, king. He says, I'm looking in there, and right now I see 4. And they're loose, and they're walking around. They're not tied up anymore, and they don't seem to be harmed. And the form of the fourth is like the Son of God. Who came to them when they stood up in their fiery trials? You know, they read where Isaiah promised, when you go through the fire, I will be with you. And he was with them. And he called them out and he promoted them. God did through those Hebrews on the plains of Dur that day what he'd been trying to do through the Jewish nation for hundreds of years. They stood up for their God. They demonstrated the power of God. And the king made a decree that nobody speak against the God of Daniel and Shadrach, Meshach, and Abednego, or they'd be destroyed. And instead of them being the victims, they were the victors that day. Instead of Nebuchadnezzar's God being glorified, you forget all about the image, Jehovah's glorified. Why? Because they stood up when everyone else bowed down. Then you get to Revelation 13, and it tells us this beast's power makes an image, or the second beast makes an image to the first beast that had the wound by the sword that did live. And first they can't buy or sell. Ultimately, there is a decree that they should all be killed if they do not worship the image of the beast. You hear the similar language between the two? There's going to be an issue about obedience. The beast's power is going to compel people to obey a command that violates the command of God. It says that image of the beast, Revelation 13, 15, should both speak and cause as many as would not worship the image of the beast to be killed. So with that backdrop, we're going to go into our study now to explain very clearly who the beast is. Now, when you read in Revelation 13, you've heard of the mark of the beast. Technically, in Revelation 13, how many beasts are there? 2. People forget that. It's not just a beast. It talks about a second beast in verse 11 that rises up that tells people to worship the first beast that was wounded that came back to life.
And so I'm going to tell you what I'm going to tell you, then I'll tell you, and I'll tell you what I told you. I believe that the first beast is the papacy, or what we would call the Roman Catholic Church. And I believe the second beast is the United States of America, ruled by, led out by evangelical Protestants. I am a Protestant. I used to go to Catholic school. There are going to be Protestants and Catholics in heaven. We all listening? I'm not talking about people. I'm not talking about denominations. I'm talking about prophecy, what it says. I'll leave the results with God. I don't want to say anything to unnecessarily offend, but I want to tell the truth. Tonight we're going to be talking about the first beast. Tomorrow night we're going to be talking about our country, which I think is the second beast, and I'll prove it to you. You owe it to yourself to find that out. These prophecies that people are looking around, wondering when they're happening under our nose right now. And even events in the Middle East and world affairs, I think, could be queuing things up for a grand finale. So you need to know what's coming. I need to take this from milk, and we're going to move into the meat. We got some heavy stuff, but I got to start with the basics. Question number one. Got your lessons? First question. What does a beast represent in Bible prophecy? What is a beast? It's not talking about, you know, Dracula roaming around or Godzilla in the last days. The beast represented nations. Notice what it says in Daniel 7, verse 17. These great beasts which are four are what? Four kingdoms. So these beasts represent either kings or their kingdoms. They are world powers. We're going to come to Daniel 7 in just a minute, but let me get through these scriptures here. The fourth beast, Daniel 7, 23, the fourth beast shall be the fourth what? What is a beast? A kingdom, a power. Might be a king, might be a kingdom, a nation. And then again, Daniel 8, 21, the male goat, which is a beast, it's a creature, is the kingdom of Greece. And so these different beasts that we talk about represent different earthly powers. The beasts that are mentioned in Revelation are the nations and kingdoms that had a direct influence on God's people. It doesn't talk about every nation in the world. There are like 200 plus nations in the world right now, according to the United Nations. And it's really dealing with the nations in history that have impacted God's people. The nation of Israel was occupied by Egypt, Assyria, Babylon, Medo-Persia, Greece, Rome, then the divisions of the Roman Empire, and now the influence is global, and Christians are global as well. But it started out principally with the localized nation of Israel, the nations that occupied them, and then it began to spread around the world. Now, so if, you know, we still use this today where different beasts represent different countries. When you think of the American eagle, what country? America! So that was a trick question. And the Russian bear, what country? Russia! And the dragon? See, I didn't tell you that time, but you got a China, right? The lion? England, right? Great Britain uses, a few countries use the lion, but Great Britain is one of them. So it's not unusual that different countries kind of have beasts as their logos. Little amazing fact, when America and our founding fathers were thinking about what their national logo would be, Benjamin Franklin thought it should be the turkey because it helped deliver the pilgrims. I'm so glad that he was wrong about that one. I can't imagine our soldiers going into battle with a big turkey on top of their standard. But anyway, so back to our question. Turn in your Bibles to Daniel chapter 7. I just want to give you this background. Daniel chapter 7, and there's a vision here, and you really need to look at this quickly. In the first year of Belshazzar, king of Babylon, Daniel had a dream, verse 1, and visions of his head while on his bed, and he wrote down the dream, telling the main facts. Daniel spoke, saying, I saw in my vision by night, and behold, four winds of heaven, north, south, east, west, were stirring up the great sea, being the Mediterranean. That was the sea that they knew about. And four great beasts came up out of the sea, each different from the other. The first was like a lion, had eagle's wings. I watched till its wings were plucked off, and it was lifted up from the earth and made to stand on its feet like a man, and a man's heart was given to it. This is Babylon. King Nebuchadnezzar ultimately was converted and became a believer, given the heart of a man made in God's image. Suddenly another beast, a second like a bear,
raise itself up on one side. This was the kingdom of Persia. And he said, arise and devour much flesh. After this I looked, and there was another like a leopard, which had on its back four wings of a bird, and it had four heads, and dominion was given to it. The kingdom of Greece, Alexander ruled briefly, and then it was divided among his four generals. Leopard with wings, powerful and fast. It moved very rapidly. Now here's where we come to the beast. Beyond Greece, what kingdom came? Rome. And Rome then went through a metamorphosis. Rome went from iron to iron mixed with clay, which meant government and religion. Man was made from clay. After this, I saw in the night visions, and before, behold, a fourth beast, dreadful and terrible, exceedingly strong, huge iron teeth. And it was devouring and breaking in pieces and trampling the residue with its feet. It was different from all the beasts that were before it. It had 10 horns. You get to Revelation, you got a dragon with 7 heads and 10 horns. An overlap between these two beasts. It says, and I noticed among the horns a little one coming up among them before three of the first horns were plucked up by the roots. And in this horn were the eyes like the eyes of a man, and a mouth speaking pompous words. And then it takes you to a different scene, and you can return now when the angel comes to help him understand this. And you can go to verse 23. Thus the angel said, the fourth beast shall be the fourth kingdom on earth, which will be different from all the other kingdoms, and it will devour the whole earth. It becomes universal. You know what the word Catholic means? Universal. It will trample and break in pieces. The 10 horns are 10 kings who will arise from this kingdom, and another will rise after them. And he'll be different from the first ones, and he will subdue 3 kings. And he'll speak pompous words, blasphemous words against the Most High, and will persecute the saints of the Most High. It's a persecuting power. And he will think to change times and laws. Only one of the 10 commandments is both a time and a law. The saints will be given into his hand for a time, a times, and half a time. That is a year, a pair of years, or 2, and half a year. That's total 3.5 years. Then you go to Revelation, it talks about the beast's power reigning 42 months. Guess how long 42 months is? 3.5 years. In a Jewish calendar, 30 days to a month, they're both 1,260 days. These are the same beast. God in the visions shows you something from different perspectives. As you walk around, he gives you different visions so nobody can misunderstand. But you're going to see the connection that this fourth power that is going to be a universal power is going to be persecuting. Okay, question number 2. Who gives the beast, this final beast, its power and position? Answer, the dragon gave him his power, his throne, and great authority. Now, who is the dragon? Well, it says in Revelation 12 that that old serpent, the dragon, the devil, and Satan, so it's ultimately the devil, but he's now working through a kingdom. What kingdom? You can read in Revelation 12 that this dragon seeks to devour the man-child as soon as it's born, Jesus. What power tried to destroy Jesus as a baby? Remember it says in Matthew chapter 2, verse 13, the angel said, arise and take the young child and his mother and flee to Egypt and stay there till I bring you word, for Herod will seek the young child to destroy him. King Herod was infuriated when the wise men did not tell him where the star directed them. They slipped out another way because an angel warned them, and he sent his soldiers into Bethlehem and killed all the male babies 2 years old and under. Because he was threatened, they said that this baby was going to be the king of the Jews, and that was Herod's title. He was called the king of the Jews. Now, Herod was a vassal for the Roman Empire. And so the devil then was working through Rome, not only when Jesus was a baby at his birth, but who was ruling the world at Jesus' death? Those were Roman soldiers that pierced his side and drove the nails into his hands. Yes, they were egged on by the religious leaders, but Rome was the ruling power. Rome, ruled by Caesars, is known as pagan Rome. And then Rome goes through a transition. Quick history lesson. For the first 100, 200 years of the church history, the devil fought Christianity with just out-and-out persecution. The Christians were fed to the lions in the Colosseum.
They were persecuted. They went underground. They built the catacombs. We were just in Rome not long ago looking at the different catacombs this year. And terrible persecution. One emperor, not only Nero, who killed Peter and he killed Paul, but Diocletian and others, they were brutal in their efforts to exterminate Christianity and wipe out their holy scriptures. But the more they persecuted them, it's like one of the church fathers said, the blood of the martyrs is seed. It's like trying to kill star thistle by mowing it. All you do is you scatter it and it grows better. And the more they tried to mow down the Christians, the more Christians popped up. Part of the reason is they'd see these Christians dying for their faith.

He would destroy them with compromise. So instead of doing it from the outside, he said, I'm going to do it from the inside. I'm going to join them and then corrupt them. Along came a Roman emperor by the name of Constantine, who really, he was fighting other, you know, the barbarians were coming down and the Rome was having a civil war. And he said, why are we fighting Christians? They're not really violent. And his mother converted to Christianity. That helped. And so he legalized Christianity. In fact, he sort of overnight made it a state religion. He ordered his army of pagan Roman soldiers that worshipped all these idols and gods march through the Tiber River in Rome. He said, I'm going to conquer under the sign of the cross. I've had a vision, and you are all now Christians. Well, they had no instruction, and so they went into the water, dry pagans, and they came up wet pagans with the name Christian. And they brought all the paganism into the church. So what happened in Rome now is you had a commingling of Greco-Roman religion in Christianity. Did not happen overnight. It happened between Constantine, 321 AD, and Justinian, about 200 years later. They had all these idols of Jupiter and Mercury and Apollos and Venus, and they said to the Christians, what do we do? We can't get rid of our idols. They said, well, give them Christian names. So they called them Peter, James, John, and Mary. But doesn't the Bible say idolatry is a sin? Yeah. And the pastors, the Christian pastors, they used to dress like everybody else. And, you know, they would preach and teach. And all of a sudden, the priest started to be a caste, a hierarchical system to be worshipped. And they took the Bibles away from the people and they said, you're too ignorant to understand that. We'll read it and then we'll tell you what it says. And they began to change the doctrines and commingle them. I told you about them commingling Greek mythology about the devil being in charge of hell. Where do you have the devil being in charge of hell? Or that he's, you know, got horns and red leotards and bat wings. And all this paganism came into the church. And it was the great compromise. And from that, instead of Rome, pagan Rome, the iron monarchy of Rome, as Rome was crumbling as a government, the Church of Rome was growing, and the dragon gave its seat, power, and authority to this final beast. We're going to show you that from history. So along came Justinian. Note the date you see here, 538 AD. Justinian elevated the papacy in power. He was a Roman emperor. He gave them military power to enforce compliance. Did Jesus ever say, believe me, or we're going to put you in jail or kill you? They began to force it as a state religion. And you can read here in History of the Christian Church, Vigilius ascended the papal chair under the military protection of Belisarius in 538 AD. And all of a sudden it became a government, a religious political government that was sort of a mishmash of Christianity and paganism altogether. Now there were many faithful people during that time that did their best to oppose the compromise. And you can read about Peter Waldo and the Waldensians, and many of them were driven by the state church into the hills. There were still faithful Christians. And you'll notice this time period keeps cropping up. Don't forget 538 AD. 1,260 days. A day is what in prophecy? A year. It calls it a time, a times, and half a time. That's 3.5 years. It calls it 42 months. And it's the time period that's given more than any other in both Daniel and Revelation and other places in the Bible. It's a time of persecution. So this began a time where all of a sudden the church was elevated. A few more quotes from history. The Roman church pushed itself into the place of the Roman world empire, of which it was the actual continuation. The empire has not perished, but only undergone a transformation. The Pope, who calls himself king in Pontifex Maximus, is Caesar's successor. You know what the Caesar's name used to be? Pontifex Maximus. That is now also the name for the Pope. We just, like I said, came back from Rome. You saw it everywhere. And so what happened now, it's like the popes began to take the place of Caesar's. Justinian and Constantine, they moved to Constantinople, where it gets its name, now today Istanbul. And basically they gave their seat, their power and authority to the papacy. Used to be the church was headquartered in Jerusalem. How did it move to Rome? You ever wonder that? When did that happen? It was a political move. So this is what happened. The throne of the papacy, Vatican City, is the

smallest country in the world today by size. It is a little kingdom encompassing 120 acres with 1.2 billion people that are scattered around the world. I don't know if you're aware, they've got their own postal system, they have their own currency, they've got their own army, it's called the Swiss Guard. They got a mini railroad, Pope's got a little train that goes around the papacy. And it's just an extra, they have their own banking system. It's the richest institution in the world. Do you know they own the property all around the world, wherever the Catholic Church was established? They would get the best real estate. The church was in the middle of town, and then the towns grew up around the squares where the church were. Go to South America, you'll see it everywhere. They owned the prime real estate in many of the capitals of the world. And it comes to real estate and silver and priceless relics. They're extremely wealthy. I've seen it, friends. I've been in the churches around the world. Beautiful properties. And, you know, they just survived historic lawsuits. You've heard about the impropriety of some priests. The church has been able to pay off multi-million dollar lawsuits, and they still have money in the bank. So, the Vatican, smallest country in the world. Do you know there are ambassadors from the United States? I think 180 countries in the world have ambassadors that go to this little bitty country. They have so much power. Pope can address the United Nations. He's a pastor. You think they're going to let me address them? Probably not. But if you put in a good word, we'll see what we can do. I'd love to. What does the sea symbolize? So it says this beast in Revelation 13. Wait, let's go quick. And I want you to see the similarities between what we've just been reading here in Daniel and in Daniel chapter 7. Here we go. Then I stood upon the sand of the sea, Revelation 13, 1. And I saw a beast rising up out of the sea, having seven heads and 10 horns. And his horns had 10 crowns. So it tells you that these crowns are obviously kingdoms, right? And on his heads are names of blasphemy. It said in Daniel, he spoke words against the Most High. Now the beast I saw was like a leopard. Did we just read about a leopard in Daniel 7? And his feet were like the feet of a bear. Did we read about a bear? And his mouth like the mouth of a lion. Did we read about a lion? You notice what's happening? In Daniel, it goes lion, bear, leopard, because he's looking forward. Now John is looking back, and he does it in reverse. He goes leopard, bear, lion. Does that make sense? It says, and the dragon gave him his power, his throne, and great authority. That's the fourth kingdom, Rome. That was written during the time that John was imprisoned by Rome. That's why it's present tense. And all the world marveled, and they followed the beast. So they worshiped the dragon who gave authority to the beast. And they worshiped the beast, saying, who is like the beast, and who's able to make war with him? And it was given him a mouth speaking great things and blasphemies, and he was given authority to continue for 42 months. There you've got that 1,260 days. And he opened his mouth in blasphemy against God, to blaspheme his name, his tabernacle, and those who dwell in heaven. And it was given him to make war with the saints and to overcome them. And authority was given to him over every tribe, tongue, and nation. And all who dwell on the earth will worship him whose names have not been written in the book of life of the Lamb, slain from the foundation of the world. If anyone has an ear, let him hear. All right, so it's describing this power here that involved a great corruption and compromise of Christianity. That was a ruling power. Now, if you look, there's a sequence happening here. You start with Daniel. You got Babylon. It rules about 70 years, but it's a golden empire. The next one is Medo-Persia. It's silver. Talking about Daniel 2. It rules longer. Silver is less valuable, but it's harder. Then you go to bronze. That's the Greeks. It's less valuable than silver, but it's harder still than silver. It rules longer. Then you go to the empire of Rome. It's iron. Harder still than bronze, but it rules longer, less valuable. Then you go to iron mixed with clay, concrete, and it lasts even longer. The longest ruling persecuting power was the transformation of the Roman to the Roman Catholic power. Any of you ever play chess? What are the pieces on the right and the left of the king and the queen?
the bishops. Why do you think that is? Because they had power over the kings and queens all through the Dark Ages. The Pope would excommunicate a kingdom if they did not obey, and the people would rebel against the king because the popes would say, you're not going to heaven until you tell a king to shape up. And the people would be terrified that they'd be burning in purgatory or not be able to get buried properly, and they'd be lost and be in limbo or something. And there's just a lot of power there. For how long? 538 is when he got that power to, well, if you add up 538, 1,260, I'll let you do it in your head. Now I'll show it to you on the screen. It says, the waters that you saw where the harlot sits, this is now Revelation 17, same power. What is a woman in prophecy? So a harlot, is it a good church or a bad church? It's a church that has not been faithful. The harlot where the people sits are multitudes, nations, and tongues. Rome sprang up in the middle of the Roman Empire with a highly populated area. And Rome is actually, Italy is a peninsula. So it springs up right in the middle of that. It says, in her hand is a golden cup full of abominations. You know, one of the center arguments in the Protestant Reformation was the priest said that they had the power to turn the grape juice into the actual blood of Christ. And they had the power to turn the bread into the body of Christ. They said, no, it's just a symbol. They said, no, we've got the power. They said, you cannot create God. And it was a big argument over this golden cup they would use in the mass services. From the Catholic Encyclopedia, it says the chalice is the most important of the sacred vessels. It talks about the golden cup right there in Revelation 17. For how long did this beast power rule? Well, we just talked about it. It was given him power to continue for how long? 42 months. 30 days in a Jewish month comes to exactly 1,260 days. In a Bible prophecy, a day is a year. So you've got the starting point in 538. And if you do 42, that's 1,260 prophetic days or years. You got a picture there of Napoleon, and Napoleon is crowning Josephine. You know, Napoleon, he was basically a Corsican corporal, worked his way up through his brilliance to become not only the general for France, but ultimately the emperor of much of Europe. He closed down, he shut down the Catholic Church in their power, and he only later gave them authority if they would recognize him as emperor. And it went from the church telling the kings what to do. When Napoleon came along, he said, no, no, we're not doing that anymore. Says, he put one of the popes in prison. He died there. He said, you're not going to be in control anymore because France went through atheism. They didn't really care what the church said at that point. And they lost their power. They received a deadly wound. It looked like they were over. So here's a graph. 538, Justinian, suddenly the church gets military power. They become a political religious institution. 1,260 reaches to 1798. On that very date, Napoleon had his general Berthier go into Rome because a Frenchman was killed in Rome. They used that as an excuse to occupy the Eternal City. Ultimately, they arrested the Pope. They took him to Valence where he died in exile. That's exactly what, and they received a deadly wound at that time. What did the beast do during its 1,260-year time period? And it was given him a mouth speaking great things, great means proud things, and blasphemies, and he was given authority to continue for 42 months, and he opened his mouth in blasphemy against God. Power was granted him to make war with the saints and to overcome them, and authority was given him over what? Every tribe, tongue, and nation. You notice in Revelation it says the gospel's to go to every tribe, tongue, and nation, but the beast power is doing the same thing. God's got three angels that he's sending. The beast has got three unclean frogs. For everything you've got God doing, the devil's got a counterfeit for love and for the Holy Spirit. You got counterfeit Sabbaths. You got a counterfeit for everything of the truth of God. It says, and they worship the beast, saying, who's like the beast and who is able to make war with him? Now, the Bible defines blasphemy two ways. Once they wanted to stone Jesus, and they said, he said, for what? And they said, for blasphemy, because he claimed to forgive sins, and also because Jesus said that he had the power of God. And they call that blasphemy. That's the Bible definition of blasphemy.
Okay, does the papacy meet that definition? Just read it to you from the Catholic Church's doctrinal manual. Does the priest truly forgive the sins, or does he only declare that they are remitted? Answer, the priest does really and truly forgive the sins in virtue of the power given to him by Christ. Does the Bible say that man can forgive sins? The Bible says God and God only can forgive sin. Even when David sinned by killing Uriah and stealing Bathsheba, you know what David said in Psalm 51? Against thee and thee only have I sinned and done this evil in thy sight. Only God could forgive his sin. Now you step on my toe and say, I'm sorry, I'll say, I forgive you. That's different. We're talking about sin here. So they meet the definition there, and do they put themselves in the position of God? I could give you a litany of quotes right here, but here's Pope Leo XIII. It's very clear. We, the popes, hold upon this earth the place of God Almighty. That's pretty scary when you think about it. And let's face it, when Jesus walked the earth, did he drive around in a bulletproof Pope mobile? Or did he just walk the dusty roads with everybody else? He slept out in the fields. He was not living in a palace. Things have changed, don't you think? When a man is worshipped as a god, then there's a problem. What happened to the beast after its 1,260-year reign? I saw one of his heads as it had been mortally wounded, and the mortal wound was healed, and all the world marveled and followed the beast. In 1798, Berthier, Napoleon's general, made his entrance into Rome. He abolished the papal government and established a secular one. They had lost their power that had been unending for 1,260 years exactly, just as it was foretold. But it says the deadly wound would heal. It's not over. It continued. When did it start to heal? Before World War II, Mussolini needed the support of the Catholic Church for fascism to succeed. And they said, you give us back our independent nation status in the Vatican and we'll support you. And then in 1929, they signed that pact. It was called the Lateran Treaty. 1962, Second Vatican Council was looking to join or to build relationships between evangelicals and Catholicism, the restoration of unity. 1967, the Catholic Church launched its annual World Day of Peace. The wound has been healing, friends. The Vatican in the 20th century established diplomatic relations with 147 countries. As of 2022, there's only 13 countries left in the world that do not have ambassadors or diplomatic relations with the papacy. It is not just the church. It is a very powerful religious influence. The U.S. Supreme Court consists of a majority now of Catholics. Do you realize that when America was founded, there were only Protestants on the Supreme Court? Now there are no Protestants on the Supreme Court. Majority is Catholics, I think one Jew, and one is, he's kind of 50-50. And nothing against that. I don't think that should be a test. I just think it's interesting how things have shifted. Because America was founded by people fleeing the religious persecution in Europe. And the passion, the emotion was so strong. The Pope sent a marble block when we were building the Washington Monument to try to help build relationship. Do you know what they did? They threw it in the Potomac River. They said, we don't want anything from the beast. That's America just saw the persecution. They remembered what happened during the Inquisition, and they said, no, no. For the 500th year anniversary of the Protestant Reformation, an unprecedented joint statement was issued by Catholics and Lutherans promoting Christian unity. And they used the word, Pope Francis used the word, healing the wound between Catholics and Protestants. It says the beast received a wound by the sword. What is the sword? The word of God is quick and powerful and sharper than any two-edged sword. Martin Luther and the reformers preaching the word caused a wound. Now the Protestant churches don't know the sword anymore and the wound is being healed. They don't know the word. And let's just face it, friends. When 2015 Pope Francis came, he addressed a joint session of Congress speaking to all of the leaders of the United States. And you probably remember these pictures. There he is standing with President Obama before the Washington Monument, the Catholic Vatican flag flying next to the U.S. flag. And can't we all just get along and unite? And then he went to the 9/11. He went to Philadelphia. He went to all the places where America had its seats of government. Do you know our first capital was New York City?
He went there, Philadelphia, that's where the Constitution was signed, Washington, D.C., went to all these places that were the history of power to try to heal the wound, and he was received like a superstar. Tracked, any of you remember that? It's not been that long ago. Yeah, things have changed. While the papacy is not presently dominating the world affairs as it once did by coercion, it's nonetheless one of the most influential powers on the earth today. Who besides the Pope is recognized or revered by nearly the entire world and seen as, if you ask the people of the world, who is the most visible spiritual leader? They say the Pope. Number 7, what is the beast's mysterious number? We all know that. Let him who has understanding calculate the number of the beast, for it is the number of a man, and his number is 666. I think it's funny. I went to a store, and I was checking out, and the price came up to 666, and the cashier looked at it and went, ooh, look at that. I said, yeah, do you know what it means? No, but it's bad. You know, some interesting facts about 666 you may not know. That if you add up the numbers 1 through 36, it comes to 666. It's like the numbers on a roulette wheel. If you add up the first six prime numbers squared in sequence, comes to 666. And here's the one that's really interesting. If you add up the first six Roman numerals, you know, you get the I, V, X, L, D, leaving one out. C, yeah, that's century, 100, comes to 666. It's very easy to do that in your head very quickly. So, what does this mean? Let him who has understanding calculate the number of the beast, for it's the number of a man, and his number is 666. All right, so it's the title of a man. It's connected with a person. Confronted with the Pope, this is a book written by Pope John Paul II. Confronted with the Pope, one must make a choice. The leader of the Catholic Church is defined by the faith as the vicar of Jesus Christ. He is accepted as such by believers. The Pope is considered the man on earth who represents the Son of God, who takes the place of the second person of the omnipotent God of the Trinity. The Pope. This is John Paul II. My dad met him. He takes the place. Who is the second person of the Godhead? The Son? And Jesus said the representative is the Holy Spirit. For a man to put himself in that position is, it's called blasphemy. Whereas he's a man. Says it's a title. Now I just read, he says his title is the vicar for the Son of God. The vicar for the Son of God in Latin is vicarius fili Dei. What happens if you take the official title of the Pope, in Latin of course, and you translate that? The Roman numerals, you all know, I is 1, V is 5, so forth. What does that come to? Vicarius adds up to 112, filiae adds up to 53, and Dei, 501, total 666. You know, above the priest, he used to wear a mitre, the high priest for Israel, said, holiness to the Lord. The ancient popes had a triple-tiered mitre, most of them don't wear it anymore, and some of them had a placard on it that said, vicarius fili Dei. Added up at 666, that title. All right, so we've got 10 characteristics that we've looked at for the beast's power. It gets its power from the dragon, it fits that. Rises out of the sea, fits that. Rules 42 months, fits that. It's a blaspheming power, it fits that. It persecutes God's people, you all know about the Inquisition. It fits that. It becomes a worldwide power, the word Catholic means universal. It's a religious power receiving worship, fits that. Receives a deadly wound that heals, that's happening. Has a mysterious number 666 and is led by a man whose name equals that number. And as I mentioned, the wound heals. What does this beast power want from you? All who dwell upon the earth will do what? It's wanting worship. What did the devil want Jesus to do? Worship. The battle between good and evil is over worship. Who will you worship? Do we worship a man? Satan is ultimately going to impersonate Christ. And I believe Protestants in North America, that's our subject tomorrow, don't miss it, are going to unite with Catholics
It may be the rise of Islam that threatens them to do this. That's why world events now are very interesting. The Protestants and Catholics countries are going to have to pull together. It's not an accident that the Pope came and met with our world leaders, and he's making trips to South America and the Philippines because they're losing control in Europe. Did you know that? Churches are closing in Europe. Mosques are being built. Number 9, what will happen to those who worship the beast? Then a third angel followed, saying, if anyone worships the beast in his image and receives his mark on his forehead or his hand, he himself will also drink the wine of the wrath of God that is poured out full strength into the cup of his indignation, and he'll be tormented with fire and brimstone in the presence of the holy angels and in the presence of the Lamb. God does not want you to be deceived, friends. He wants you to know what's happening. He wants you to know what's coming in these last days. What is your decision? Everybody's going to worship one or the other. What is the final message? Give glory to God and worship him. The hour of his judgment is come. Now, friends, I want to read you something. This was not written by me. This was written by Protestant pastors. The Bible says, do not bow down to statues. Catholic Church says you can do that. The Bible says everyone has sinned but Jesus. Catholic Church says Mary was sinless. The Bible says Jesus is the only mediator. The Catholic Church says that Mary is a co-mediator. The Bible teaches Christ was offered on the cross once for all. Catholic Church teaches that the priest does it every time he does Mass. The Bible says all Christians can be a nation of kings and priests. Catholic Church says that's a special caste within their church. The Bible says call no man father. You have one father. Catholic Church says to call the religious leaders father. The Bible teaches not to pray in vain repetition. Catholic Church teaches repeat Hail Mary, our Father. The Bible says confess your sins to God. Catholic Church says you need to confess them to the priest for forgiveness. I could go on and on. There's no time to just show you that there was a great compromise that took place, friends. And we've got to make up our mind. Do we want to follow the Lord and the Lamb? Or do we want to follow the beast? The last days, how many choices? Mark of the beast, seal of God. Keep coming. We're going to talk about that. Don't miss tomorrow night. We're going to talk about the mystery of Babylon and what that means. How many of you want to be on the Lord's side and follow his word? Amen. Let me pray with you as we close. Loving Lord, we've been drinking through a fire hose. There's so much to learn, and we're seeing that these prophecies have been fulfilled. Help us to be faithful and ready for what is coming right now. Lord, we know that you brought us, and we're listening now because of you. And I just pray that you'll bless each person. In Jesus' name, amen.

0: When I was 18 years old, I recognized I had some anger issues. So I got into boxing. When I went in the ring, I was out to get you. I was out to hurt you. I wanted to knock you out. I was mad. That became my identity. I think what God did is that identity had to be removed for him to use me. 2009, something unusual started to happen to me. I woke up one day and there was a strong impression said it's time for you to read the Bible now. When I was working at Mayo Clinic, there was a lady that knows her Bible really well. And I thought to myself, I want to do a Bible study with you now. And she said, I have a man who can do one with you. And we meet. And we had 27 Amazing Facts lessons. These lessons were touching my heart. As I started getting closer to God, all of a sudden, the anger started to kind of disappear. The peacefulness started taking over. And I really started to care about people. God decided to get rid of the anger. He didn't give up on me. My name is Mark Martig. Thank you for changing my life.
1: Oceania, a region of tremendous spiritual and physical contrasts, and one of the most diverse on planet Earth. Covering 3.5 million square miles and featuring breathtaking metropolises, pristine ocean reefs, and some of the least explored, most isolated locations in the world. In early 2017, Amazing Facts and Pastor Doug Batchelor were invited to cross over the international dateline to Australia and Papua New Guinea to bring the everlasting gospel to Oceania's 40 million diverse residents in places especially hungry to hear the good news of Jesus Christ.
2: When Amazing Facts looks on a map, we can see places where we get the most hits on the internet, we get the most phone calls and reaction, and we know we have quite a bit of traffic that comes from Australia and in the Australasia division.
1: The team's first stop on this mission of evangelism was the beautiful Gold Coast, Australia's sixth largest city, where Amazing Facts has already been making extraordinary inroads for the good news through the sister ministry Amazing Facts Oceania, a vital new arm in a global effort to reach every nation, kindred, and tongue.
2: Amazing Facts has just really launched a full-time office in Australia a couple of years ago. We're one of about three or four Christian programs that are allowed on national TV in Australia. So the Lord worked things out where we could also do a meeting in the Brisbane area, Gold Coast, on our way to New Guinea.
1: After a 20-hour flight into Melbourne Airport from the United States, the crew, eager to begin the work, arrived in the Gold Coast, where they joined up with Sam and Ellen Godfrey, former Amazing Facts Center of Evangelism graduates and workers for Amazing Facts in America.
2: Sam Godfrey and his wife Ellen worked with us for years here, and they moved back to Australia. They've been helping us manage the office down under and doing a wonderful job there, volunteering their time, and we just really appreciate their ministry.
1: Through Amazing Facts Oceania's tireless efforts, Pastor Doug's time in Australia was an incredible success, with a series of powerful and encouraging revival messages delivered to eager believers who traveled from across Australia to hear the Word of God.
2: So they rented a large charismatic church that sat about 2,500 people, plus an overflow room. It's called the Dream Center. Praise the Lord, it was full. We could not have asked for a more enthusiastic blessing of people coming. Some of that we think is because of the work that Amazing Facts Oceania has been doing in that broadcasting every week, every Sunday morning, all around the country, that people are seeing Amazing Facts there.
1: And many of these who had never heard the three angels' messages before were especially blessed.
2: And we met some of those people who said, I'm not a member, but I've been watching and I'm starting to see things in a new light. So very exciting. And then we met people who accepted the Lord because of the programs.
1: As the Amazing Facts crew finished its time in Australia, they were ready to bring the good news to Papua New Guinea, a land rich in tribal heritage and known worldwide for its many languages. In fact, it's one of the most linguistically diverse regions in the world. due to its dense rainforest and steep mountain range. Many of her tribes have remained isolated for centuries, leading to more than 800 unique spoken languages among its 7.2 million residents. It brings to mind Jesus' great commission to reach every people, nation, and tongue. And nothing, not even constant rain, diverse languages, and rugged terrain could stop the gospel from being proclaimed when Amazing Facts and Pastor Doug Batchelor were invited to share God's word with tens of thousands eager to hear Bible truth. But first, Pastor Doug and the Amazing Facts family were welcomed with open arms for a brief stop at a Christian university in Port Moresby.
2: Went to the university there, Pacific Adventist University, with just a beautiful spot. Well, as soon as we got on the campus, it was really encouraging because a lot of the students, they just looked and thought, oh, we've seen Amazing Facts. They use the programming in the campus. They've watched our DVDs.
1: But that was just the beginning. Hundreds of students, faculty, and members of the public flocked to hear a message of revival and spiritual encouragement.
2: It really helped you see that the ministry is making an impact through the whole southern hemisphere there. 2,000 people entered the main auditorium. The sides are open because the weather there is almost the same all year long. And it was raining, which created a little bit of background noise, but they were standing right up against the rain line all the way around the building, plus seating in the building, and had a real wonderful, enthusiastic welcome. Boy, they can sing too.

0: The Amazing Facts team then traveled to Mount Hagen, the third largest city in Papua New Guinea, for a giant outdoor evangelistic event. The city is named after Mount Hagen, a 12,500-foot mountain, once an active volcano that self-destructed from an ancient cataclysmic explosion. But even more explosive was what happened when the crew arrived at the city's airport, where an unexpected surprise awaited them.
1: Now, we were overwhelmed by the welcome that we received there in Port Moresby, but we weren't prepared for the scale of what we were going to run into when we went to Mount Hagen. Landing at the airport there, right away I knew something was up. They had a welcoming delegation, the former prime minister. There was a little band. There were some marching Pathfinder leaders and community service people in their uniforms, and this whole celebration. Newspapers were there. Video was happening. And we were going, wow, this is pretty nice. You know, I'm glad I wore a suit that day, because sometimes I get off the plane and I'm looking a little disheveled with my baseball cap and my jeans on.
2: It is overwhelming to think that so many people would come out. And then I realized that they came out because Amazing Facts has a presence throughout YouTube where people around the world are able to access it. And through the internet and the ministry of Amazing Facts, these people know who we are. They know who Amazing Facts are. They know who Doug is. And they wanted to be a part of something really, really special.
0: Yet the 60,000 plus strong greeting at the airport was just the beginning of the joyous celebration, which had a profound effect on Pastor Doug.
1: We couldn't believe all the people that were there in the airport, but that was nothing compared to what happened when we left the airport. We didn't realize security was guarding the big crowd outside the gate. And so as we left the entrance to the airport, we entered a literal sea of humanity, of people that were shouting and singing and cheering and crying. I couldn't believe that there was this kind of reaction for Amazing Facts coming. You know, we're just pastors, and they've been watching the program for years up in this country. I've never, ever in my life, and I've been around the world, had a reaction and a reception like we saw there. And it moved us to tears, because so many people that were expressing joy, just unrestrained joy. And I thought, Lord, I'm not sure why, but if my coming here can make this people, this many people happy, what a privilege to be able to just make so many people happy.
0: While the Amazing Facts crew was blessed by the warm welcome of the people of Papua New Guinea, their intense focus was on reaching tens of thousands with the gospel. And they were deeply touched as huge crowds braved heavy rains to hear the Word of God live.
1: The first night of the meetings, it just poured. And I thought for sure the meeting is rained out tonight. But they went ahead and had a meeting. These dear people, many of them sat out there in the puddles and the rain. And I said, are they going to stay? And they said, oh yeah, they've come a long way. Many walk for miles to come to the meeting. These people, they love the Word of God, and they sat through just tremendous downpours. Wouldn't budge. They were afraid they're going to miss some word from the Lord. And that kind of dedication was very convicting for our group.
0: For the next week, Pastor Doug shared daily messages proclaiming Jesus Christ, which had a profound effect on those who heard the presentations.
3: We are people of Papua New Guinea. We are pleased to see Doug Bajalia right here in Papua New Guinea. So we are happy to see him here.
4: They are very excited about that pastor coming here to preach. And I think we all enjoyed this meeting, because as I can see so far, people don't care about the rain. They can sit out in the wet to listen to the pastors preaching the gospel.
1: And once I got into some of the deeper prophetic presentations, the local pastor said, you know, these people aren't sleeping at night. And they would talk together all night long about the things that they'd heard in the presentation that day. And he said many of the camps the tents, you can hear people up or visiting and talking about it and praying all night long. And so not only were they sitting and just devouring the Word of God as it was being preached, they were then meditating and processing it after the meetings.
0: The team of Amazing Facts were also impressed to learn that the people of God's Last Day Church in Mount Hagen reached out in extraordinary ways to encourage seekers in their city to come to the meetings.
1: Before the meetings, the pastor said, we need to show what real Christianity is to the people in this town. And he sent thousands of members, went through the town that had been covered with garbage, and they went through like a wave of sanctification, and the people got garbage bags and trucks, and they hauled away tons of garbage from the town. And so it created quite a buzz in the whole country, really. It was in the national papers.
0: While in Mount Hagen, Pastor Doug was invited to speak at a ribbon-cutting ceremony for the opening of a new radio station, which will be a beacon of hope as it broadcasts Amazing Facts and other religious programming.
1: And they've got this new radio station. It's reaching the whole Mount Hagen area and districts around. I still remember it was 88.1 FM on the dial, and they're broadcasting 3ABN, which means they're also broadcasting Bible Answers Live, Amazing Facts programs. And it was exciting to participate in something we knew is going to amplify the proclamation of the gospel in that area.
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7: We're getting ready to get on board a mission plane, and we're going to go visit one of the outlying remote villages and get a little closer view of what it's like living in the remote country of New Guinea.
1: The most exciting primitive mission stories often came from New Guinea, where the villages are literally cut off from the world. Because of the rugged terrain, high mountains, steep valleys, and cliffs, some of these villagers, they speak so many different languages because they just couldn't interact with each other over the centuries. And it's still true today that there are no roads to most of the villages in the country. And about the only way to get there is you hike for days on very steep, rough terrain, mud trails, crossing dangerous creeks and rivers, or you land by plane.
0: The Amazing Facts crew traveled to Mount Tawa to connect with villagers in one of the most remote parts of Papua New Guinea. Despite being cut off from much of the world, Mount Tawa knew Amazing Facts well. Pastor Doug and the team were delighted to see the word had reached even the most tucked away regions of Papua New Guinea.
1: This was just out on top of a mountain, out in the middle of a jungle, no roads. And these villagers came swarming out, and they knew Amazing Facts. They'd seen us from in a battery-powered TV, and they get the satellite programs, or they've got DVDs, and they came swarming around, and they were just so excited. And Karen and I had fun taking pictures with the kids, and to think that they saw our programs out there. And it's such a blessing to connect with them and to shake hands and pray with them that we'll never forget that.
0: While flying over the region, the team had a unique view of the countryside and the unbelievable amount of people who had journeyed to hear the gospel.
1: One neat thing about taking that plane ride is that we were able to fly over the campground where our event was taking place, and we saw just the thousands of makeshift tents, and each of those tents were holdings, large families.
0: While in the mountainous terrain of Papua New Guinea, the Amazing Facts team experienced the unique culture and variety of languages spoken there.
1: You know, I was shocked by how many different languages they speak in New Guinea. In fact, it is the most linguistically diverse place in the world. And the reason is because the terrain is so rugged and steep that these tribes would stay in their valleys for hundreds of years, for centuries, and they wouldn't communicate with the tribes that were over the ridge in the other valley because often they'd be involved in war. And they all developed their own languages. As the centuries went by, they ended up with over 800 languages among about 8 million people. And just to give you perspective, that would mean that in a country the size of America, if we had as many languages as they have in New Guinea, we'd have 33,000 languages in North America. So they get around by all speaking a form of Pidgin English, which is largely tribal language words mixed in with short English and some German. And they never say I, they say me go. And they wouldn't say, I'm going to preach. They say, me talk talk. And so we had a lot of fun picking up some of the pidgin words.
0: Amazing Facts continue to impact Mount Hagen. Local pastor Joe Tumble helps welcome Sam and Ellen Godfrey and the Amazing Facts team for more sermons at the campground. Many have camped for days in the rain and mud to see Pastor Doug preach.
8: I'm a monster, and there's a comfort for the money.
9: When you accept Jesus, you will find real peace and happiness.
10: Even though it has been raining, we've really enjoyed it. The people are here just to see the pastor live on stage, because they've been watching him on TVs and on videos, DVDs, projected on the big screens. You can see them in the rain with the umbrellas up because they want to see me on stage live.
8: He will clean you and then he will commission you. And by cleaning you, the better by giving you water. He has a work for each of you to do.
11: I was very excited. Me, Kilimamas, because some lol, new platok talk where, and more.
10: Never heard of some of these things that he's been saying, preaching every night. They're all new to me. I came with some other boys from the same districts, and we have learned a lot, and we have changed already.
4: We never speak open like this in the public, but in his presence now, yeah, he's speaking openly, and the way he's speaking or he's preaching, we see that he's bringing heaven close to us now.
12: God has made all nations one blood.
10: Whether it's raining or it's a good weather, we are all here because we want to absorb something that will prepare us to leave this place and go to heaven.
1: For me, all the things in the world that you could do, nothing is of greater value than leading a person to Christ. When you can share Jesus with a person, you're doing something that is going to last forever. For me, this is the most satisfying thing, is to see a person and have their heart and life transformed by the power of the gospel. That's why we do what we do.
0: While Pastor Doug and the Amazing Facts team set out to record new Facts of Faith videos in the countryside, they made a surprise visit to a secondary school in Paglum, where students were thrilled to meet the team.
1: One excursion was we wanted to make a surprise visit, but we went up to the school and went to see the students, and they were just so excited when we came to the campus. And I'm sure we messed up their schedule, because as the word got out that we'd come, they basically shut down all the programs. The students came kind of pouring out onto their soccer field.
13: It looks like we get more people coming too.
1: And we got a chance to pray with them, pray for the teachers, and talk to them a little bit, find out about the school. We gave them some gifts, able to give them some Amazing Facts DVDs and CDs that they could make part of the school library.
0: And along the way, the team met a very special friend while seeking a place to film more Facts of Faith programs.
1: We went to try to find a picturesque hut somewhere, because we were going to record an Amazing Fact of Faith about the languages in New Guinea. And so we're driving along, and we said, you think there's a nice hut right there? You think they'd mind if we videotaped there for about half an hour? He said, oh, yeah, let me go ask them. So he went out. He went around back of the hut where the entrance was, and he talked to the the lady of the house, and she looks at me and she looks shocked, like she'd seen a ghost. And then she comes over to me and she gives me a big hug and she squeezes me, and I'm going, what's going on? And the translator said, she's been watching Amazing Facts for years. She never dreamed that she'd look out the front door and you would be there in her yard. Here we are out in the middle of the jungle in New Guinea, and the people there are being impacted by the programs. That's really encouraging, that the message is getting out there and making a difference.
0: While Pastor Doug prepares for the closing ceremonies, the rest of the team travel with Joe to the Jawaka province in the district of Minj. Here, after 8 years of friendship, Sam and Ellen Godfrey were able to visit Joe at his home and village for the first time.
10: Welcome, Amazing Facts, to my village. My village's name is Sipnap. It's inside Minj district and inside Jawaka province of Papua New Guinea. Welcome, welcome, Amazing Facts. This is my village. That's my house, my heart.
14: We're just visiting our friend Joe Tumbul, who we met 8 years ago in Adelaide when he came over there to do some studies. Over that course of that time period, we've become good friends, and Ellen's become friends with Joe's wife, Lynette. And Joe and his wife have got five little children, and during our friendship there, Joe named one of his little children after me, Sam Godfrey Tumbul. And during the course of him being growing up, little Sam has developed a tumour on the side of his face, and it's covering half of his eye. And while we've been part of Amazing Facts Oceania, we've taken the opportunity to sponsor Sam and take him back to Australia to receive the medical treatment that he needs to have the surgery. Coming here has been quite emotional for both Ellen and I, and for Joe. We've shed a few tears. It's really just struck us now how important it is for us to really help the people out here, and Sam couldn't get this medical attention anywhere in this entire country. So, and I think part of like evangelism and, you know, the work of Amazing Facts Oceania is to not only just, you know, preach and talk to the people, but we also have to like care for their community needs and help them.
10: I never expected them to come that far to see me. For them to come this far and see how we lived, it sort of broke my heart, you know. I couldn't hold back my tears. So I'm very excited. And the other point is that they'll be taking my son away, who I cannot afford. And this will be a living testimony for me and my family and my village, because it's something that it's beyond our reach for somebody to come, and it's a God-sent person for Sam and Ellen. It's a God-sent. I want to say thank you very much for people to come this far, and God will bless the ministry, and we can do what we can, and we pray that Amazing Facts can do the rest. And you're doing a marvelous work, because we are part of a big family of God, and we are looking forward to that day when God will come and we'll all enjoy, and there'll be no more tears.
0: Back at camp, closing ceremonies commenced. Parents in the house took part in a special baby dedication ceremony, pledging their children's lives to Christ's teachings.
1: All these parents started coming up with their babies, brand new babies. And sometimes we're looking around going, where's the baby? And they saw the baby's in the bag. And they got a Billum bag. And I had fun. I had to dig around in a little Billum bag and pull this little bitty brand new baby out and hold it while we had a dedication prayer. What was really neat is the translators told us, they said, do you realize that we got one set of twins here, and they're naming one of them Douglas and the other one Bachelor, two twin boys. I heard that and I thought, Douglas is not so bad. I appreciate that. That's really exciting. But do you really want to raise a kid with the name Bachelor? So I told the family, I said, now my middle name's Edward. If you want to make it easier on that kid, you can name one Douglas and one Edward. And they said, oh, yeah, that's fine. We'll name him Douglas and Edward.
0: On the final Sabbath, the Amazing Facts team celebrated with a day of rejoicing in baptism.
1: Jesus said, go therefore, teach all nations, baptizing them. Baptism is a symbol of sealing the commitment to Christ. It's not the end of the work. There's ongoing discipleship, But you want to bring them to the decision of receiving Christ, receiving His Spirit. But it really kind of represented to me, this is a surrender, this is a humbling of yourself. And to see these people that were so anxious to be buried and to commit themselves to Christ. And I was thrilled to be able to participate in that and help launch the first few baptisms.
0: Over 5,000 decided to accept Christ as their Lord and Savior.
7: I baptize you in the name of God the Father, His Son Jesus Christ, and the Holy Spirit. Amen.
1: Now, our 10 days did not lead these 5,000 people to make that decision. It was the ongoing ministry of the people in that country in cooperation with the Amazing Facts broadcasts and material that helped lead to these decisions.
8: I pray that we'll make that decision today. Now bless these people, please, Lord. Lord, please, you bless them, Lord.
0: Before Pastor Doug and the Amazing Facts family return home, the locals shared an inspiring reminder of what the gospel is all about.
3: Mi plorkata family blong Papa God.
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15: Ama mi ko mamni no na Yesu family ni no ni.
16: Goron family oroya. God in one plan.
1: I'm so thankful because I think I can speak for myself and Karen that we and the crew were changed by this experience. Every time we preach and minister now, we think of the hundreds of thousands of people on that island in New Guinea that are watching the programs. You know, we do it in our comfortable churches here, and then we stream it around the world, and it's feeding people on the other side of the planet. So it's given us a whole new perspective. And just their commitment to the Word, coming out, walking for miles, going through those roads. Some of them took time off work and crossed the island. And then sitting through the rain and staying there when it did rain, hearing the Word of God, it made a big impression on us that we need to really appreciate the message more than we do. I'm sure we'll never be the same. The leaders of Amazing Facts had noticed there's such a tremendous need among young people. They've got so many things bombarding them right now. We thought about it and said, let's do a youth summit. A lot of the youth are looking for an event where they can get together and they know they're going to hear Bible truth.
17: Coming here every year and being able to be around the other young people helps boost my spiritual journey.
18: To me, the significance of AFY is bringing young people together to create a stronger relationship with Jesus and each other at the same time.
19: When you have a group of young people who have that same motivation in the same vicinity, there is an enlightening fire that everyone gets.
20: This is a place where you learn why this faith is real. It's not just listening to someone take a verse from the Bible and explain it. It's someone talking about real issues that kids deal with.
1: At this time in their life, they've got their vigor, their energy, they're looking for direction. They're poised to change the world. We need to train this young people, an army, that can get out there and really be living the life and sharing the good news.
21: If anyone's considering coming to this conference, it's going to be the best decision you ever made.

0: and they left all and they followed him. So how do we relate to wages as Christians? And is the question of compensation supposed to be uppermost in our minds, or can we trust that with God? Let's start with a word of prayer. I'm going to ask you to pray for us, Carmen.
1: Dear God, thank you so much for this beautiful day and for your nature out here, Lord. Thank you so much that you've promised to be with us always and to provide for our every need. And God, I just want to ask you to be with us now as we have our discussion and help us to focus on you. In Jesus' name, amen.
0: Amen.
2: A couple of months ago, my family had an amazing experience. My mom had been just about to make lunch, and she thought she'd invite the neighbors over. When my dad asked them over, they said that they had already planned to go out to eat, so my mom cooked just enough soup for my family. They prayed over the food, and then they heard a knock at the door. The neighbors had changed their minds and had come over to eat. My mom knew that there wasn't enough food, but she gave them what she had. One by one, everyone filled up their bowls. Eventually, someone headed back to the kitchen for more. My mom thought that the soup was gone, but they soon returned with another full bowl. Again and again, our neighbors went back for more until everyone had had enough to eat. My mom was so confused. She had only made enough for my small family, but the pot of soup never seemed to end. Just like Jesus multiplied the fish and loaves to feed 5,000 people, God gave my family a pot of endless soup. They gave the little they had to our guests, and God multiplied their sacrifice many times over. God is faithful in everything, and though I can't even begin to imagine how my Heavenly Father will satisfy my needs, I can still have faith and know that He will always provide for me.

0: We really are children of the King. God is our Father, and He can provide for all of our needs. In Psalm 84, verse 11, it says, no good thing would He withhold from those who walk uprightly. And so we can trust Him. But when you're talking about your future, I mean, you're a senior now, Wesley. How do you relate to that and wages? And
1: yeah, you know, it's hard being a senior in high school and trying to figure out what I'm going to do as a career. You know, as throughout my entire life, I've heard the question, what do you want to be when you grow up? And I've never had to take it that seriously. Mm-hmm. But now it's a totally different story.
0: You're just about there.
1: Yeah, things that I've only thought about are legitimate career options. Mm-hmm. And honestly, it's kind of scary to be planning something so pivotal in such a short amount of time for my own life. But, you know, every single job that I think of, the question that always seems to pop up in my mind is, will I be making enough money to support my future family?
0: Yeah.
1: And it's a good thing to be planning it, you know, for a family. But if I plan my whole future around the amount of money that I make, uh-huh. you know, I'm planning with the wrong motive.
0: Yeah.
1: And in Luke 16:13, it says, no servant can serve two masters, for either he will hate the one and love the other, or else he will hold to the one and despise the other. Ye cannot serve God and money.
0: Wow.
1: And so, you know, putting God's will before my own in my life is something I really have to work on.
0: Uh-huh.
1: But I know that God knows my future more than I ever will. Uh-huh. He knows the end from the beginning, and He knows what's going to be best for me.
0: Yeah.
1: And, you know, no matter how much money I make, yeah. I know that if I trust Him, I put my life in His hands, the income that I will make will last forever.
0: It's really the difference between a job and a career, I mean a calling. When God has called you, you know you can trust Him. When you're just doing a job for the money, that's not really that fulfilling, is it?
2: I love to go walking out in nature with my daddy. The land surrounding our home, which is nestled in beautiful Fraser Canyon, offers many different trails to go walking on. Like this beautiful garden, the gorgeous scenery is so good for my soul. While we are walking, my dad and I like to talk. Some of the things that we like to talk about are plans for the future, things that are going on in my life, and struggles that I may be experiencing. Whatever I talk about, he always has words of wisdom and encouragement. He helps me to sort out the things that are on my heart and mind. And because of this, my life gets easier. Now, my Heavenly Father wants to have a similar relationship with me. He is willing to listen to whatever I have to say. He is just waiting for me to share my burden with Him, and He is more than willing to give comfort and advice. In Matthew 11:28-30, Jesus said, "Come unto me, all ye that labor and are heavy laden, and I will give you rest." How comforting to know that I can meet with my Heavenly Dad alone. I can just come out here in the garden and walk with Him and talk with Him. You know, I can talk with Him in my room too, but it's not the same. Out here in the beauty of creation, I can really just pour out my heart to Him. Jesus invites you too to come and spend some time alone with Him.

0: So you sing that song, Laura, I Come to the Garden Alone. What is that song about?
1: It's about going out in nature and getting to know God more and spending time with Him and just being still and knowing that He's God.
0: Yeah, and we're talking about wages now. How does that relate to going out into nature and God and garden?
1: Well, to answer that question, I should tell you what my parents taught me. When I was about 7 years old, they decided that they wanted to take me away from the influences in the city and raise me in a country environment, mm-hmm. and so that I could get close to God. And so they put our house and on the market and quit the job. And
0: that's really an act of faith.
1: Yeah. We had no idea where we were going to go, where we'd live, where my dad would work or anything, but they just stepped out in faith and we made the move to Montana, out in the middle of nowhere. And we had at least a year or so of just complete dependence upon God. We didn't know sometimes where our next meal would come from. We didn't know where my dad's next job would be. And one of the situations that I remember that sticks out the most in my mind is my parents had asked the church that we went to if they wanted to buy our piano. Mm-hmm. And they had said that they didn't need it at the time. And so a couple weeks later, my dad was walking just aimlessly through the office in Axon. You know, we had no food at all, and we didn't know where we were going to make any money. And this lady just randomly came up to him, handed him a $1,200 check, and said, we would actually like the piano. And it was just the amount that we needed, and it just strengthened our faith in God's timing and that He always provides. And because my parents were willing to go through all that, I was able to be raised in the country and to have that time to spend with God and to get to know more.
0: Yeah. And I'm sure that, you know, it was a character building experience for you, for your parents, and trusting Him and seeing you don't really have to, you've learned it as a child, you don't have to worry about your own future, mm-hmm. and you know He will provide.
1: Yeah. Amen. There's a quote now that's come to be one of my favorite quotes. It's in Help in Daily Living, and it says that worry is blind and cannot discern the future, but Jesus sees the end from the beginning. In every difficulty, He has His way prepared to bring relief. And He also goes on to say, our Heavenly Father has 1,000 ways to provide for us in which we know nothing. And looking back on that experience, I can completely know that's true, and then I can remember that as I experience more.
0: Yeah, so where we can't see anything and we're worried about it, He has 1,000 ways that He can see, and we can see nothing. Wow, what a powerful testimony that is. Amen.
2: Have you ever bought something and then days later regretted paying that much for it? I bought a watch off the internet and I cannot wait to receive it in the mail. My friend's mom brought it to me at Fountain View, and once I opened up the package, I was immediately disappointed. It looked a lot different than it did online. After having it for about an hour, it made a high screech and then the battery died. I greatly regretted paying that much and regretted buying that watch. Well, Jesus bought you, and never has a day gone by that He has regretted it. He paid the ultimate price on Calvary, His own life, and because of this, our sins can be forgiven. Our lives can be whiter than snow, as the Bible promises in Isaiah 1:18. Jesus truly paid it all. All to Him I owe.

0: you know, the whole Christian walk and following Christ and just knowing that we have enough provided for us is an act of faith.
1: Yeah, it really is. My family, I know, has never been especially like wealthy or well off, and but we've always had our necessities just provided for us. And I remember when I was in eighth grade, I had the opportunity, I just collected pop bottles and I could send them to the depot and get some spare pocket change just for something to do. And I was in eighth grade and we were at Fountain View for my sister's graduation, and I was planning to go to Fountain View for ninth grade. Mm-hmm. And I remember my dad, he was joking with me, he says that I should start saving up my pop bottle money so I can come to Fountain View. But God knew that I needed more than just pop bottle money to come to Fountain View. So he really led the way. He provided a lot for me to come to Fountain View for all 4 years.
0: Wow.
1: And also to just go to two mission trips while I've been here. And it's been really amazing to see how God has provided. And not only for me to be at Fountain View, but he's also provided for my family's needs while I've been away. Mm. You know, there's expenses with the cars and the house and everything. And it's really just been encouraging to my faith to see how God has provided for my family. And sometimes I feel guilty for being at Fountain View, and I just feel like I should go home and like lessen the load for them. But God has really just provided even without asking. Like, he knows what we need right on time.
0: And while you're at Fountain View, you're able to work?
1: Yeah, I worked during the summer weeding, which is helps a little bit. So, and it was fun.
0: And that's a real character building experience.
1: It is.
0: As well as muscle building. That's good.
2: I had a similar experience when I, growing up as a Christian, I always heard stories about missionaries in Africa and read books and things about them and how God's always provided for them. And that was an especial encouragement to me this coming up school year, because my family just has enough, but we weren't sure if I was going to be able to make it coming to school here, having enough money. And it's been a real blessing being here. And one day at Fountain View, I was on a walk with Wesley and another friend, and it struck me that if instead of having that struggle of it being my will or God's will, if my will was to do God's will, I wouldn't have that struggle anymore, and that I knew everything would be okay.
0: And that's the complete trust in him.
3: Yes.
0: Surrender our will to him.
3: Mm-hmm.
0: And he will provide.
2: Yeah.
0: Yeah. Wesley, can you close with a word of prayer?
4: Sure. Dear God, I just want to thank you so much that we were able to have this discussion today. And I pray that as we go about our life, we will learn to trust you and have faith that you'll provide for our every need. In Jesus' name, amen.
0: Amen.
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You're joining us in a part of a series that we've been going through, one of my favorite subjects, which is dealing with the life of David. We're talking about the Shepherd King, and today's presentation, we're going to be dealing with the subject of From Carmel to Ziklag. In our last story, we saw that David had a very interesting experience where he appealed to a local rancher they had been protecting if they could make a donation to help a little bit with the costs of feeding an army. And he basically reproved them. David was on his way to exact vengeance on Nabal, and Abigail interceded. She appealed, brought a gift, and basically averted what could have been a terrible disaster. And then at the end of the story, David, very amazed at Abigail and the kind of woman she was, he learns that Nabal has a stroke and he dies. He proposes to Abigail, and she becomes his wife. So now, in the time between when David marries Abigail and this all happens, there's one more episode where David is surrounded by Saul. David sneaks into Saul's camp at the night. Abishai says, strike him to the ground with a spear. David says, no, he's the Lord's anointed, forgive him. And again, David confronts Saul and says, see here, I'm not trying to kill you. I had a chance. Here's your spear. Here's your water jug. And Saul says, oh, I'm sorry. It was just an accident. You're going to prevail, David. And then at the end of that, David says, you know, how many times has Saul acted like he was going to change his mind, but he can't help himself? He tries to pin him against the wall with a spear, and then he tells Jonathan, I was just kidding, I really like him. And then he tries to pin him against the wall again with his spear. And then he sends soldiers after him, and David finds him in the cave, cuts off his robe. Saul says, make a covenant with me, you're going to be king, I'm sorry. Then again, he goes into the camp, he does it again. Saul can't help himself, he is demon-possessed. He just is so controlled by vengeance. And so that brings us to our next section. Turn with me to 1 Samuel chapter 27, verse 1. Now I will perish someday by the hand of Saul. There is nothing better for me than that I should escape to the land of the Philistines. And Saul will despair of seeking me anymore in any of the parts of Israel, so I will escape out of his hand. Now, this is a low point for David. This is David who had escaped so many times because God had promised, you're going to be king, and I want you to fight against the Philistines. I want you to set Israel free. I want you to expand the territory of Israel. And David has lost faith. It's not a great verse, but you know, it's there to remind us that that happens to us. Just before that statement that David makes, I'm going to just go to the land of the Philistines. Listen to what David writes in Psalm 121. I'll lift up my eyes to the hills from whence comes my help. My help comes from the Lord who made the heaven and the earth. He will not allow your foot to be moved. He shall neither slumber or sleep who keeps Israel. The Lord is your keeper. The Lord is your shade at your right hand. The sun will not strike you by day nor the moon by night. The Lord shall preserve you from all evil. He will preserve your soul. The Lord shall preserve your going in and your coming out from this time forth even forevermore. Well, that's great. He should have read that psalm. God will keep you. God will preserve you. God will not forsake you. Now, the reason I think this is important for us to consider, because you have all sung songs before that have wonderful statements of faith, but you don't live them out. I have too. But since I'm looking at you, I'm going to talk about you. You know what I'm talking about? We read these statements, we say these prayers, we talk about the victories and things that God has done for us. And you know what? In listening to the devil for 5 minutes, you can forget a lifetime of God delivering you. Just look at the children of Israel. When they're in Egypt, God miraculously feeds them with bread from heaven. He delivers them from the Amalekites that attack them. He gives them water out of a rock. He sends plague after plague on their enemy. He parts the sea for them, pillar of fire to keep them from being in the dark. He does all of this, and after doing all of this, you know what they say? First time something gets rough, they said,
Oh, the Lord brought us out here so we could perish in the wilderness. Let's just go back to Egypt. We'll go back to our enemies, the land of the enemy. You know, I sort of probably misnamed this message. I should have called it the land of the enemy, because the whole thing takes place in the land of the enemy. Sometimes God's people try to serve the Lord in the land of the enemy. And so you know what David does. I'm going to go back to 1 Samuel 27. David arose and he went over with 600 men who were with him to Achish, the son of Maok, the king of Gath. Now, have you heard the word Gath before? This is the second time David goes to Gath. Remember, Goliath was of what? David is going to the hometown of his chief adversary that he's killed. Now, he did this once before, but when he went before, he ran there by himself. And even Achish said, "What is this? Isn't this David that they sang? You know, Saul has killed his thousands, but David is 10,000s. That would be 10,000 Philistines, and he's here?" And that's when David pretended he was crazy. That's back in Achish. Now he's back in Achish again. Except Achish now welcomes him because David, he realized David kind of fooled him before. David's been running around the hills with a small army. And David, they've learned that Saul keeps trying to kill David. There's a civil war in the country, and you know that old expression, my enemy's enemy is my friend. And since Achish was enemies with Saul, and Saul was enemies with David, David said, well, if I'm not going to be able to live in Israel where Saul is, he won't give up hunting me, I'll just go stay where Achish is. And Achish says, aha, I have just strengthened my army by 600 men. Not only 600 men, the chief crack forces of Israel. You know, different armies have got their green berets or their Navy SEALs or their army rangers. David was the elite force of Israel. He was, at one time, he was Saul's armor bearer. Then he became a captain. And every time, David never lost a battle. You read about it. And now that elite force of David has just come to Achish. And he's going, all right. It flatters him. And they bring their families. They are now going to be on my side. I bet we can overcome Israel at this point. Achish receives him. And so for a few days, David and his 600 men and all their families, they're down there with Achish. But, you know, David noticed something. You read a little later in the Bible, you find out Goliath had a family. David's walking around Gath with Goliath's sword. Painful reminder that David had beheaded the champion of the town. You read later in the Bible, you find that Goliath has a brother, and he's got maybe two brothers and two sons. The Hebrew's not clear, but he had some relatives that were big. There's another guy in Gath who was a brother of Goliath. He's got 24 fingers and toes, six on each hand. And, you know, that is, I've seen that myself. It's not that uncommon, especially if there's any incest. How many of you have seen a cat with like seven toes? It usually comes from inbreeding with the cats. And the theory is that the people in Gath saw how big Goliath was, that they were trying to inbreed the family a little bit to get an army of Goliaths. And one of them came out with 24 toes. He later is killed by David's brother, Shimei. But they were alive at this point in Gath. So you got Goliath's relatives walking around town. And they're looking at Goliath, and King Achish says, you know, I'm so glad you've come to join me. Finally, David says to the king, verse 5, if it pleases you, maybe you could give me another place to stay in your territory, somewhere to dwell. It's not fair that I should be staying in one of the royal cities with the king. I'm not worthy. But really, David realized it was causing a little bit of anguish. And the other thing was, they worship Dagon. They worship other gods in Gath. And David wanted to be in a position where he was a little further out of the capital where he could worship Jehovah, because it was going to be a conflict. Now, the Philistines had five major cities. They had Ashdod, Ashkelon, Gaza, Ekron, and Gath. The Philistines did not have one king. They were divided up in a little more kind of a Greco-Roman style, where they had five kings and they were representative kings, and these were the five principal cities. There was a king of Ashdod, Ashkelon, Gaza, Ekron, Gath. And so
Gath was a little further south of Judea. It was closer to the border of Judea and the land of the Amalekites and the Arabs in the desert regions. So Achish says, I'll tell you what, I'll give you Ziklag, and you can stay in Ziklag. Now, Ziklag means winding. And while David is living in the land of the enemy, he is on a winding road. And Ziklag was a fortress city down on the borders of the Philistine territory, bordering Judah and bordering the, the country of the Arabs, really, that lived down there. Therefore, from that time to this time, it says Ziklag has belonged to the kings of Judah. Now, the time that David dwelt in the country of the Philistines was 1 year and 4 months. And he acted like he was friends. But you know what's really going on? It says, David and his men, I'm in verse 8, David and his men raided the Geshurites and the Girzites and the Amalekites, for those nations were the inhabitants of the nations from old, as you go to Mount Shur, even as far as the land of Egypt. So David, he's got to feed an army. And so what he does is they pretty much have filled up the city of Ziklag. He and his soldiers, they go on raids. It's very common. You remember the story of Naaman? That's how Naaman and his family got the little girl. They went on a raid in the northern country of Israel. And they'd seize the livestock. They'd kill anyone who resisted. They'd take away the women and children as slaves. And they're always raiding each other's borders. You remember the story of Elisha when they're burying Elisha? It's an interesting story. They're going out to conduct the funeral, and they haven't quite lowered the body down in the grave yet. And all of a sudden, they see Moabite raiders are coming into the country. And they say, what do? We got to bury this man. It wasn't Elisha there. They had to bury a man. And they saw that Elisha's grave was there. And so they opened up the lid off Elisha's grave. They tossed him in, and he came back to life when he touched the bones of Elisha. You remember that story? But it was the raiders were coming. They're always raiding each other's borders. If you lived in Israel back in one of those days, you didn't want to live on the edge. It wasn't safe on the edge. You wanted to be right in the middle. So David went out raiding because he had to feed his army. And he's raiding the enemies that Joshua and the children of Israel had not subdued when they were supposed to when they came into the land. You remember King Saul was told, go wipe out the Amalekites. But he didn't completely do it. So David says, well, I'll do it. So he attacks the Amalekites and the Geshurites and these other countries that had been enemies of Israel, and they were allies of the Philistines. But when he does this, he then brings gifts to Achish. He says, here's some livestock. But he doesn't bring any people, because he's telling Achish, he'd say to him, where'd you go raiding today? He said, oh, well, I was raiding Judah. I was raiding the Jews, the Israelites. I went to Judah and against the southern area to the Jarshamelites and against the southern area and the Kenites. They were related to Israel. Some of you remember a girl named Jael who killed Sisera. She was a Kenite. They lived down in that country. And David would save neither man nor woman alive. Now, this is tough to believe, but David and his men, they wouldn't leave any witnesses. But they were attacking the ancient enemies that God had told Israel to wipe out. But he's being very duplicitous. He said, oh, yeah, Lord, I'm serving you in the land of the enemy, and I'm lying the whole time. I'm pretending that I'm friends with the enemy while I'm serving you. He was being a secret Israelite. We got some secret Christians out there. Any secret Christians out there? You come to church, you know you're a Christian, you want to fight for the Lord, but no one else out there knows. You're living in the land of the enemy, but in your heart you're a secret Christian. Someone once said that there's no such thing as a secret Christian, because either your Christianity will destroy the secret, or your secrecy will destroy your Christianity. But if you try to live a Christian life in the land of the enemy for very long, something's going to compromise. And David had to lie all the time. And he'd bring some of the spoils he'd take from these other towns. He'd keep most of it for his army. He'd bring some as gifts to Achish, kind of a tax. And he'd say, wow, boy, you're being pretty brutal fighting your own people. You don't even leave any survivors. Because often you take survivors as slaves. But he said, I'm not keeping anyone alive. Well, he was attacking the Philistines' friends. And so this goes on for 1 year and 4 months, and nobody catches on. And he'd saved neither man or woman alive. So Achish believed David,
saying, he's made the people of Israel utterly abhor him. Therefore, he'll be my servant forever. Now, something I think is interesting, that when David makes up his mind that he's going to go stay in the land of the Philistines, you know, so many other times David, he's got a priest with him, and he will say to Abimelech, bring me the ephod, let's inquire of the Lord. But David never inquires of the Lord about going to stay in the land of the Philistines. Something else, as well as the scholars can tell, David never writes a song while he's down there. He sort of is living in no man's land in the experience. He's wandering. He kind of made the mistake that the Israelites made, saying, I want to go back to Egypt. So it happens during this time that he's living down there in Ziklag that the Philistines gather their armies together for war to fight against Israel. Now, why do you think they'd choose to do that? Because the strongest fighting force in Israel is now on their side. They believe the battle's going to turn. Saul has spent so much time and money chasing around his own country, fighting his own people. He killed his priests. He's fighting after David. They have become weakened during this time when they should have been building up the army. They've been distracted. And the Philistines realize that they are now vulnerable. And so they amass, probably in the spring of the year, for a great apocalyptic war. It's not a skirmish. This is an all-out, all-hands-on-deck war where they're calling all of the armies of Israel. Sometimes they went out to battle. You read Saul took 3,000 men. But this is not that battle. This is where every man is called. And the Philistines get all the five kings together, and all of them get all of their armies together, and they are doing a full-out war with Israel. And it says here that they gathered for war, on chapter 28 of 1 Samuel, and Achish, the king of Gath, says to David, you'll surely know that you can go out with me to battle, you and your men. You're going to join us, aren't you? And David says, man, what am I going to do? How am I going to go fight against my own people? God said, I'm supposed to be the king of these people. Am I supposed to kill them? I can't do that. But here he's been lying to Achish, so what do you say? And so he kind of gives a veiled answer. He says, you know what your servant can do. What does that mean? And Achish said, and then I'll make you one of my chief guardians forever. You'll be my number two man. How sad. David, who is supposed to be the king, he is now standing shoulder to shoulder with the Philistines that worship fish gods. That really was that. You know, this kind of hurt him for years after that, that the people always knew you compromised. God had delivered you so many times before, and you forgot about all those times God protected and delivered you, and you forgot, you lost faith that he would keep delivering you, and you compromised right before you were anointed king with the enemy. And you made friends with the enemy, Gath of all things, the king of Goliath. And so, you know, he said, yeah, sure, whatever you say, your majesty. Now, it goes on to say in verse 3, Samuel had died. It mentions that also in chapter 25, but it's reminding us what we're about to get into. Samuel had died, and all Israel had lamented for him and buried him in Ramah in his own city. And Samuel had put the mediums and the spiritists out of the land. And the Philistines gathered together, and they came and encamped in Shunem. So Saul gathered all of Israel together, and they encamped in Gilboa. You all remember where Shunem is. That's where the prophet Elisha used to stay with that great woman of Shunem and her family. And when Saul saw the army of the Philistines, he was afraid, and his heart trembled greatly. And this is a man who had once been anointed by God, filled with the Spirit of God, had the courage of God. It didn't matter how many soldiers there were, but he's now separated himself from God. He's grieved away the Holy Spirit. And Saul inquired of the Lord, and the Lord did not answer him. Well, he'd killed all the priests. How do you inquire of the Lord then? Neither by Urim or by the prophets. You know, this is when you get to the place where you don't hear the voice of the Lord anymore. You've wondered what the unpardonable sin is like. That doesn't mean that sometimes we all go through spells where it seems like God is quiet. That doesn't mean you've grieved away the Holy Spirit. Don't misunderstand. But he received no answer because he had refused to listen, and now he's in a crisis.
And finally, in desperation to show, this was a time of testing, and Saul failed the last test. Then Saul said to his servants, "Find me a woman who is a medium, that I might go to her and inquire of her." Now, he wouldn't have specified a woman because they had male mediums too. He knew there was one in the area. And the servant said to him, "In fact, there is a woman who is a medium at Endor." Now, what does God's word say about inquiring of mediums? It tells us, don't do it. You shall not permit a sorceress to live. Is that clear? Leviticus 20, verse 6, "And the person who turns the mediums and familiar spirits to prostitute himself with them, I will set my face against that person and cut him off from his people." See what the prognosis is when we start getting into spiritualism? 1 Chronicles 10:13, "Why was Saul judged? So Saul died for his unfaithfulness which he had committed against the Lord, because he did not keep the word of the Lord, and also because he consulted a medium for guidance." Does God want us going to the spiritualists of the world to find out what we're supposed to do? So they find this woman, and some of the servants of Saul disguise themselves, and Saul disguises himself as king. They go in, and the woman said, "What can I do for you?" And they said, "Look, we want you to call up Samuel the prophet." She said, "Oh, you're testing me. Saul's cut off all the spiritualists of the land." They said, "You don't have anything to worry about." And then finally she realizes, this is Saul. "Why did you deceive me? You are Saul." King said, "Don't be afraid. Call up this prophet. Bring up Samuel for me." He said, "I need to know what to do." And so this apparition appears. She goes through her incantations, and she throws a little gunpowder on the fire or something. And, you know, they dance around, and they've got the vapor and smoke, and they make the woo-woo noises. When I was a kid, our family was, we were into spiritualism, and we had Ouija boards, and my mom wrote astrology songs, and it is so much garbage. But, you know, there's a real dark power involved in all of that. You know, when you try and talk to the dead, you're really speaking to devils. One of the last great deceptions that's going to come on the world, it says that three unclean spirits like frogs, Revelation 16, come out of the mouth of the beast, the dragon, and the false prophet, and they go forth to the kings of the earth to deceive them. And I think there's going to be devils that will impersonate the dead, that are going to start manipulating leaders of the world who've gotten involved in spiritualism in the last days because they don't know the dead are dead. And this is exactly what happened to King Saul, is going to happen to people in the last days. This happens before great judgment on God's people. It's going to happen in the end also. So this devil that is coming, pretending to be Saul, and some say, it really was Samuel. No, it's not Samuel. Does a witch have the power to resurrect a prophet of God? And also the message that is given is a totally hopeless message. And it says, you're going to die tomorrow, and your sons are going to die. And finally, when Saul hears this, he just falls flat out on the ground. He is so overcome with fear. He hadn't eaten anything that day. Verse 20, and Saul fell full length on the ground and was dreadfully afraid because of the words of Samuel. And there was no more strength in him. He had eaten nothing all that day and all night. And the woman came to Saul, and Saul, he was severely troubled. She said, look, I listened to your voice. I put my life in my hands, and I did a seance for you, is what it amounts to. And now you have to listen to me. Let me feed you something. So she goes and kills a fatted calf. It's very different from the fatted calf that Abraham kills for the Lord. And they must have been fast back in those days. The prodigal son comes home. They have a feast right away. Kill the fatted calf. I mean, they knew how to clean a calf and cook it and make bread in no time. It always amazed me. Now she does this because Saul's there and he's got his entourage. He's got his guard and his servants. So she's not only got to feed him, she's got to feed all of them. But how sad. Where's David? He should have been ready to walk in and fight in that battle and been victorious, and maybe Saul would have died and David would have been proclaimed king, but at least fighting on the right side. David is in the land of the enemy, and because David's in the land of the enemy, now Saul is in the land of the enemy, and he's talking to a witch.
It's not a very bright chapter. When you read the last few chapters here in 1 Samuel, God's leaders are hanging out with the enemy. And so finally, she feeds Saul, and he and his servants leave. And go to chapter 29. Then the Philistines gather together and all their armies at Aphek, and the Israelites encamp by a fountain which is in Jezreel. By the way, there's a valley there by Jezreel called Megiddo. And so when you read in the Bible about the Battle of Armageddon, there are many great battles that took place in the Valley of Jezreel, which is Megiddo, same area. The Battle of Gideon was in Megiddo, the Valley of Jezreel. The valley that in the days of Deborah was here in the Valley of Megiddo, means Hill of Megiddo. It's above the Valley of Jezreel. This is another pivotal battle that takes place there. And the lords of the Philistines passed in review by hundreds. They get all their armies together. And here we are from Ascalon. Here we are from Ekron. Here we are from Gath. And they all, big parade. And they're all with their pomp and their ceremony. And then trailing the troops of Gath, the other kings of the Philistines see 600 or 700 Hebrews. And they're going, what? We're getting ready to go fight the Hebrews. What are they doing here? Can you understand their dismay? And the army's actually grown. Something I left out, I need to tell you. Why David is at Ziklag. Listen to what you read in 1 Chronicles 12. Soldiers begin to come to David. They see that Saul has lost courage. They see that Saul is, he's raving. I mean, before when he had his episodes, David would play the harp, but the musician's gone now. And so they're losing confidence in their king. You read in 1 Chronicles 12, verse 1. Now these were the men who came to David at Ziklag, while he was still a fugitive from Saul, the son of Kish. And they were among the mighty men, the helpers in the war, armed with bows, using both the right hand and the left hand in hurling stones. That's good. Man, I can't throw a rock with my left hand. They were of Benjamin. It says they could hurl stones at a hair's breadth and not miss. And they could fire arrows with the bow. They were talented. And they were of Benjamin, Saul's brethren. So now they're not just coming from Judah. The people of Benjamin, his own family, are losing faith. Read in 1 Chronicles, same chapter. Go to verse 20. 1 Chronicles 12, 20. When he went to Ziklag, those of Manasseh defected to him were Adnah and Jozabad and Jediel and Michael and another Jozabad and Elihu and Zelitha, captains of thousands who were from Manasseh. And they helped David against the bands of raiders, for they were all mighty men of valor. And they were captains in the army, for in that time they came to David day by day to help him until his army was a great army like the army of God. So before he finally goes to Ziklag, or from Ziklag to go to the battle in Jezreel, it's not just 600 men. His army is swelling because they're all coming to him because he's got his own kingdom now, his little fortress, his own city of Ziklag. And so all of a sudden the Philistines, they see that the parade, all these soldiers are in review before they go into battle, and all of a sudden there's a whole contingent of hundreds and maybe over 1,000 now of soldiers come with David leading them, and they look at Achish and they go, what's with this? What are these Hebrews doing here? And now David, of all things, David, talk about being low. He even gets rejected by the Philistines. But the princes of the Philistines, I'm in 1 Samuel 29:4. The princes of the Philistines were angry with him. So the princes of the Philistines said to him, make this fellow return, that he goes back to the place where you've appointed for him. They basically said to Achish, are you crazy? We're going to go into battle. What better way for him to make peace with Saul than in the middle of a battle to turn on us? Because that had actually happened, if you read your Bible, in the Battle of Michmash. It tells us that the Hebrews that were slaves to the Philistines that went into battle against Israel, they turned on the Philistines in that battle. And they said, this is going to happen again. They're going to turn on us. And so Achish goes, he says, look, David, I'm sorry. He says, I trust you. Matter of fact, you can read verse 29, verse 6 of chapter 29. Achish calls David and says, surely as the Lord lives, you've been upright and you're going out and you're coming in. And David must have hung his head then. Oh, yeah. He'd been out, lying every day. You've been upright and you're going out and you're coming in. And everything you've done has been good in my sight. For this day I've not found any evil in you,
from the day you came to me. Nevertheless, the lords of the Philistines, they don't favor you. So you better go back home. It's really hard to fight the enemy when you're with the enemy. And some of us have wondered, you know, I think you need to make your colors clear if you're a Christian. Saves you lots of trouble. You notice that when Jesus was being crucified, but when he was being tried, Peter followed Jesus from a distance. John went into the judgment hall with Jesus. Peter, trying to look like he wasn't too closely connected with Jesus, he hung out with the enemies of Jesus. Peter ends up denying Jesus. John walked right on in, stood by Jesus. He did not deny him. If we follow Jesus from a distance like that, and we hang out in the land of the enemy, we're going to end up denying Christ. I let people know right up front, I'm a Christian. And you know, it just makes all the boundaries really clear. Saves all kinds of problems. So now David and his soldiers, they're rejected. They're also really worried what's going to happen to Israel, but they are sent on their way. And my guess is that the Philistines, they send a little

into another battle. When David and his men came back to Ziklag on the third day, it took them 3 days to get back. You know how many times things happen on the third day? That the Amalekites had invaded the south in Ziklag and attacked Ziklag and burned it with fire. They had attacked the southern extremities of Judah and the border of the Philistines. Now, why would they do such a terrible thing? Well, David had been attacking them. Did you just read that? Do you know something about the history of the Amalekites and the Israelites? It's important to understand. It is one of the longest standing feuds, and they had the most brutal command. The Amalekites were an age-old enemy of Israel. Exodus 17:14. The Lord said to Moses, "Write this for a memorial in the book and recount it in the hearing of Joshua, that I will utterly blot out the remembrance of Amalek from under heaven." Why? The first person who attacked Israel as a nation, when they became a nation, they came out of Egypt, the Amalekites attacked them, but they didn't just attack them. It was totally unprovoked. They hadn't done anything to them, and they attacked the sick and the weak that were straggling in the back. Look in Deuteronomy 25:17. "Remember what Amalek did to you on the way as you were coming out of Egypt, how he met you on the way and attacked your rear ranks, all the stragglers at your rear when you were tired and weary and they did not fear God." It was a despicable thing. You remember the story where Moses stands on the mountain, he stretches out his arms and he intercedes. This is that battle with Amalek. Moses is told to declare that you will never forget what the nation of Amalek did. The battle between Israel and Amalek goes all the way through until you get to Haman, who is a descendant of Amalek, and Mordecai in the book of Esther. So it is a long-standing underlying feud between these two. So now the Amalekites attack David and Ziklag while he's gone, and they carry them all away captive. And they took captive the women and those who were with them from small to great. They did not kill anyone, but they carried them away, undoubtedly to sell them to the Egyptians or something. So David and his men came to the city, and it was burned with fire, and their wives and their sons and their daughters had been taken captive. And David and the people who were with him, they lifted up their voices and they wept until they had no more power to weep. And David's two wives, Ahinoam the Jezreelitess and Abigail, the wife of Nabal the Carmelite, had been taken captive. And David was greatly distressed, for the people spoke of stoning him. This is one of the times, you know, some of God's leaders that are types of Christ, they talked about stoning Moses, they talked about stoning Elijah, and they wanted to stone David. They talked of stoning him, and you can kind of understand. I said, "David, here's your bright idea. We were much safer living in the caves of En-Gedi, and here you've got us now living with the Philistines, and look, we marched off under this pretense of fighting with the Philistines, and while we were gone, we've lost everything." And so you can see, you lose your family, you start getting mad, and they're ready to kill David, who they had loved. They were ready to die for him before. And so suddenly, it's almost like a light clicks on in David's mind. He had been trying to do things in his own strength. He says, I'm going to have to go to the Philistines because that's how I'll save myself. Saul will stop siege. He never inquires of the Lord. He's trying, and here I'll attack these regions, and I'll raid these countries, and I'll give a little bit to Gath, and I'll lie to them, and I'll say I went, and he's trying to save himself. All of a sudden, the light comes on. At the end of verse 6, it says, "David strengthened himself in the Lord his God." You know, we all need friends that can strengthen us, but sometimes when your friends are ready to stone you, all you can do is strengthen yourself. And David realized, how did we get here? And he thought, you know, God, you're the only one I've got left to turn to. Now even my soldiers are ready to kill me. And suddenly David says, that's right, don't we have a priest here among us? And he calls for Abiathar, the priest, Ahimelech's son. He says, please bring the ephod to me. And Abiathar brought the ephod. And now David is inquiring of the Lord again. Praise the Lord. He's turning back to God. He says, shall I pursue this troop, this army of raiders? It's bigger than just a group of raiders, you'll see, that attack Ziklag. Will I overtake them? And he says, pursue, you will surely overtake them and without fail recover all. That's quite a promise. So David, he goes, and 600 men who were with him

And he comes to the brook Besor. You look at your map, you'll find that he's gone way down south towards Egypt. There's a creek that actually has water most of the year where they stay, where some were left behind. But David, he and 400 men pursued and 200 stayed behind. Now, can you understand why they're tired? They marched 90 miles north with the Philistines, ostensibly to fight against Israel with them. Then they're rejected. They march 90 miles back. And now they found out that their family's been attacked. Now they got to go march on another battle. You ever do the math on that? That's a lot of them. You know, they're marching like 200 miles in just a few days, and they are. I mean, even though they're trying to save their families, they physically cannot go on. Some of you remember the story when Gideon and his 300 soldiers were attacking this vast army of a million. It says they were pursuing exhausted. They were exhausted, but still pursuing. And what gives you the strength to go on when you're exhausted? How could David, some of the men stayed behind, but David and his men, they went on. How could you keep going on when you're physically at the end like that? And then once you get caught up with them, what do you got to do? You got to fight. I mean, this is, you're just getting there. You think, I can rest. No, now you got to fight a war. Their love for the lost family mobilizes them. You know, when you love somebody and you know you got to go the second mile to get them, it's no problem. And so David's thinking about his wives, and he has children actually at this point, though they were very young. And all of his men, they've got wives and children, and they are going to go until they drop to try to save them. But God gave him a promise. He said, you'll recover all. So while they're pursuing, they find out there among all the footprints from the Amalekite camels in the dust, there's a slave that is laying on the ground half dead. They found an Egyptian in the field. And they brought him to David. They had to carry him to David. And they gave him bread, and he ate, and they gave him water. I'd have the water first. And they gave him a piece of a cake of figs and two clusters of raisins. He was hungry. So when he had eaten, his strength came back to him, for he had not eaten bread or drunk water for 3 days and three nights. There he got it again, 3 days and three nights. That sound familiar? And he revived. Do you have another story in the Bible of someone reviving after 3 days and three nights? And David said to him, to whom do you belong? Where are you from? He said, I'm a young man from Egypt, a servant of an Amalekite. My master let me go. The Amalekites weren't very good to their slaves. He just dumped them. He left me behind because I was sick. We made an invasion in the southern area of the Cherethites in the territory that belongs to Judah, the southern area of Caleb, and we burned Ziklag with fire. And David said, can you take me down to this troop? Do you know where they went? He said, swear to me by God, you'll neither kill me nor deliver me back to the hands of my master, and I'll take you down to this troop. After all, they dumped me. And he brought him down there. There they were spread out over all the land, eating and drinking and dancing because of the great spoil that they had taken from the land of the Philistines and from Judah. And David sees them. They probably watched on the hill and rested a little bit. They let them get good and drunk. And he knew his family was down there. But they stood up there, and it says, and David attacked them from twilight until the evening of the next day, for a whole day. That must have been a big army, because it said not a man of them escaped except 400. When you say not a man, only 400. Whenever you say only 400 escaped, well, how many were there? Must have been thousands. But David and his 400 exhausted men, they came on them, and they were all drunk and hung over, and they had a food coma. They had eaten so much. They had been feasting. And you know when the judgment came on the Amalekites was at the end of a party. You know, that often happens in the Bible. It's, you know, it's when the party's over, the judgment comes. And they attack them. 400 young men escaped on camels. And David, just as the prophet had said, the priest said, he recovered all the Amalekites had carried away. And David rescued his two wives, and nothing of theirs was lacking, either small or great, sons or daughters, spoil or anything which they had taken, except now they've got even more, because they not only got what they took from Ziklag, they've got what they took from everywhere else, plus what they had. And David just keeps growing in spurts, you notice? He blessed him,
Nabal stuff, and now he's been blessed again. And you'll find that he ends up paying a tithe of everything he gets here to the elders of Israel. So he recovers everything. Now, who does David represent in our study we've been doing? Jesus is called the Son of David. Is Jesus going to come? Will there be a great judgment? Will it come at an hour when the world least expects it? Is he going to recover all that trust in him? And even though we've been taken captive by the enemy, if we're his children, he is coming to rescue us. Jesus is pictured in Revelation coming on a horse with a sword, isn't he? David comes down when the enemy took his family. He comes down with a sword and a horse. You know, there's another story in the Bible. How many of you remember when word comes to Abraham that Sodom has been captured and Gomorrah and the other cities? But that meant Lot and his family were all captured. Abraham and some friends arm themselves and they go attack five kings up in the north. His name was Chedorlaomer. Took me years to learn how to say Chedorlaomer. They went to attack them and Abraham recovers all, doesn't he? And when you're fighting for the Lord, for the salvation of others, and not only does Abraham recover all, he ends up with a great bounty and he pays tithe on it. This is exactly what David does. He gets all this tithe and he sends it on, as you'll see in the next chapter, to the elders of Israel. Now, David comes back and he meets up with the other soldiers and they go through a little argument. They decide to share all the spoil because they've got even more now than they had before. And you get to chapter 31, last chapter in 1 Samuel. Now we're going to flash forward to the battle in the north. What's happening up north where David and his men had been just rejected? Now the Philistines fought against Israel, and the men of Israel fled from before the Philistines and fell slain on Mount Gilboa. And the Philistines followed hard after Saul and his sons. And the Philistines killed, always makes me sad to even read it, the Philistines killed Jonathan, Abinadab, and Malchishua, Saul's sons. And the battle, and the boys were doing the best to save their father, and so they were slain first. And the battle became fierce against Saul. And the archers hit him. And he was severely wounded, more than one arrow, by the archers. And he's surrounded by his crack troops and they're trying to fight back the Philistines as well. Saul knows he's mortally wounded. He's bleeding profusely. And what he's afraid of is that the Philistines are going to break through and they're going to get him. And they're going to just torture him and taunt him. And he says to his armor bearer, "Draw your sword and thrust me through with it, lest these uncircumcised men come and thrust me through and abuse me." He said, "Don't let them have the credit. I fought them all my life. I don't want them to kill me." But his armor bearer would not, for he was greatly afraid. You know what the principal job of the armor bearer is? At all costs, save the life of the king, not kill the king. He said, "I can't do that." And he would not. Therefore, Saul took a sword, and they were sharp, and he fell on it. You've heard that expression probably used 100 times. Don't fall on your own sword. It's all drawn from this story in the Bible. Saul, he didn't have anyone else to do it, so he put the sword on the ground, and he fell right into it and mortally wounded himself. And his armor bearer, when he saw what happened, and he saw that they were surrounded, he fell on his sword, and he died with him. So Saul and his three sons and his armor bearer, it's interesting, it mentions not just his sons, but it mentions twice the armor bearer. You know, I think it's interesting because David was once his armor bearer. And I have a feeling if David was there, that wouldn't have happened. And all his men died together that same day. Now, it doesn't mean the whole army died because Abner and others survived, but a lot of soldiers fell on the field. And the men of Israel who were on the other side of the valley and those who were on the other side of Jordan saw that the men of Israel had fled and that Saul and his sons were dead. They forsook the cities and fled. They had to flee. They lost a great territory to the Philistines. And the Philistines came and dwelt in them. It's interesting. David has now annexed a city of the Philistines and the Philistines are annexing the cities of Israel. So it happened the next day when the Philistines came to strip the slain that they found Saul and his three sons fallen on Mount Gilboa. And they cut off his head, what David had done to Goliath.
And they stripped off his armor, what David had done to Goliath, and they sent word throughout the land of the Philistines to proclaim it in the temple of their idols. They are rejoicing. They are glorifying these pagan gods among the people. And they put his armor in the temple of the Ashereths, and they fastened his body to the walls of Bethshan. It's interesting that the Bethshan means a place of peace, a house of peace. Now, Bethshan is in the territory of Israel. They took this city right on the crossroads. Bethshan, you can see a picture of it today. I think I even have a picture of it you can put up on the screen. Yeah, there it is. Up on top of that hill was this city. It's on the crossroads in the middle of Israel, not far from Jezreel. They had a big wall there. It was a great billboard to advertise. And there they pinned the bodies, the headless body of Saul, and the bodies of his three sons. Now, one of those sons, what was his name? Jonathan. You know, this is the Jonathan who was to be prince, who told David, here is my robe, here is my belt, here is my sword, here is my bow. And he made a covenant with David, and he loved David, and he said, you will reign in my place. And you know, I can't help but miss the analogy here, that here you've got that son, Jonathan means Yah Nathan, gift of Jehovah. God so loved the world, he gave his son as a gift. That he is pinned up on the wall, suspended between heaven and earth. And the men of Jabesh-Gilead, when they saw that, they were loyal. They came, risking their lives. They took the bodies of Saul and his sons down, and they basically had a cremation and a burial for them. Jesus had friends that came and rescued his body. And so just at the very end, you even see at the end of this book, you can see another picture of the cross, Jonathan, who I think is a type of Christ, who loved David, who traded places with David, who gave him a sword, a belt, a shield. Makes us think of Jesus, who said, look, I will die suspended between heaven and earth for you. I am the son of the king, but I will let you have my throne, and I'll give you my sword, his word, and I'll give you my bow, his strength. I'll give you my robe, his righteousness. This is what Jesus did for us. And this is how 1 Samuel ends. And an interesting transition happens now when we get into the second book of Samuel and the story of David. But I thought it was a good place for us to think about the life of Jesus. And all of these stories are here to talk to us about Christ. Amen.

0: I was born in the Philippines. I moved here to the US when I was 13 years old. I was trained as a physical therapist, and there were times when I was praying with my patients. And so we made the decision to do Amazing Facts, Center of Evangelism, AFCO. The next day was Father's Day, and my sister was calling me late at night, and she said, "Can you call Dad? I'm afraid that he has a stroke." And then that's when we had to call the ambulance. That time before the stroke, we just made a decision to join AFCO, and we felt like, maybe now is not the time, but my mom really encouraged me and said, just trust in the Lord, trust in the Lord. The next day was the very first meeting of the AFCO class. I was just around people who were praying for my dad at that time. God basically brought us through. Within about a year, my dad's memory started to come back. He's able to walk on his own. After the AFCO program, I feel even deeper and closer to God.
1: Learn more about AFCO today.
2: Today's teenagers live in a world where screens have replaced the outdoors. Likes determine worth, and illicit desires can be satisfied with a click of a button. Loneliness and hopelessness trap youth in habits that promise pleasure but deliver destruction. Now more than ever, young people need to learn to look up and see a living Savior. That's exactly what you're doing for them through the annual Amazing Facts Youth Conferences, which give teens an opportunity to fall in love with Jesus, discover biblical truth, share their faith, and build lifelong friendships.
3: I was 17 years old when I was looking for what is the purpose of life. Ellen White had her first vision when she was 17 years old, and Jesus called the apostles. They were young people. We're going after these young people just in the flower of their lives.
4: I was raised reading the Bible, being told your faith matters, having a relationship with Jesus matters. As a kid, it doesn't really feel that real. Well, who is God? What does it mean to be a Christian? What is my faith really?
3: They're really starting to ask adult questions. What is the big picture? They've got their vigor, their energy. They're looking for direction. They're poised to change the world.
5: As COVID-19 spreads across the nation, the CDC is strongly...
6: We started with Amazing Facts Youth because of COVID. We shut church down. As I said, hey, what are you going to do with all the youth? Pastor Ross said, Tony, what do you want to do? And I said, I want to go live on all social media. Pastor Ross said, okay, Tony. Go get after it.
7: We are now live stream. We are now live.
8: How is everyone?
9: During the COVID times when people had to stay at home, a lot of the youth were trying to find those outlets to be able to connect with people.
10: I wasn't really around a lot of young people. My mom actually found it for me because I had a keen interest in youth ministry.
11: I was scrubbing through all YouTube live streams and one popped up called AFY Zoom Meeting Friday Vespers. I thought, wow, this is so cool. Young people from around the world took their time to actually come here.
12: I really connected with them. They started announcing that they were going to have a conference. I was very excited to be a part of it.
3: The leaders of Amazing Facts had noticed there's such a tremendous need among young people. They've got so many things bombarding them right now. Tony Scarpino had a real passion for youth. He said, let's do a youth summit just for the youth. We thought about it and said, yeah, well, let's get some good speakers and let's try it.
13: We have 325 youth and adults.
14: We'll invite everyone just to go right out.
3: Planning one of these Amazing Facts youth conferences, it's multiple meetings, marketing meetings, knowing how to get the word out to the young people.
6: We got to working on who was coming that first one.
15: We need the courage of heroes and the faith of martyrs.
3: Since we had the first AFY program, word got out. There's, a network. Young people are very connected with social media. And when they talked about how it impacted their lives each year, it seemed like it was growing.
6: Friends are communicating, families are communicating, hey, I'm taking my kids.
3: Parents are looking for an event for their youth that they can bring them to, and they know they're gonna hear Bible truth.
16: Say Jesus! Jesus!
3: A lot of the youth are actually the team that leads out. They're helping with the music, they're helping with the prayer groups, they're helping with the presentations, they're helping with the organization, they help even with the media. I think they find great satisfaction in knowing that they're involved in God's work. It gives them a real sense of fulfillment.
17: I was like, sign me up for everything. Singing, song service, and special music, and helping with orchestra.
9: I was given the opportunity to do United Prayer. Having that moment with Christ, just truly a blessing to even lead and see that.
18: Some of the best parts of this conference is the moments where I get to interact with strangers, just putting smiles on people's faces and helping them to know that God loves them and cares about them.
11: Leading up to it, I coordinated with Pastor Hudgens regarding our main theme, our verses, specific activities, what we would do, getting involved in a ministry that I love. That has been a life-changing experience.
19: Do we all agree?
16: Yeah!
19: On
20: their way back.
21: That way, and they're going to come in this way.
3: The conference is organized with a lot of thought in mind because we're wanting to feed them as much good spiritual food as we can. They're learning how to do real quality prayer and making personal devotions a regular part of their lives.
10: Being able to come here every year and do my own journaling and studying in the Word has helped so much with my relationship with Jesus.
4: You learn why this faith is real. It's not just listening to someone take a verse from the Bible and explain it. It's someone talking about real issues that kids deal with, you know, addictions, not knowing the future, how to stand resilient in times of trials.
3: We just saw that there was a crying need the young people had to really hear challenging messages, calling them to live their lives for Christ.
22: I don't know about you, friends, but it bothers me to see people be lost. God sends us that we might turn people from darkness to light. We're turning them from down to up, that they might focus on Christ.
3: We try to give them some time for social interaction, and we even let them go out and do some door-to-door witnessing. They've come to Jesus. We're going to show them you can overcome your fears and you can share your faith. And so they get training on how to do that, and we take them out and let them experience just talking to strangers about their faith, sharing literature, and they always come back thinking, I didn't know I could do that, and I am so excited. It wasn't so hard, and I think I made a difference in someone's life, and they're just electrified by that experience.
10: Spreading Jesus is so important, and we need to encourage other young people to have that same desire and that same passion.
21: So you're going to go out. You're going to have what?
3: Some of the other parts of the event that I think are especially attractive to the young people, we have these Afterglow programs.
6: Afterglow is a celebration time. That's where they can go outside and they can sing loud with the guitar. It's fun, it's funny, it's respectful.
23: And what better way to bring in the Sabbath than with singing? If you are here at the fountain, you are in the right place.
4: For the last couple of years, I've had the pleasure of being able to help run the Afterglows. Being able to see people who previously didn't know each other come together and interact is really rewarding.
12: I think the best part about the conference is having a time where we can get together, talk about Christ.
18: Being in an environment that encourages me to continue to walk in Christ, I think that speaks for itself.
3: They want to meet other like-minded young people, so there's that social aspect.
10: I would definitely say I'm more shy. Being able to be around other young people kind of brings me out.
24: For me, the best part of the conference is having the community. We don't live close together, we don't go to the same schools, but when we come together, it's special.
6: The relationships that they're making, you're growing together, you're learning together.
3: Tony will bring up some of the young people and they share their testimonies of how the Amazing Facts Youth Program has transformed their lives.
4: Something that's so vital for the Christian walk is having a strong community. There'll be times when your faith is going to be weak, and so you need people who are around you to lift you up.
12: Having a conference, especially for the youth who are struggling with their spiritual life, this can help them to see that other people also go through this.
4: Sometimes there are issues that kids are dealing with that they're not comfortable talking about, or they don't even know how to bring up. So they need someone who cares to not just preach from the Bible, but also to understand where they are and understand kind of the questions that they're dealing with.
6: You know, a young person to sense validation is such a big deal. Providing that and then a safe place, a safe environment for them to open up. You don't get a conference of just youth in their home church.
3: Some come, they've grown up in the church, and they've never yet personally said they want to choose to be a Christian. They've never made a decision for baptism. Well, they're at the age where they can make those decisions now. And when they make these decisions, they can have full, fruitful lives of living for Christ and ministry. That, to me, is the most rewarding thing, is to see them coming forward during the appeals to turn their lives over to their Savior.
10: Coming to this conference has helped so much with my relationship with Jesus and the desire to know Christ better.
11: When you have a group of young people who have that same motivation in the same vicinity, there is an enlightening fire that everyone gets.
18: Each time I go, I feel more and more encouraged. I know that there are other like-minded believers out there, and I feel motivated to bring everything that I learn and bring that to my church.
11: This conference matters because it brings these young people to stay focused on their calling.
3: You know, we need to train this young people, an army, that can get out there and really be living the life, doing mission work, and sharing the good news for this generation.

All right. Well, I'm excited about our topic this evening. Very important topic that we're going to look at because we can learn a lot from clothing. Our topic is for glory and beauty. And I can't help but think about when I was a kid, how I loved Superman. I was raised by the television, and Superman was my hero. And I remember specifically about Superman as he had many and various colors on his uniform, and it meant something. You know, some people say that the S on Superman is an S, and others say that it's a symbol for hope. Well, that's actually a counterfeit. You know, Superman is a counterfeit. And today we're going to learn about the real hero. Can you say amen to that? And we're going to learn about his uniform and his emblem on his chest and the ultimate symbol for hope for you and for me and for everyone around this planet. Amen? Okay, so here we go. When we think back, we look back at the very beginning of the Bible. We learned some very important principles, and you guys are going to be familiar with these principles. When we look at the book of Genesis, we see a theme taking place where we have 7 days that open up with a divine command, where God speaks, God says. And it's miraculous to see the creative power of God by His audible voice. God says something, and it happens. We cannot do that today, but God can. He is our creator. And when we survey the book of Genesis, we see day 1, day 2, day 3, day 4, day 5, day 6, God is speaking and something happens. God is speaking, something happens all the way through. And then something very climactic and important happens on day 7. Do not miss this important point. And this is where you guys will be familiar with this point, is that God does something special on day 7. And that's where He institutes the Sabbath. And He doesn't necessarily command it in like a dictator type of fashion. What He does is He establishes the Sabbath through His commitment to the Sabbath. He leads by example. I'm thankful that we have a God that leads by example. How many of you are thankful for that as well? So we see day 1, day 2, day 3, and it ends all the way in day 7 with the Sabbath. Now, what happened after this? What was God's original plan with the creation? When we look at the creation, we see there was perfect order in the Garden of Eden. There was perfect peace in the Garden of Eden. And humanity was at one with God. So there was at-one-ment with God there in the garden. And whether you know it or not, the whole Bible, from Genesis to Revelation, tells us the story of how to get back to the garden. It starts in a garden, and it ends in a garden. So what happened, though, is we know mankind lost the way. Mankind is confused today. And it's a scary world that we live in. It's like a maze if you're out there in the world. I know because I used to be in the world. And as I said, I was raised by my babysitter, and the babysitter was the television. So I was taught by all these different things, and I literally was very confused. Even people that claim to be Christians, they're confused by the way that the world operates. So what we see, in order for God to restructure everything and get humanity back on track, what does He do? He follows His pattern now after a problem has occurred. And there's a series of divine speeches in the book of Exodus, just like in the book of Genesis, where God speaks, God says, and then guess what? The number 7 speech ends with something very important. A reminder of the thing that He told us to remember and to embrace and to keep holy, which is the Sabbath. All of this is centered around, these speeches are centered around, guess what? The sanctuary. All these speeches here where God is speaking in the book of Genesis is leading to the sanctuary and dealing with the sanctuary. What was the point? What was the whole point of all this? The same point that God established in His creation. So when we look at what's going on here in the book of Exodus, we have the same thing taking place. We see order. We see the concept is to be back at peace and to have at-one-ment with God. That is what the sanctuary is all about. He said in Exodus 25 verse 8, "Let them make me a sanctuary that I may dwell among them." God wants to dwell with you. He wants to dwell with me. He wants to dwell with all of humanity. And the way that He helps us to learn to understand how we can dwell with God is the preparation for that most holy place experience. And the way is found in the sanctuary. Notice what it says in Psalm 77 and verse 13. It says, "Your way, O God, is in the sanctuary.
Who is so great a God as our God? Now, we'll come back to that question tomorrow as we look at the revival of the beast tomorrow morning. I hope you guys are going to join me in the morning. We're going to get up. We're going to be here early at 8:30 in the morning. We're going to dive into this question right here and see what it really means. Notice John 14 and verse 6 also. It says, Jesus said unto them, I am the way, the truth, and the life. And what does Jesus do? Jesus brings us back to who? He brings us back to the Father. There's no way back to the Father but by Jesus. So what we see is we see a parallel going on here. We see Jesus saying, I am the truth, the way, and the life. And we see the sanctuary says, thy way, O God, is in the sanctuary. The way is in the sanctuary, and the way is through Jesus. So we see parallels where when we look at the sanctuary, when we study the sanctuary, when we study the sacrifices, when we study the furniture, when we study the priest, every detail will point to Jesus. I saw a new book that was introduced to me just a few days ago where there was a really cool picture. I would have illustrated it, but I didn't have time to do it for you guys. But where you see Jesus, he's standing, he's really tall, and he has his arms stretched out above the sanctuary, and the sun is behind him. And then you see his shadow going over the sanctuary, and guess what it is? The shadow of a cross going over the sanctuary. It's beautiful. It's tremendous. And this is what we see when we look at the sanctuary. But you see, the other side of that equation is when we see in Proverbs chapter 14 and verse 12, it says, there is a way, there's another way. So there's the way in the sanctuary. But then there's another way, and that way is a way that seems right to us, seems right as far as our mind works. But you see, our mind is tainted. Our mind is distorted. Our mind is damaged. You might as well just go ahead and get ready to tell your neighbor, look at them right now and say, you have brain damage. Go ahead and tell them that. You have brain damage. Every one of us have brain damage. We're sick and we need to be saved by the ultimate hero. That's what we're going to look at today, because there is a way that seems right unto a man, but the end thereof are the ways of death. And Romans chapter 6 verse 23 says, the wages of sin is what? It's death. But it doesn't end there. But the gift of God is eternal life through Jesus Christ our Lord. So what we see now, what was the big picture here? What is God trying to communicate? There are all kinds of fascinating things that we can look at that will help us to learn about the literal things with the children of Israel, the literal interworkings in the sanctuary. But we're going to bounce back and forth today. We're going to look at the literal things, but we're also really going to focus in on how they apply to us. Because what does Peter tell us? Peter tells us, but you, say you, say me, you are a chosen generation, a royal priesthood, a holy nation, a peculiar people. Have you ever been called weird before? I know about you weird people. I wasn't always a weird person. But you know what weird really means? It means set aside. Set aside for a holy purpose. Makes you feel a little bit better about being weird when you know what it means. Amen? So we see we have a royal priesthood, a holy nation, a peculiar people, that you should show forth the praises of him who has called you out of darkness and into his marvelous light. Now, when I was a boy, I wanted to be in a gang. How many of you wanted to be in a gang? Probably not. If you did, don't raise your hand. I'll be bold enough to tell you, I wanted to be in a gang. Not a bad gang, but just a good gang, a cool gang. Like I said, my mind was distorted watching all these different TV shows and movies and things. And I wanted to be a gang, and I wanted to wear a blue jean jacket, and I wanted the sleeves to be torn off of the blue jean jacket. And I got my grandmother to sew me a special emblem on the back of my blue jean jacket. And I had my friend, he was my partner in the gang. We were the two head honchos in the gang. And he had a blue jean jacket too. He had the sleeves torn off, and he had a special emblem put on the back. You know what we were called? We were called the Double Dragons. We were the Double Dragons, and we thought we were bad. We thought we were tough. Nobody messes with us because we're the Double Dragons. That's what we thought, right? We were youngsters, and the day came where we were going to wear our blue jean jackets with no sleeves to school. We're going to show everybody we were the Double Dragons. Well, I was so excited. I went to school, and guess what happened? I surveyed the playground looking for my friend. He was nowhere to be seen, and I finally saw him because he wasn't wearing his blue jean jacket. And I walked up to him. I'm wearing mine proudly, you know, because I'm a Double Dragon. And guess what? He was ashamed to wear his blue jean jacket to school because he didn't want our friends to make fun of us. So I was the only one wearing the blue jean jacket. And I was there in shame now because my partner was not with me. So
There are all kinds of implications when we think about clothing in the Bible. When we look at the clothing of our great hero, which the priest was an example of, the priest was a type of Jesus, the ultimate hero. And what we see is we can learn so many things, and just like every other presenter has said, I was going to go ahead and tell you, I will not have time to go through every little detail that we can look at, but I just want to whet your appetite. Are you still hungry? You guys just ate, but I am hungry to learn more about God. Are you? And there's no way we can go into all of it, and I'll make a public confession to you. I don't know it all. I'm still learning about all these things, but I'm excited to share with you what little I do know. So, without further ado, I'd like to bring out a special guest that we have with us today. I want to invite Aaron, our high priest, if he would come out and if he would just kind of walk around the table of showbread here, make his way as a model here, as a model would do on the runway. You'll just make your way there slowly and let the camera crew get some good shots of you. That is what the high priest would look like. And notice, too, this is not by mistake. Notice he doesn't have any shoes. We're going to talk about that in a little bit. All right, Aaron, give me a good handshake there. We really appreciate you coming out. And we'll call you back out in a little bit. So be listening. All right. Everybody give Aaron a hand there. Isn't that cool? That's very neat. So, is there meaning to the high priest uniform? In order to understand this, we need to look back at the main focus of the book of Leviticus. And I should say, the book of Leviticus is like that dreaded book. How many of you, January comes around, or the end of December, you're like, I'm going to read the whole Bible this year. I'm going to do it. I'm going to start in Genesis. Everything goes great. You learn about the creation. You learn about the fall. You learn about the flood. You learn about all these extraordinary things. Maybe Joseph and his family. Things are going great. Then you get into the Exodus and Moses and the children of Israel and Egypt. And they're coming out of Egypt and all these things and the great Exodus account. And then you get to the dreaded book of Leviticus. Have you been there? You probably either stopped and you stop reading altogether, or you fast-forwarded into the New Testament, and I hope you kept reading. But that's what usually happens. But let me tell you, I have been trying and struggling and studying, and I've had quite a bit of fun here lately going through the book of Leviticus and trying to dissect it and see Jesus all through the book. He's there, so I want to challenge you to take a look at it. What's the sum total of the book of Leviticus? What's the main idea about? Here it is right here. Sanctify yourselves, therefore, and be ye holy, for I am the Lord your God. Here's another one. And ye be holy unto me, for I, the Lord, am holy, and have, notice this, I like this, I have severed you from other people, that you should be mine. God has severed you. He severed all of us. And you see, either we're going to be severed by God, or we're going to be severed from God. Isaiah says that our sins have severed us or separated us from God. And here, God is wanting to sever us from the world and bring us to Him. Why? To be holy, to be different, to be special, to be a light to the world, that they may see God's light shining through us in a time of great darkness. And that's what we see today. We see a very dark world. And the people are wanting answers. They're wanting clarity. They're wanting purpose. And the best purpose that you can have is to realize that God has called you out of darkness. And He has called you to be a beacon of light to this dying world. So we need to know what our uniform is going to be like as we go along. So let's just kind of do some surveillance, or some forensics, rather, would be the better word. We're going to do some forensics and see, how did God create humanity in the very beginning? So we see in the book of Genesis, in Genesis chapter 1 and verse 26, God is speaking here, and God says, let us make man, notice the language that I have highlighted here, in our image, after our likeness, let them have dominion over the fish of the sea, and over the fowl of the air, and over the cattle, and over all the earth. They were given dominion, and how were they created? They were created in the image and the likeness of God. So just keep that in thought in your mind. And then we fast forward here in Genesis 2:25, and it says, speaking of Adam and Eve, they were both naked, the man and his wife, and strange language here, they were not ashamed. Have you ever wondered about that? They were not ashamed. They were naked and not ashamed. Today, if we didn't have any clothes on, we would be a little nervous about that. Like if I were to come out here on the stage with you,
or in this area here with no clothes on, I would be a little embarrassed about that, right? It's just not something we do. All of you have on clothes right now. But here's the sad reality. You may have your clothes on and I may have my suit on, but guess what? We are naked. Did you know that? We have lost what they once had. Let's do a little bit of investigation here. How does God dress? Have you ever wondered that? How does God dress? You know, when you read the book Patriarchs and Prophets, that great expansion on the early books of the Bible there, you read about that Adam and Eve wore garments of light. And people have challenged me in the past and said, oh, the Bible doesn't say that at all, that they wore garments of light. You know, that's adding to the Bible. Let's do a little investigation here. I want you to grab your Bibles here and look at Psalm 104, and let's read verses 1 and 2. How does God dress? Can we find any clues, and will it help us in our journey of how we need to dress today? So I invite you to turn there, Psalm 104. And I have the same problem that Brother James has. I have a new Bible here, so some of my pages are kind of sticking together. Okay, Psalm 104, verses 1 and 2. Bless the Lord, O my soul. O Lord my God, thou art very great. Now notice the language. Thou art clothed with honor and with majesty. But then it doesn't end there. Read verse 2. Who covers thyself with light as with a garment. Who stretches out the heavens like a curtain. So God wears a garment of light, is the language by the psalmist here. And then when we bounce that off of Psalm 37 and verse 6, notice the language here. And he shall bring forth thy righteousness as the light, and thy judgment as the noonday. So there is an equivalence between God's garment of light and righteousness. So therefore, we could say that Adam and Eve were clothed literally in glowing robes, but they were also clothed in or covered in the righteousness of God. They were a representation of His character to the entire world. That's the way that they were created. And they lost that. We know the sad story that their eyes of them both were opened and they knew that they were naked in a bad sense. They sewed fig leaves together, a false sense of righteousness, self-works, which is rooted in so many other religions in the world today. But I'm so thankful that we don't have to cover ourselves, that God covers us for us. If we come to Him, we'll talk about that in just a little bit. So they sewed together for themselves fig leaves. And we know that there they were given a great gospel promise, but they had to exit the garden. They had to leave the garden. And now, like I said, our whole experience is trying to get back to the garden. How do we get back to the garden? How do we get back to this wonderful creation? That's what we want to do. So notice what Matthew Henry says. He says, holy garments were not made for men to sleep in or to strut in, but to do service in. And then they are indeed for what? For glory and beauty. Continuing on with this great book right here that I have just been introduced to, it's With Jesus in His Sanctuary. It says, when clothed with them, the priest presented himself as a representative of Israel, just like Jesus. He's a representative for all of us because we today are Israel, showing by his garments the glory that Israel should reveal to the world as the chosen people of God. The high priest who dared to appear in holy office and engage in the service of the sanctuary with a rent robe was looked upon as having severed himself from God. This is coming from the Desire of Ages, chapter 75. So when we look now at the high priest, I'm going to ask Brother Aaron if he will come back out real quick, and we're just going to take a quick survey of the dress of our superhero's uniform, and we can look and see what it means. And we're going to do this rather quickly, but if you'll notice, as I already said, he doesn't have any shoes on, and then we see he's clothed in white. And there's these weird pomegranates and bells that go around in exact order, one after another, the same number of each. And then we see a nice blue here. And then we see the mixture of blue and purple and red and all this going on here. These crazy stones. Again, white sleeves. Nice white beard. How many of you like that beard? Isn't that nice? And then he has these stones on his shoulders with the names of the there's six tribes here and six tribes here. And then we have
holiness to the Lord on his nice hat. And also notice, what color is it? It's white. So this is a rundown of what the high priest would look like. Now, what does it all mean? Thank you, Aaron. What does all this mean? Let's start with the white robe. In Revelation 19 and verse 8, it says it represents the righteousness of Christ. We all know white is a symbol of righteousness in the Bible, so it's without doubt that this is righteousness. And then when we look at Isaiah 64 and verse 6, we have the parallel that our righteousness, all of our righteousness, is as filthy rags. I was just talking to a young lady here just a moment ago, and she was a little emotional. She was taking in all the presentations that have been given so far, and she was just taken back by the great love of God, of how much he loves us. I thought something was a matter with her. I thought she had received a phone call, some bad news or something. So I went down to visit with her. And that's what she was taken back by, the great love of God. And she said, I'm just not sure what to do. I don't deserve this. And I said, none of us deserve it. And I said, she says, I'm not sure what to do. And I said, just accept it. Just accept it. Just accept the fact that right now, your righteousness is as filthy rags. The best Sabbath keeping that you can offer, the best health message that you can adhere to, all of the little checklists that we have, guess what? They don't gain you any points with God. They are as filthy rags. It is only his righteousness is what purifies us. And that is good news, because I get tired of trying to earn my way to heaven. How many of you have been tired? And that's where Jesus says, come unto me, all you that labor and are heavy laden, and I will give you what? I will give you rest. So here we say, we look at John 15 verse 5, and Jesus says, without me, you can do how much? You can do nothing. And then Philippians 4, 13, but, good news, I can do how much? All things through Christ, which strengthens me. So these are just a few lessons from the white robe. And there we see an allusion to this in Genesis 3, 21, going back all the way to the fall account there. God doesn't leave them in the garden, and he goes searching for them. That's good news, by the way. God is out to get you. Did you know that? He's not out to get you. He's out to get you. And he's calling for you. The same thing that he called to Adam and Eve. Where are you? He's calling for you today. God was the first missionary, and he's calling you today to reassess your walk, to reassess your clothing, to see, are you in connection with him? Have you laid away your forms of righteousness, your forms of self-works, and allowed God to clothe you? Well, notice what it says. Also, for Adam and his wife, the Lord God made tunics of skin, and he did what? He clothed them. And in Revelation 3, we have some very important words dealing with the church that is being judged, the last church in the phase of Earth's history. We are living, as we saw from Pastor Bohr's presentation, in the time of the judgment, right? We're living in the time of judgment, and we are the church of Laodicea, which means a people judged. So what does God have to say to the Laodicean church here in Revelation chapter 3 in verse 17 and 18? I invite you to turn there. It says, because thou sayest, I am rich and increased with goods and have need of nothing, and knowest not that thou art wretched, miserable, poor, blind, and there's our key word, what? Naked. I counsel thee to buy of me gold tried in the fire, that thou mayest be rich, and white raiment, that thou mayest be clothed, that the shame of thy nakedness do not appear, and anoint thine eyes with eye salve, that thou mayest see. Notice what he says. He wants us to buy. How do we buy? Because salvation can't be purchased. Isaiah 55, I love it. He says, come buy. All of you that are thirsty, come and buy. How? Without money. But we're rich. All of us are rich. We have a lot of sin. We bring our sin to Jesus. He's the great merchant man. And he works with us by, we do the great exchange. We give him our sin, and he gives us his righteousness. He is the solution for the Laodicean disease that we are all infected with. Continuing on in Isaiah 61 and verse 10, I will greatly rejoice in the Lord. My soul shall be joyful in my God, for he has done what? He has clothed me with garments of salvation. He has covered me with a robe of righteousness. And then we see this great warning in Isaiah chapter 4 and verse 1. You read that for homework and see there what is going on in Isaiah chapter 4 and verse 1, where it talks about all these women that are coming. I think it's a great prophecy for the last days, forms of self-righteousness and their own doctrine, only to take away their reproach, but they want to be called by God's name. And then notice this,
what does Peter tell us when we consider our outward adorning? Peter says, whose adorning let it not be that outward adorning of plaiting the hair and of wearing of gold or putting on of apparel? Did you know the Apostle Paul, he was looking forward to the day where God would give him a crown of righteousness. And there's a crown waiting for you. And I want you to know that there'll be no crown without gems in it. And a gem in your crown is someone that you have won to Jesus Christ. God wants all of us to be missionaries where we're winning souls for His kingdom. And that's the greatest thing that you can ever do, by the way, is being a missionary for God, being a disciple for God. It awakens your faith to see it in other people's lives, to see them embrace the gospel message. It does something for you. It's a two-way benefit. And that is the ultimate thing that God wants to do, is He wants you to receive your crown, and then He wants to decorate it full of gems. So you see, I'm waiting to wear my crown. I'm waiting to wear my jewelry for the new earth. And then I can't wait. Guess the first thing what I'm going to do when I get my crown? I'm going to take it off, and I'm going to lay it at the feet of Jesus. Amen. But you see, the devil, he's confused us, and all you sweet ladies and different people and all over the world, you know, we get confused and we think we have to decorate ourselves. But God, you see, it's a counterfeit for what God is wanting to do. God has a crown for you one day that shows how much He loves you. It has great meaning. That crown shows, it's made of gold. And what is gold talk? How do we understand gold? Gold is talking about our faith tried in the fire. It produces gold. So there is gold for you in heaven. Notice what it says. But what do we need? But let it be the hidden man of the heart, in that which is not corruptible, even the ornament of a meek and quiet spirit, which is in the sight of God, a great price. Now what about the blue? Numbers 15 and several other passages in the Bible, when we look at the color blue, is symbolizing none other than the law of God. But not just the law of God, but obedience to the law of God. James chapter 2 and verse 20 tells us, faith without works is dead. 1 John chapter 2 and verse 3 says, and hereby do we know that we know Him. You can know that you know Him if, there's the indicator, if we keep His commandments, or if we wear the blue robe of the ephod. And why do we keep the commandments? Because Jesus says, if you love me, keep my commandments. The commandments are a perfect picture of how the world should operate. Have you ever looked at the commandments? And not in a negative way. Every time I do studies with people looking at the Ten Commandments, I always try to get them to write them in positives, promises. And that's what they really are when you understand them on a deep level, is they are promises of God for us. But people call us legalists because we want to keep the law. But here, notice this. If the uniform is worn properly, it is impossible to be a legalist. Because notice, the blue is on top of the white. You have to have the white before you have the blue. We must accept by faith His righteousness. We are saved by righteousness by faith, seeing and believing in what He has done and what He wants to do for us. That touches our heart. And we by faith cling to that, and He then counts you a son and a daughter for His kingdom. And then you obey by the power of the Holy Spirit. So we can't be a legalist if we have our uniform in the right order. What about those pomegranates? Notice this. This is coming from a great book. If you haven't read it, it's called The Path to the Throne of God by Sarah Peck. Sarah Peck was one of our first female missionaries in the Seventh-day Adventist Church. She went to South Africa. She was the secretary and literary assistant for Ellen White. Powerful book called The Path to the Throne of God. She says the pomegranate is a round fruit about the size of an apple. It's purplish red shell. It's completely packed with seeds, each of which is encased in a sack of blood red, delicious but sometimes bitter fruit. Each fruit is a seed basket of precious seed. The seed is the Word of God, it tells us in Luke 8, verse 11. The Word of God is literally packed with precious promises. Have you ever cut open a pomegranate and looked at it? Notice what it says in 2 Peter chapter 1, verse 4, whereby are given unto us exceedingly great and precious promises, that by these you might be partakers of the divine nature. And then when we look at a pomegranate, and when we look at the Bible, there are over 31,000 Bible promises in the Bible. It's filled with promises for you and me. Every promise is sealed in the blood of Jesus Christ, as the seeds are sealed in the red fluid. And then, you see, they're weapons.
They're weapons of mass salvation for us. You're armed when you understand the pomegranates and that they're precious promises of God. They're like grenades. Grenades against the enemy. If the enemy comes at you, you can say, "It is written, devil. It is written, devil." And watch the devil flee from you as they explode with God's word, God's redemptive power. That's what these pomegranates are. They're grenades for you to throw at the devil to protect yourself. Why are promises which are supposed to be gifts on the blue robe of obedience? Because for every Bible promise, there is a biblical condition to its fulfillment. And then, I can't prove this, but some writers, and Sarah Peck says this in The Path to the Throne of God, she says there were 72. This is just by tradition, so don't take this dogmatically here, but there were 72 bells and pomegranates. When you double that, you get 144. So basically, when you realize then the character of what this clothing represents, when you look at all the clothing and put it together, it represents the perfect character of Jesus, which will be showcased to the world by any number dealing with 144, maybe 1,000? Yeah, 144,000. That's what it's all about right there. What about those bells? Notice what it says here. What do the bells and the pomegranates signify? Because these were equal in number, someone has suggested that they were well illustrated the lesson that in our Christian experience, I like this, there should be as much sound, no, as much fruit as sound or profession. Some of us, we make a lot of noise, but we don't have any fruit. And Jesus says, you will know them by their fruit. And what kind of fruit should we have? The fruit of the Spirit, which is none other than showcasing to the world what God looks like. The blue mantle of Spirit-induced active obedience, resting on the white robe of Christ, imputed and imparted righteousness, produces fruit which does not crowd out witnessing, and witnessing in harmony with fruit-bearing. Notice what it says in Exodus 28

alive and well, and He hears your prayers, and He is there for you, and He can save you to the uttermost. When I was a kid, I used to say, you can talk the talk. Can you walk the walk? I used to like to fight when I was a kid, and I did martial arts, and I thought I was tough and all this stuff. I was actually pretty tough, but I'm not a fighter anymore. I'm a lover. I'm a fighter for God, amen? And see, God is asking us, you can talk the talk, but can you walk the walk? Because you notice, the bells and the pomegranates, they were at the very bottom, and when you walked, they would move. So it's letting us know to survey our walk. The ephod, the double apron that we looked at there with all those beautiful colors in it, the red, the purple, and the blue, and the gold. Why those colors? Well, in summary, I'll just give you what it says in Philippians here, but I've added the colors in. Let this mind be in you, which was also in Christ Jesus, who thought it not robbery to be purple, which is equal with God, made himself of no reputation and became blue, obedient unto red death, even gold, the death of the cross. So we see here another allusion to the perfect character of Jesus, following the will to the T for his Father. He was royalty. He was obedient. He was obedient even unto death, but not just any death. The death of all of mankind on your behalf, if you and I accept it. What about these onyx stones on the shoulders? Isaiah 9:6 says the government or of the people are upon Christ's shoulder. In Galatians 6:1-2, brethren, if a man be overtaken in a fault, you which are spiritual, restore such as one in the spirit of meekness, considering thyself, lest thou also be tempted. Bear ye one another's burdens, and so fulfill the law of Christ. You know, Jesus had the sins of the world on his shoulders, but he wasn't forgetting what he was doing it for. You see, the names of each of the tribes were on his shoulders, and whether you know it or not, by your personality traits, you fit into one of those tribes. I don't know if you've ever done a study on that, but it's a very fascinating study. You know, they got psychology today that tells you these different categories of psychology, but when you read the Bible, it gives you the true meaning of the different personalities through the children of Israel, through their names, and you all have in God, oh, well, let me rephrase that. You all are on God's mind. When He died on the cross, you were on His mind. Isn't that awesome? You. And guess what? If you were the only one living on planet Earth, if you were the only one alive right now, He would have done it all just for you. Isn't that special? What about the breastplate? I love this. Aaron shall bear the names of the children of Israel in the breastplate of judgment upon his heart when he goeth in unto the holy place for a memorial before the Lord continually. Again, quoting from The Path to the Throne of God, these 12 breastplate jewels, no two alike, born on the heart of the high priest, represent God's special treasure. He calls us in Malachi chapter 3 and verse 17, my jewels. You are a jewel for God. That just makes me excited. Excited. I know you guys are tired, so it's okay if you're not excited. They are gathered to the heart of Christ, the Redeemer of the 12 tribes from every nation and country, some from the depth of the ocean and some from earth's darkest mines. Doesn't matter how far you go, how deep into darkness you go, God can pull you up out of that. God can save you. If you're still breathing, if you have a loved one, if they're still breathing, there's still hope. Maybe you have a wayward child. There's still hope if they're still alive. That's very comforting to know, isn't it? The mitre, the holy crown, Exodus 28:36-38. On it were written the words, holiness to the Lord. And what's right behind the mitre there? What's right behind it? The frontal lobe. And that is the control center of the brain. And that is what God wants to do for us. You know, we're going to either have the seal of God or the mark of the beast. Who is our God? And are we going to be a representation of holiness to the world, or are we going to be a representation of the government of the evil one to the world, the arch-villain? That's what we have to decide. And what about the shoes? Well, you know, in Exodus chapter 3 and verse 5, where Moses has his encounter with a burning bush, what does God tell him? Take off your shoes, for where you stand is holy ground. What about Joshua? He tells Joshua the same thing. Now, what does that mean for us today? Some of us, we need to take off our shoes. You see, when I was a kid, I wanted some Nike shoes. You guys remember Nike shoes? Yeah, they're still around. What was Nike's tagline? Just do it. I want to propose to you.

0: today that many of us are Nike Christians. We are just doing it. But God says, that's okay. You're alive. You're breathing. Take off your shoes. Take off your shoes. And don't just do it. Come to me and I'll give you a new purpose. I'll give you a new identity. I'll clothe you. I'll take off your filthy rags and I'll clothe you with my robes of righteousness. And I will give you a mission where your life will never be the same again. What does God prefer? When we look at what these priests, now their clothing, what they would do is they would offer up sacrifice for all of us. And I wish I could, in great detail, go into all the various sacrifices for you today. And again, I'm still learning about these, but what I have learned is very, very beautiful. Notice what it says. And Samuel said, "Hath the Lord as great delight in burnt offerings and sacrifices as in obeying the voice of the Lord? Behold, to obey is better than sacrifice." Some people have trouble. They have a hard time looking at all the different sacrifices in the Bible, thinking that God was a bloodthirsty God. But really, in essence, what we have is God is not a bloodthirsty God. God is a bleeding God. He is one that bled for you. Notice what it says. It is far better to prevent evil than to attempt to heal it. The solution, the overall goal, is to go and sin no more. That's what God wants from all of us. And why are there so many different sacrifices? You know, there's all these different details, and that's why you probably stop reading the book of Leviticus, because of all these details. You just get bogged down and you want to shut the book. Oh, it's just too much. All these details. Why is it like that? Because, you see, every sacrifice shows us a different angle of the beauty and the depth and the wonder of the sacrifice of Jesus. Jesus is like, his sacrifice is so dynamic. We're going to be studying about how he saved us for all of eternity. It's going to be mind-blowing. It's already mind-blowing when you just look at it and when you think about the last few chapters of the book Desire of Ages. And if you want a good audio recording of it, let me know and I'll be sure to show you where you can listen to the most beautiful audio recording of the Desire of Ages, and it will touch your heart listening to Gethsemane and at Joseph's tomb and It Is Finished. All these last few chapters, oh, it's amazing. And that's where we begin to see how dynamic and how deep the sacrifice of Jesus is. That's why there's all these sacrifices. Christ was the foundation and the life of the temple. The entire plan of sacrificial worship was a foreshadowing of the Savior's death to redeem the world. When we look at everybody's favorite book in Leviticus chapters 1 through 7, that's where we see all these sacrifices. But what are they? They're really altar calls. They're bringing us to the altar. We see in Genesis chapter 3, as we've already said, God saying, "Where are you? Come to me." In Leviticus 1:1, God calls out to Moses, calling out to you today with all these sacrifices. There was the burnt offering. The fire was ever burning. The fire was provided by God. The whole victim was burned on the altar of the burnt offering. We have also, it's fascinating, Jesus, you know, when we think about all the different sacrifices, there were the bulls, there were the sheep, there were the goats, there were the fowls. Didn't matter if you were rich or poor, you could bring a sacrifice. God is an equal salvation provider. It's awesome. If you were poor, that's okay. Bring a little bird. If you're rich, you can bring a bull. But the number one was, look, John the Baptist, he didn't say, "Behold the bull of God." He didn't say that, did he? He didn't say, "Behold the turtle dove of God." Mm-mm. He said, what did he say? "Behold the Lamb of God, which takes away the sin of the world." The Lamb is the paramount sacrifice. All through the book of Leviticus, it's all about the Lamb. In Revelation, it's all about the Lamb. The Lamb is the one that can open the seven seals. He's a Lamb as though he had been slain, but he's alive. The lion, the eagle, the strong animals, the predators, they were not the ones that were offered as sacrifice. They were unclean. And God is showing us, too, the character of the sacrifice. It wasn't to be a strong, ferocious animal. It was to be a calm, docile animal, a lamb. It would not talk back, would not fight back, but would be willing to go to the cross, would not fight back. His way of fighting would not be like this, but it would be like this. Amen? So we continue. the grain offering. I wish I could talk about all these things. The peace offering. We can only have peace today because of what Jesus has provided for us. If you sinned in ignorance, there was an offering for that. If you sin willful, there was a sacrifice for that as well. If you were repentant in heart. But if we sin willfully, after we have received the knowledge of the truth, there remains no more sacrifice for sins. And then what do we do? What's the sum total conclusion of all the sacrifices? Paul tells us. He says, I beseech you, brethren, by the mercies of God, that you present yourselves as a living sacrifice. So, when did the sanctuary on earth close? We all know. When straightway coming up out of the water, he saw the heavens opened and the Spirit like a dove descended upon him. In Mark chapter 1, verse 10, this is the one instance where Mark uses this word opened. In the Greek, that word is schizo. So, literally, the sky opened up. And Jesus was baptized there. The Holy Spirit came down on like a dove. And it means to split or to sever. Then when we go to the end of the book of Mark, he uses it only one other time, purposely in his writings. The only place he uses this word, two times, the beginning and the end. And notice what it says, and the veil of the temple was rent. It schizoed in twain from the top to the bottom. And there, the sacrificial system ended. So what two options do we have? We're left with John the Baptist's response or Pontius Pilate's response. Which one will we have today? Pontius Pilate, when he saw Jesus there at the trial, what did he say? Behold the man. Behold the man. What was John the Baptist's response when he saw Jesus? Behold the Lamb. It's all about your relationship with the Lamb. Is he just another man to you? Or is he your Lamb? You see, Jesus is the ultimate priest, and he's the ultimate sacrifice. There was once a little boy, and he wanted a German Shepherd so bad. He wanted a German Shepherd puppy that he could play with, that he could play fetch with, and play games, and teach him all these tricks. He wanted a German Shepherd so bad, but his parents didn't have enough money. So they told him, if you wash dishes enough and you save up enough money, you can get a German Shepherd puppy. He wanted one so bad, it was his number one desire. Finally, the day came where he'd saved up enough money, and he was able to get a German Shepherd. He went to the place where they were selling the German Shepherds, and he looked at all the different puppies. Everybody can say, oh, now. He looked at all the puppies. There was a good, strong male. There was a very attentive female. But those were not the ones that he wanted. There was one puppy back in the back corner. Puppy had a hurt leg. His paw was smaller than his other paws. He was the runt. And the man said, oh, you don't want that puppy. The owner, he said, you need this big, strong male here, this attentive female. Little boy, he pulled up his leg. He said, no, I don't want any of those puppies. I want that hurt puppy. He pulled up his leg and he revealed to that owner that he himself had a bad leg from birth. He had a limp his whole life. He looked up at that owner and he said, that's the puppy for me. He said, you see, that puppy needs a master. That puppy needs a friend that understands. You see, Jesus as our dying lamb and Jesus as our great high priest, he understands today. He understands your pain, your sorrow, your doubt. You can come to him today as your living lamb that died and now intercedes for you as your high priest. Are you willing to come to him today to put it all on the altar and be clothed in his righteousness? Is that your desire? Let's pray. Father in heaven, clothe us now, Father, as we come to you. Save us from our sins. Help us to embrace our mission to go out and to be your workers. To be your light bearers in this dark world. We love you and thank you so much. We pray all these things in Jesus' lovely and holy name. Let us all say, amen.
1: Hi, friends. You know, when the Lord led the children of Israel out of Egypt, he took them down to Mount Sinai, and up there God gave Moses the Ten Commandments. But that's not all. There on the mountain, God gave Moses some amazing blueprints to a special sanctuary that you can find talked about all the way from Genesis to Revelation in the Bible. And in this unique structure, it talks about the plan of salvation. It's called the sanctuary, the house of God, the temple, or the tabernacle. In this profound arrangement, through the different departments in the rooms, God teaches how people are saved. It's one of the most extraordinary studies in the Bible. And we now have a brand new course here at Amazing Facts. It's called the Amazing Sanctuary Program. It is the newest of our AFGO series. And we'd like to tell you what you have in store when you sign up. When you sign up for this extraordinary program, you'll be able to study the material on your computer, your tablet, your phone, anywhere, anytime. In the course, you're going to have weekly downloads, witnessing resources, interactive lessons, video presentations by various teachers. 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And when you finish, you will receive a certificate of completion. And when you enroll in the program, you're going to be led through the material by two of my friends, great evangelists and instructors, Daniel Hudgens and Carlos Munoz.
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0: Be kind to one another, tender-hearted, forgiving one another, even as God in Christ forgave you.
1: Marriage was part of God's original perfect plan. And it's very important for us to remember what the Bible fundamentals are in having healthy and wholesome marriages. Admittedly, marriage can be tough. There will be disagreements, and there'll be challenges, but you need to learn to forgive, and forgive quickly. Don't constantly be focusing on the faults of your spouse and trying to change them. Remember the things that brought you together in the first place and nurture those characteristics. And friends, remember, do regular devotions together. Couples should pray together, serve one another. You know, the Lord tells us in Matthew 20, verse 28, the Son of Man did not come into the world to be served, but to serve. First Corinthians 13 says, love is kind. It is not provoked. It rejoices in the truth. It hopes all things, endures all things. Love never fails. The closer we come to God, inevitably, the closer we will come to one another.
0: Discover these life-changing lessons at AmazingBibleStudies.com.

0: I was born and raised near the Rancho Cucamonga area in Southern California. The family dynamics of my childhood was very rough. My parents, my grandparents, my uncles, everybody is an alcoholic. So it was just a very toxic environment and I always felt really alone. My parents actually sent me to a Christian school when I was little, but then when it got to be around junior high, they put me into public school and that's when my life just kind of started to go really downhill. I really innocently kind of got in with the wrong crowd and started on my path to self-destruction. First came the cigarettes, and then it was, you know, the sneaking around with the drinking, and then it was, you know, the drugs. I mean, one thing leads to another. Before you know it, it just got a hold of me. At the time, I thought it was great. I thought, this is fun. But then you look back and you see that all your years were stolen. Fast forward 10 years, I'm definitely addicted. And so I ignorantly thought, I'm just gonna move away from these people, I'm gonna have a fresh start, and everything's gonna be great. The problem with that is you're still there. You know, you cannot get away from yourself. Once I moved away, instead of doing the narcotics, I just started drinking to heal this hole in my heart. It got to the point where I asked God if he would just kill me or give me cancer or something really serious so that I'm forced to stop. For a long time, I wanted to be free from these addictions and I wanted to know God. So I started shopping around churches, but I wasn't really getting the meat of the word. And I stumbled onto this television show, Amazing Facts, with Doug Batchelor, and there's just a plethora of information. I just went through, you know, episode after episode just to learn all these truths that nobody's talking about. That was my new addiction. We learned not just about stopping that bad behavior, but filling it up with something that's good and godly. So once I started attending church more, then I started attending Bible studies. And then before you know it, I am beholding God because I'm spending time with God. I would say that my life has dramatically changed. I am definitely different than I ever have been. God has worked on my selfishness and my pride and unforgiveness, like everything. God is teaching me that he loves me, so maybe I should love me too. I'm learning that is all I need, is God. Amazing Facts was such a humongous part of my transformation. And I thought, in my death, what am I gonna do with all my assets and my resources? I want to reinvest those resources back into the ministry that touched my life, that helped me with my transformation. Even though I'm laid in the grave and I'm resting, I'm still helping. It's my last thank you back to Christ so that more lives can be touched and more people can change and grow and be a part of your beautiful kingdom.
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0: Ellen White didn't just provide instruction to the church and individuals in it, but she also received visions that dealt with real life issues and events in contemporary society in her day. She lived during the Civil War and received visions on this before and during the war. If we rewind a few years, we see that the Great Awakening was linked with the abolition movement, and in fact, all the early Adventist pioneers were abolitionists. The issue of slavery would come to a head in the Civil War, and God would have his say on this terrible institution. South Carolina would be the first state to secede on the 20th of December, 1860. And 23 days later, Ellen White would have her first Civil War vision in Parkville, Michigan, here in this church. It's unlikely that she knew that in the 3 days before her vision, three more states would secede. But either way, it would be 3 months before the Civil War started when the Confederate forces fired on Fort Sumter in South Carolina after the Union forces had previously taken it over. The conventional wisdom in the North was that there would be no civil war, or if that there was, it would be extremely short with a quick victory for the Union. Ellen White correctly predicted that there would be war, that there would be a long war, and that people in her audience that day would lose sons in the war. Her second Civil War vision happened here in the Roosevelt Seventh-day Adventist Church in New York State on August the 3rd, 1861. She was standing behind this very pulpit, though it would have been located on the other side of the church. She saw that slavery was a sin and that upholding it was in direct contrast to the teachings of Christ. She also saw that God was using the Civil War to punish both sides, the South for practicing slavery and the North for so long suffering its overreaching and overbearing influence. Perhaps most fascinating of all was her insight into the Battle of Manassas, sometimes called the Battle of Bull Run. On July the 21st, 1861, the Northern troops approached Manassas for the first time, expecting a swift victory as they were in the ascendancy. At one point in the battle, they were pushing ahead when, as Ellen White describes, an angel descended from heaven to the battlefield and waved his hand backwards. Instantly, there was confusion in the ranks. The Northern forces thought they were in retreat when it was not so in reality, but a retreat commenced. Lieutenant Colonel W.W. Blackford, writing later, says that the lines of blue that had been so well defined and unbroken suddenly became like a swarm of bees running away as fast as they could. Many American Civil War historians recognize a mysterious element in this battle, though virtually all, understandably, fail to see a supernatural element in its genesis. Today at the battlefield of Manassas, you can see the various plaques that dot the field that recount the sudden retreat of the Northern troops and an unlikely victory that was won that day for the South. Then her angel explained that God had this nation in his own hand and would not allow victories to be gained faster than he ordained. The North was not to be allowed to win a quick, decisive battle, thus bringing an abrupt end to the war, because it would be punished for condoning slavery before the war and also for not making abolition the principal ethical issue in the war. This vision shows how God involves himself in the affairs of men and does not stand idly by, as we sometimes feel. The prophetic gift was given to address a major social and political issue of the day, showing the relevancy and practical side of it. Today, there are some that say as Christians, we shouldn't get involved in social issues, but should just preach the gospel. But whilst preaching the gospel, we should seek to do justly, love mercy, and walk humbly with our God.
1: Some of the issues that have been around for centuries are still around in our day. And as Christians, we should seek to fight injustice and seek mercy for others. May our religion be practical and meet the needs of society, demonstrating the love of God wherever we are.

the Adventist church was in its infancy, with a membership that was only in the tens of thousands, and yet it had already made ventures into the publishing work and the health work. Despite a small membership, it would soon move into the educational field as well, with a vision far greater than the reality of church life at the time. A school had started in 1868 by Goodloe Harper Bell that was supported locally here in Battle Creek. But in 1872, James and Ellen White would call for the upgrading of this school into an advanced educational institution and also for the denomination to support the school. As guidance for the school, Ellen White wrote Testimony for the Church, number 22, where she developed the fundamental principle of the correlation between the physical, mental, moral, and religious aspects of education. The Bible was not to be just an elective option to study, but was to be infused throughout the whole curriculum, eliminating the classics as the main thrust. Initially, the teachers and administrators struggled to implement what they probably didn't fully understand themselves. As well as making the curriculum Bible-based, there was also the admonition to include a manual labor program. Education was to move away from the Latin and Greek classics and be holistic, focusing on character development and daily reminding the students of their obligation to God to live for Him and be a missionary wherever they were. The focus on manual labor and missionary work is reflected in the early names of these schools: the College of Medical Evangelists, Emmanuel Missionary College, Southern Missionary College, Australasian Missionary College, and Oakwood Industrial School. The purpose was for mission. The name of the school reflected the purpose of the church to train missionaries at home and abroad. The vision to start a comprehensive educational system would mushroom and grow. Education is such a key evangelistic strategy. The places today where the church is stronger have a strong Adventist educational system that is valued and supported by the members. Education that recognizes it's not just for academic advancement, but that is also evangelistic and redemptive, echoing the words of Ellen White that education and redemption are one. The work of education now encompasses the globe with the largest Protestant school system, but our strength lies not in our size, but in our faithfulness to the original purpose of setting up the educational school system. Practical education with a clear mission focus was the primary motivating factor rather than just academic excellence. Many today do not have the opportunity of an Adventist education. If that is you, then may you be a witness in your school or university like the Waldensians in years gone by. Proverbs says, "Train up a child in the way he shall go, and when he is old, he will not depart from it." Whether it's at Sabbath school, homeschool, or Adventist school, we see that education is vitally important in solidifying what we believe, as well as giving us the skills that we need in life. If you live near a school, then support it. Support the youth who are attending, whether it's financially, through your prayers, by volunteering, by working, or in whatever way that you can.

In July of 1849, James White packed copies of The Present Truth into a borrowed carpet bag and walked 8 miles to Middletown, Connecticut. He was taking the first steps in what would become a global publishing ministry. The publishing work was extremely effective in early Adventism, both as a form of evangelism and also as keeping a sense of cohesion amongst the believers. Prior to the Great Disappointment, it was very important. And after 1848, when Ellen White had her vision that her husband should start a magazine and that the paper would be like streams of light going around the world, the work increased in effectiveness. In 1853, the Review and Herald Publishing Association bought its first printing press and based itself out of the house that James and Ellen White rented in Rochester, New York. It then moved to Battle Creek, Michigan and continued to grow. And things would take a twist in the 1880s when James White met a young Canadian named George King who desperately wanted to be a preacher. He stayed with them for a few weeks, but James White was unconvinced that he had what it took to be a preacher. James White then approached Brother Godsmark and told him about George King and asked if he could live on the farm and work, and then maybe after a year he would be able to go and preach. He was a tall and slim man, and as he moved into this new home, he would often preach in the living room to the empty chairs. It was soon arranged that he preach his first sermon to some of the church members, but it was a blundering failure and anything but to the point. After a season of prayer, the mother of the home stood up and said that he could never be a preacher and that he could not hold the attention of a crowd, but he could be a fireside preacher and share books and tracts in people's homes and spread the message this way. He accepted this as the will of God. And the next Monday, he packed his satchel full of magazines and took $2 and set off for the week. The next Sabbath, he was overwhelmed at how much God had blessed him and encouraged by the people he was able to speak to, as well as the 62 cents that he had earned. The next week, he was able to convert nearly all the books in his bag to cash and soon persuaded the brethren at the Review and Herald to make a special book to use in the homes, Thoughts on Daniel and Revelation by Uriah Smith. And so the work of literature evangelism would start with a man who James White didn't know what to do with. The work of literature evangelism would grow and spread and become a huge ministry in and of itself, key in the early days of our church as it encompassed the globe. The ministry is still active today, both with summer programs with academy-age young people and university-age students, and also with full-time workers. The story of George King teaches us that whilst we may not be able to do the exact ministry that we have set our hearts on, God may have another work for us that we haven't even thought of yet and may use other people to guide us there. When we are humble and teachable, there is no limit to how God may use us.

0: When I was growing up, if you wanted to study history or do research on a particular topic, there was really only one option that we had, and that was to read a book.
1: And I never really used to like reading that much. So we decided to create a resource that would translate this written information into the language of today.
0: My name's Adam Ramden.
1: And my name is Clive Kute.
0: And we are the co-founders of Lineage Journey.
1: Back in 2016, I was reading The Great Controversy, and I was really struggling to find any relevant video resources that I could use to aid me in my study. So I decided to approach Adam about the possibility of making some videos on the Reformation.
0: So we started filming in the end of 2016, and in 2017, we released 48 videos that covered the period of the early church all the way through to the end of the Reformation. Then in 2018 and 19, we released another 52 episodes on church history. These have now been viewed all over the world in over 100 countries, covering about 50 different languages, and we have over 3 million views online.
1: These videos have been used as a resource in both secular and Christian schools, as well as several church denominations across the globe, using Bible studies, study groups, as well as play to the general congregation.
0: They also make a great online evangelistic tool where people are able to share them. And we've seen them go into countries that we ourselves can't go, countries that are Muslim, countries where the Christian message cannot go. One of the challenges we have, though, is that amongst our team of almost 10 people, we are all volunteers on this project, sacrificing our time, our effort, and our energy in order to make these resources together.
1: Just to put things into perspective, each Lineage episode, as well as the filming, takes an additional 2 to 3 days in post-production. That is a lot of time and sacrifice that this team has made in putting 100 episodes together.
0: So we need to raise the funds to cover the cost of the filming, as well as the continued production costs that come after that.
1: So for as little as $1 a month, you can help us to expand this ministry to create new resources to reach more people across the world.
0: Thank you for visiting this page and taking the time to watch this video. We really appreciate that. Thank you for your support of the ministry so far. And we ask that you would prayerfully consider being a partner with us on this Patreon page. May God bless you. And we ask that you continue to keep this ministry and our future plans in prayer.

For a long time, the health work has been heavily promoted in our church and central to our evangelistic strategy. Reports today speak of the Adventist Blue Zones and note how Seventh-day Adventists live between 6 and 8 years longer than the rest of the population. The rates of disease such as cancer and heart disease are significantly lower than the rest of the population, and some diseases such as lung cancer are almost non-existent. How did this come to be? Was it luck? Was it chance? Or was it something greater than that? In 1863 in Otsego, Michigan, Ellen White was given her health vision, where she was shown things that were way ahead of the medical practices of her time. For example, she was shown that tobacco was a slow, insidious, and most malignant poison, common knowledge to us today. Yet in her time, the medical wisdom would have prescribed, or at least not deterred you from using tobacco, should you have any throat or lung issues. It wasn't until 100 years later when the Surgeon General of the United States finally condemned the use of tobacco. The vision was very broad in scope and encouraged holistic health and natural preventative medicine. Whilst there is always a need for acute care, preventative medicine seeks to prevent as much as possible disease in the body. Under Ellen White's guidance, they set up a health institute called the Western Health Reform Institute. Dr. John Harvey Kellogg, today most famous for the world-renowned breakfast cereals that he invented, became the director of this institute at the young age of 24. John Harvey Kellogg attended some of the best medical schools in his day, the University Medical School in Ann Arbor, Michigan, and the New York University Medical College at Bellevue Hospital in New York City. He graduated in 1875 and would go on to be one of the leading doctors in the United States, treating both the rich and famous, as well as those less fortunate. He changed the name to the Battle Creek Health Sanitarium. Sanitarium is a twist on the word sanatorium, which was a health resort for invalid soldiers. Replacing the O with an A, he thus created a new word for the English language. He would go on to pioneer some of the best medical practices of his day and invent some ingenious machines that were the forerunners of much of the modern equipment you'll see today in a gym, such as this rowing machine and Gripmaster. Many of these were on the Titanic when it set sail for use by its wealthy passengers. The sanitarium would start out as a great witness to the message that God had given, but it would later veer off track. Unfortunately today, this message has often been neglected. And while many recognize that we do have a message and understand the truth and validity of it, many people do not live up to what they know about health. The health work was created to be the right arm. It was to assist the gospel, not to be isolated on its own, but to work harmoniously together. Healthy living was not to be an end in itself, but its purpose was to work with the gospel, creating an opening wedge to people's hearts. May we implement these principles first in our lives, and then also in the churches we are a part of as we witness to the communities we live in.

The call had come from overseas, please send someone. The church was expanding from its North American roots to further afield. The plea had come from Europe, and the church leaders in the United States had discussed it several times. The need was there. And finally, in 1874, the church voted to send J.N. Andrews as the first official missionary of the church. Despite his wife dying just 2 years previous, he remained undeterred and set sail with his two young children for Europe. The brethren in Europe had been told that they're about to receive the most ablest man in our ranks. What qualified him to be the ablest man in our ranks? At the age of 25, he wrote a paper that was presented at the General Conference session that persuaded the church to keep the Sabbath from sunset to sunset. He wrote the book, The History of the Sabbath, at the age of 29. He was elected General Conference president at the age of 38. He said he could recite the New Testament by memory and much of the Old Testament, and he secured non-combatant status for Adventists in the Civil War. When, as General Conference President, he hosted the first Adventist camp meeting in Wright, Michigan, he would often go out at night and check on the tents to make sure everyone was okay. He was much loved, well respected, and was sent abroad with the church's blessings. Initially docking in Liverpool, England, before making his way across France to Switzerland. Arriving in Switzerland, the task ahead of him was huge. Although he was not a pioneer missionary, as some work had already taken place before him, there was little structure to work with. There were no printing presses, no publishing houses, and no organized conferences. J.N. Andrews set about the work with an intensity that he was known for. J.N. Andrews and his children quickly learned the French language, making a family covenant that they would not speak anything to each other in the home except French, although German was acceptable at times. His daughter Mary quickly became fluent in the language and became the proofreader for the new magazine entitled Les Signes du Temps. J.N. Andrews wrote over 400 articles for this magazine during the 7 year period that he was in Europe, a remarkable amount considering that he also contracted pneumonia after being there just 3 years. When the doctor came to visit him, he asked him why he was starving himself because he looked to be in such bad health. Not wanting to overspend, they lived mainly on white bread, graham pudding, potatoes, and sometimes cabbage, with very little fruit, milk, or butter. He was counseled to marry again, and it's likely this would have preserved his life, as it could have led to him taking better care of himself, but he said he could not. He was particularly heartbroken after the death of his daughter, and when he returned to Europe, he was completely bedridden by 1883 with tuberculosis. The church was concerned, and they sent J.N. Loughborough from England to do an anointing service. And his mother also visited him in his final months, but unfortunately, he still died young. He charged that no eulogy should appear in the Review and Herald. And while Uriah Smith wanted to publish one, he complied with this request. He was a pioneer, a dedicated worker, and one of the most intelligent and hard-working ministers in the history of our church. Whilst he received no eulogy after his death, his legacy lived on in far more significant ways. What kind of legacy are you building in your life? If nothing was said publicly or in written form after your death, would the fruit of your life lead to positive change in the life of other people? May we make a commitment to leave such a legacy behind.

There are over 300 million people that live in the U.S. today. Out of those 300 million, only 20.4% regularly attend church. Every year, 7.9 million people discard their faith in Christ and walk away from the church. This equates to 150,000 people disappearing every week. No church is immune. On average, one person will leave your church every 2 weeks. Studies suggest that 85% will actually never be reported as missing, and no attempt will be made to locate them. They simply disappear. 25% of this group say they have stopped believing in organized religion altogether. 2.7 million stop attending church because life got too busy. But surprisingly, 59% who left the church did so due to other factors. At this rate, the number of professing Christians will drop to 15% by 2025 and to 11 to 12% in 2050. In other words, America is becoming an ever-increasing mission field. Christian churches are in decline. The hearts of the people have grown cold. This is the future of the church. But it doesn't have to be. What man of you, having 100 sheep, if he loses one of them, does not leave the 99 in the wilderness and go after the one which is lost until he finds it? Reclaim your faith.

Welcome to Timeless Healing Insights. I'm Dr. David DeRose. As we continue to walk through Jesus' life as recorded in Mark's Gospel, we're going to come across some challenging words, but things that can help us and inspire us. Stay tuned as we go to a message that I presented at the Fort Wayne First Seventh-day Adventist Church. Father in heaven, thank you so much that you are our loving Savior, that you come close to us right where we're at. And we pray that as we continue our journey through the Gospel of Mark, that you would give us special insights and encouragement. Bless us, for we need your blessing. In Jesus' name, amen. I'm sure we've all heard the saying, no pain, no gain, right? We've heard it. And in fact, if you've been to the fitness club, maybe you said, well, I may be hurting, but at least I'm improving my health. You know, it's one thing to experience pain when you're doing something of your own choosing. But what about when it's not of your own choosing? Can pain be healing? How about in the physical realm? Can something happen to you that's painful that is actually healing? Have you ever thought about that question? Well, as a physician, I have to deal with this, and one of the things we deal with commonly is fever. Now, if you have a high fever, you are not going to feel good. Can somebody relate to this? Maybe 102, 103? I've never had a patient who would sign up for that. You just don't feel well. In fact, you could feel downright miserable. So fever is something that, in a way, is painful. It's not comfortable, at least. But, let's take the illustration a little bit further. We so little like fever that what happens to most people when their temperature starts

Well, the problem is fever is actually our friend. Well, unless it gets up to, 104, 105, but up to 104 usually is not going to cause any long-term damage. We'd prefer it didn't get quite that high. But the point is, higher temperatures actually help your immune system work better. So it's a natural defense system. So that which is painful, uncomfortable, undesirable is actually healing. Well, what about in the spiritual realm? Can painful things be healing spiritually? Have you ever thought about that question? Well, we've been going through Mark's gospel. We're into chapter 12, and I don't know if you've picked up on this theme, but Jesus has now been doing some pretty painful things. When Mark's gospel opened up, he was removing pain. He was healing lepers. He was healing the blind. He was healing the deaf and the mute. He was doing all kinds of wonderful miracles, but now Jesus is doing some other work that is not so pleasant. He has just cleansed the temple in Mark chapter 11. He knocked over the tables of those money changers. How painful do you think was that to those individuals, at least morally, or as far as their honor, as far as their feeling ashamed of what they were doing? Jesus cursed a fig tree, and the fig tree withered away. You remember how we saw that in Mark 11. And we might say, this is an unusual miracle, right? The restorer has now destroyed something. And then, as chapter 12 opened up, Jesus told the parable of the vineyard. He told about how there was this wonderful landlord, if you will, parable of God the Father, beautiful vineyard. He gives it to tenants to farm. And instead of them giving him a return on his investment, they brutally treat, even kill, some of his emissaries. And then when he sends his own son, they kill the son. A prophecy of Jesus' own ministry. And then it says that they knew that story was pointed at them, the leaders. In all these stories, the fig tree, the cleansing of the temple, the parable of the vineyard, it seems like Jesus is acting in ways that are less than loving. Less than loving. But remember, God's character does not change. Malachi makes this very clear. He is always the personification of love. Always the personification of love. 1 John 4:8 says what? God is love. So how does this all come together? The Jewish leaders don't think Jesus is being very nice to them. He's trying to save them. He's trying to help them see where they're falling short. And after Jesus cleanses the temple, instead of them saying, well, we know this probably wasn't right, and we see how Jesus is ministering to people, he probably did this stern thing because he's trying to get our attention. No, it says the scribes and the chief priests did what? They sought how they might destroy him. So Jesus is again being attacked. The religious leaders, they felt pain from Jesus' loving ministry. He's trying to heal them and bless them, but now they're going to cause pain to Jesus. They're going to attack Jesus. How does it feel if someone attacks you? How about if your own children attack you? I mean, these are God's children, right? They're his special people. And as Mark 12 plays out, we see that God works through their attacks to focus on other sources of healing. It's really amazing. That which brought pain to Jesus is going to allow Jesus to illuminate, to shine a light on healing truths. Because we're looking, what? At healing insights from the Gospel of Mark. So we're going to look at three spheres of healing. You may not have thought of healing operating in all these spheres. We're going to talk about healing in the political or governmental sphere. Now, I know that's always treading on thin ice. It's not partisan politics, although anything you talk about politically, someone's going to think it has something to do with one party position or another, and that's not the intention.
Second, the family sphere. We're going to see how God works through that to bring healing. And then we're going to look at the heavenly sphere, which is most of what people think of when they think of

0: of the Bible and church attendance. So let's go back to that parable of the vineyard. It concludes with these words. After Jesus has told the parable, the Bible records this, "And they sought to lay hands on him, but feared the multitude, for they knew that he had spoken the parable against them, so they left him and went away." And the question is, who are the they? Well, if you look in the context, you go back to Mark 11, verse 27, you'll see the they were the chief priests, the scribes, and the elders, the religious leaders. So the religious leaders, they're offended by Jesus and they leave the scene, but they don't leave to repent, because as the next phase opens, we see what's going to happen. These religious leaders are going to come together and try to trap Jesus. They're going to try to attack Jesus. They're going to try to undermine Jesus' ministry. The Pharisees and the Herodians step to the plate first. They're going to first come with their charges. And it should be interesting, if you know anything about the history of Bible times, the Pharisees and the Herodians didn't get along. The Pharisees were against the Roman rule. They were the conservatives, if you will. They were very much into the law and all the rules. And the Herodians, they didn't seem to pay much attention to all that, and they wanted to get along with the leading class. Thus, the Herodians, the Herods, were the leading family. So the Pharisees and Herodians come together, and they're going to pose to Jesus a question that is seemingly unanswerable. Jesus has been attracting the multitudes. They're going to try to divide his following, if not actually end Jesus' ministry. They ask this of Jesus. They come to him saying, "Teacher, we know that you are true and care about no one, for you do not regard the person of men, but teach the way of God in truth." First of all, let's just pause there. Is this true what they're saying?
1: Yeah,
0: Jesus, it wasn't man-pleasing, right? He did care about people because he wanted to minister to them, but he was teaching the way of God in truth. There's no question about it. Did they honestly believe that of Jesus?
1: No.
0: They're just trying to win his affection. By the way, as a physician, I immediately get suspect when someone comes into my office and starts telling me what a wonderful doctor I am and going on and on like this. They're usually wanting something that they think the doctor is not going to give them, okay? So just a word to the wise, if you think you can, you know, go in and see a doctor and just, "Oh, I've heard these amazing things about you, and how just, you know, none of the other doctors would do X, Y, or Z, and I know you'd give me the, you know, 5 pounds of opiate prescriptions that no one would give me." Now you laugh, but I'm telling you, I've been there before, okay? So anyway, this is what's going on here. It sounds like they're buttering Jesus up, and then they ask him this question. "Is it lawful to pay taxes to Caesar or not? Shall we pay or shall we not pay?" Now, what's going on here? Well, if Jesus says you shouldn't pay, then they're going to have grounds to accuse him to the Roman authorities. Jesus is seditious. He's rebelling. He's not accepting the rule of Caesar and the Herodians. And if Jesus says to pay, then the Pharisees could twist that and say, "Well, look, Jesus is not, you know, following God. He's giving his authority to this secular government that doesn't regard God." And either way, it does not look like Jesus can answer in any way that would do what? That would win. That's right. They've got Jesus in a corner, or so they think. But you know the story. It says Jesus, knowing their hypocrisy, their two-facedness, they're saying one thing but doing something else, he said to them, "Why do you test me? Why do you try to trap me?" And then he asks a question. "Bring me a denarius that I may see it." You say, that's not a question, Dr. DeRose. No, it is a request. Question's coming. "Bring me a denarius." So they bring him this coin, and then Jesus asks the question, "Whose image and inscription are on this coin?" Now, if you're catching what's going on behind the scenes, it's these religious leaders who are wanting Jesus to commit himself one way or another, but they have these coins that are basically saying, to a certain extent, they're willing to live under the rule of Caesar, right? In fact, the word for image, I'm told, is the same word that's used for idolatry or idols. So they've got this idolatrous coin. Some of them, people actually looked at it that way in Jesus' day, apparently. And they've got this coin, and they give it to Jesus. And when he asks the question, they answer Caesar's. Caesar's name, his inscription, is on the coin. And then Jesus says these words, "Render to Caesar the things that are Caesar's, and to God the things that are God's." And now what is the response of the religious leaders? It says they marveled at him. They couldn't believe Jesus' answer. Why? Because they thought they had him in a corner, and what did Jesus do? He just put them in an awkward place. Why are you asking me the question? Give to Caesar what's Caesar's, give to God what's God's. Now, the biggest question for us today, practically, in reading this story, is what do we render to Caesar? Now, sad to say, I have known of Christians who felt that they did not need to pay taxes, that it was their duty to try to evade taxes. The government had no authority to do that. I just don't think you can be honest to the Bible and take that position. The plainest reading of what Jesus has just said in Mark 12 says that we should pay taxes. Now, you could say, well, maybe he wasn't quite saying that and the way he worded it. Well, just go to Romans 13 if you have any question. And Paul is really expanding on what Jesus said in Mark 12. And he says, "For because of this, you do also pay taxes. For they are God's ministers attending continually to this very thing. Render therefore to all their due. Taxes to whom taxes are due. Customs to whom customs. Fear to whom fear. Honor to whom honor." So Paul is making a case here. As Christians, as faithful Christians, we're to do what? We're to pay our taxes. To pay our just civil obligations. Now you say, but it said because of this. For because of this, you also pay taxes. What is the antecedent? What comes before? What is he referring to? Well, because of this is what precedes in Romans chapter 13. Look at how verse 1 starts. "Let everyone be subject to the governing authorities, for there is no authority except that which God has established. The authorities that exist have been established by God. Consequently, whoever rebels against the authority is rebelling against what God has instituted, and those who do so will bring judgment on themselves." So Paul is making it very clear that he believes that authority exists because God has ordained it. And he goes on to say, the leaders, the secular leaders, are God's minister to you for good. What is the purpose that people are in leadership? What is God's purpose in it? That they would do good, right? Now, it doesn't mean that people don't abuse their power. That's not the issue. But Paul is speaking about ordained. God ordained leadership in the world and government. And in that context, he speaks about us being faithful citizens paying our taxes. So here's the deal. Although some Christians, not many, seem to argue with the motivation and even the biblical motivation to pay taxes, most agree, pretty clear, in Paul's writings and in Jesus' words, that we should pay our taxes. But here's the interesting thing to me. I meet many Christians who seem then to think that the government really shouldn't do anything. But I would suggest to you, God wouldn't likely suggest that we were to support a government that wasn't supposed to do anything. Bring it here home to the United States. So our country is governed by leaders who are supposed to operate under the Constitution, right? And contrary to the beliefs of some on the Christian right today, individual freedom is not the highest right in the Constitution. If you read through the Constitution, yes, liberty is one of the values, but it is not liberty for liberty's sake. Our individual freedoms don't allow us to trample on the rights of other people. They don't allow us to work against what the Constitution calls the general welfare. Okay? Now, we got to be very clear on this. Our Constitution ensures religious liberty. That's in our Bill of Rights, okay? So if you were to look at the preamble, the beginning, the opening to our Constitution, I want you to see this because a lot of people are talking about this today and I think twisting the intent both of our founding fathers and the biblical sense that we're looking at here. And we're going to see why this has healing implications. It's healing insights from the Gospel of Mark. That's the series. Here's how the Constitution starts. We, the people of the United States, in order to form a more perfect union, establish justice, ensure domestic tranquility, provide for the common defense, promote the general welfare, and secure the blessings of liberty to ourselves and our posterity, do ordain and establish this Constitution for the United States of America. So the preamble, the beginning of the Constitution, says why the Constitution is written. And if you look at it, you see, yes, liberty is, freedom is why the Constitution's written, but it's freedom alongside of justice, which implies law, right? Domestic tranquility or peace, the common defense. Most people would say that includes the military, the power to wage war, and the general welfare. So all of these things are put side by side. And so if we elevate one above another, or if we elevate one to the exclusion of the others, I would say we're undermining the Constitution. Now you're welcome to your opinion. So are these legitimate functions? So does the U.S. Constitution protect legitimate functions that government can serve? And I think most Americans historically would say yes. You know, the God led in the Constitution. He led in the founding of this country. I think you can even make a biblical case for that. But in my experience today, many Christians take issue with things that relate to the general welfare. And maybe you've heard this in society today. So here's the question then. If government leadership has concerns, how can we live according to our best understanding of biblical values and still honor the powers that be, as Paul wrote, or as Jesus said, render to Caesar the things that are Caesar's. And what I'd like to suggest to you, this doesn't mean that we should have freedom to practice all our personal opinions. There's a difference between your personal opinions, as well-guided as they are, and biblical mandates, right? Now, I would hope, as Bible-believing Christians, you're trying to order your whole life after the Bible. But that doesn't mean that every opinion you have or every position you have, that means it is solidly biblical. Some things are not as clear, right? Some things are crystal clear. Let's look at some examples. In the Bible, one thing that's crystal clear is that we're to be Jesus' witnesses, right? We're to go and teach all nations, baptizing them, right? Isn't that Jesus' commission? Matthew chapter 28. Well, the high priest in the days of the apostles told the disciples that they could not preach in Jesus' name. And they said, well, we have a commission to do this. We have to do it. And they were called before the high priest. And he said, didn't we strictly command you not to teach in Jesus' name? This is in Acts 5, verse 28. And what does Peter respond on behalf of the other disciples? It says, Peter and the other disciples answered and said, we ought to obey God rather than men. Is that always true? Yes, always true. If God says we should do something, we need to obey God rather than men. But does this mean we need to thumb our nose at those in authority? In this case, they basically had to do that, right? They say, you can't tell us to do this. You'd say what you want, but we have to obey God. Now, there's other biblical examples where there is a way to both obey God and obey men. We've already looked in this series at Daniel chapter 1, the first chapter of the book of Daniel. Remember the story, many of you? Daniel is a prisoner in Babylon. He is among the elite of Judah, and he is being trained to be a political leader. Nebuchadnezzar would train the captives and send them back. So they're training the king's seed, the king's heirs. They're going to go back then to Jerusalem and to Judah and to rule, hopefully, according to Nebuchadnezzar, as his puppet rulers. And so he's training them. And in his training program, he is very interested in their general welfare. He wants them to turn out well. And so he offers them food, the very best food and drink that he can imagine. But Daniel and his three friends realize it is contrary to God's law to eat what they're giving them, okay? So what do? Do they say, we have to obey God rather than man, and we're not going to eat this food? They could have said that, but they didn't. They took the wiser course. They honored those in authority because they saw room for an exception. They didn't seek to undermine Nebuchadnezzar's authority. They didn't refuse to eat. They didn't protest. They didn't march to the capital. What did they do? And I'm not saying there isn't a place for some of these things in a democratic society. Don't read too much into my words. But what they do is they appeal to authority for an exemption or an exception. Some of you may realize that many Seventh-day Adventists, not all, have felt conscientiously that they could not go to war and bear arms and take the life of even someone who was an aggressor in a war. Some of you know the popularized story of Desmond Doss, a Seventh-day Adventist popularized in the movie Hacksaw Ridge, who called himself a conscientious, not objector, but a conscientious what? Cooperator. He believed in the cause. He wanted to serve his country, but he felt he could not conscientiously bear arms. So he requested to be a medic. And you know his story, many of you, how dozens of men, perhaps as many as 100, were saved because of his heroism, for which he received the Congressional Medal of Honor. But the point was, Desmond Doss, he respected authority, but also felt that he had to follow his convictions. He didn't say the government was wrong to go to battle, that we shouldn't be going to war, the Second World War, but he said, I can't conscientiously do this, and found a way to both honor God, as he understood God leading him, and to honor the government. Some of you know that Seventh-day Adventists for many years have understood, as in our study of the book of Revelation, that the final issue on planet Earth will center on worship. And you may realize, if you read through the book of Revelation, you can't escape it. And this statement was written years ago. Our country shall repudiate every principle of its constitution as a Protestant and Republican government. And this is really just speaking about what's prophesied in Revelation, how there will be a death decree worldwide for those who don't worship according to Satan's provision. And many of you know that issue centers on the day of worship. It's very clear as you study through the books of Daniel and Revelation. Well, having said that, you say, okay, if our religious liberties are going to be abridged, then what should we be concerned about from government? Is the thing we should be most concerned about government overreach, erosion of liberties? We hear a lot about that, and I'm not saying there isn't legitimate cause for concern, but the flip side is anarchy, because some of those who are complaining about government overreach are basically trying to argue that government should not legislate anything. Is there a role for legislation to help with our health? Could it be valuable? Could it be something that God ordained? That's one of the things that we're going to look at very carefully as we continue this series. The story of Jesus clearly confronts us with political challenges that we face today. And although we could have varying opinions when it comes to those matters, there's no question in my mind as a physician that there is a set of laws that we can't transgress with impunity. They're the laws of health, laws of our being. 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Father in heaven, you know what we studied about today. You know, too, that there are laws of health that we can cooperate with and reap the benefits through your blessing of better health. Help each one tuning in today, to be on that journey to better health, to better spiritual health, to better wholeness. For we ask it all in Jesus' name. Amen.

0: you wish you could get a new start. I'd like to live my life over knowing what I know now. I don't want to start over and just make all the same mistakes. I want to have my memories so I don't make the same mistakes. But you do get a new beginning. You become a new creature. That feeling of all your sins being washed away because God promises it. Isn't that a wonderful concept for us?
1: I was thirsty, and you gave me drink. Inasmuch as you did it to one of the least of these, my brethren, you did it to me.

0: Welcome, friends. Let's begin with an amazing fact. For over a century, scientists have studied the visible matter of our universe. Stars, planets, galaxies, every atom of every substance we can detect. And for over a century, they have run into a mathematical problem. The gravity from all the visible matter in the universe is not enough to hold galaxies together. By every calculation, the galaxies should fly apart. But they don't. Something invisible is holding them in place. Something immeasurable is keeping the stars in their courses. Scientists call it dark matter and dark energy. And here is the staggering part. The latest estimates suggest that roughly 95% of the universe is made of something we cannot see, cannot touch, and cannot directly detect. Only about 5% of reality is visible. The other 95% is the unseen architecture holding the visible in place. That is not just astronomy. That is a picture of faith. Now, faith is the substance of things hoped for, the evidence of things not seen. The most important things in your life right now are invisible. The love of your spouse, the joy of your children, the Spirit of God at work in your heart, the angels that encamp around you, the forgiveness that covers your sin. None of these things can be measured with a ruler or photographed with a camera, but they are more real than the chair you are sitting on. Our friend Samson has some interesting things to say about faith. And Samson, do you consider yourself a person of faith?
1: That's a good question. You know, I think there's definitely more going on than we can perceive or ever really know. You know, am I like praying regularly? No. Am I going to church all the time? Not really. But I still think there's kind of like some, you know, force out there, be it karma or goodwill or something. I think there's like a little something going on that we don't really know.
0: This was a very honest answer, and he may be closer to the kingdom than he thinks.